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1: Love is not enough. It must be the foundation, the cornerstone, but not the complete structure. Betty Davis.

0: This is the Tom Hartman Program.
1: Hey, welcome to our program. Todd Blanche springs a double cross on Republican senators. This is almost funny. He goes to these Republican senators and says, make me the attorney general. I promise I won't give any more, immunities to Donald Trump, but I won't, just be his toady. I will be the attorney general for all America, like I'm supposed to be. And then they say, okay, cool. Domini, domini, domini, you are the attorney general. And as soon as he gets that, he whips out this document that obviously had been in preparation for probably weeks, which says that anybody who talks to Trump, including Steve Bannon and, people like that, that's a privileged communication, and you cannot, Congress, when you start investigating Trump. So this is, they're anticipating losing control of the House and Senate, or the one or the other or both, particularly the House. The Republicans are anticipating this. And so what they're trying to do is they're trying to build a wall around Trump so that he can't be investigated. And so Blanche comes up, as the head of the Department of Justice, comes up with this new Department of Justice policy that we will not, force anybody to testify before Congress. We will not prosecute anybody for refusing to testify before Congress if they are claiming that they are a counselor, an advisor to Donald Trump. And Amanda Carpenter from CNN, a former CNN, says, oh, look, Blanche gets confirmed. Trump gets an entirely new immunity. Josh Gerson over on Politico, making the same point. He says this is really all about Boris Epstein. Boris Epstein, who has no government job, reportedly has Russian ties. And when he left Trump's first term White House, was facing pay-to-play allegations during that transition. He and Steve Bannon are right now in active court proceedings, named as secret operatives in a White House scheme to pressure major law firms. And this thing could bust wide open. I mean, this is arguably a crime. And, as Bannon said in a televised interview, he said, let me repeat this. There are major law firms in Washington, D.C. What we are trying to do is put you out of business and bankrupt you. And the American Bar Association, for God's sake, says you cannot say that these are privileged communications. This guy's a private citizen. But, the American Bar Association, looking at disbarment proceedings for these guys, has asked for 16 categories of documents about Boris Epstein, and none of them have been turned over. The White House is just refusing. Nope, not going to do it. Meanwhile, Donald Trump just reminded us that he's a coward. I mean, keep in mind, this is the guy during Vietnam. He famously said that his Vietnam era trauma was not getting sexually transmitted diseases during the 60s and early 70s. And, he had his daddy paid a podiatrist a big sum of money to provide an x-ray of somebody else's foot with bone spurs that Donald Trump could submit to the draft board. So five times he got his deferments for having bone spurs. His feet are so bad that he could not go into the military service, according to this. And Dean Obadala, my colleague on SiriusXM here, was just going off on this yesterday on his Substack newsletter. He says, he points out, George Washington led the American Revolutionary Army. Right. Ulysses S. Grant led the Union Army and became president of the United States. George Herbert Walker Bush flew combat missions as a Navy pilot in World War II. John Kennedy, was driving a PT boat in the Asian theater during World War II. Got blown out of the water. John Kerry volunteered for Vietnam and got wounded two or three times. Donald Trump, he hid in a catering cart. It's become kind of a joke, and Trump is obviously embarrassed about it, and it's the And the comparisons are flying fast and furious. In 1997, there was this movie Air Force One. Remember that, with Harrison Ford as president, and the terrorist gets on Air Force One, and Harrison Ford had. Apparently, there's an escape pod on Air Force One that the president can climb into, and it just jettisons him out. But Harrison Ford was like, no, I'm not going to use the pod. I'm going to kill these terrorists. And he did it. But Trump, oh, there's a terrorist after me. Give me a separate airplane. Put the reporters on that plane. Yeah, he'd be happy to take the escape pod and just let everyone else die, right? And then, you know, Trump being a coward, he shoves it in their faces. You know, he says, if I go, you go, when he knows that he's on a separate airplane. No, if he's not going to go, and the Air Force One becomes, you know, filled with Marco Rubio and a bunch of reporters and a couple of staffers. Now, Trump is on a separate plane with this 35-year-old blonde that is, like, attached to him at the hip. It sits in his bedroom in the evenings and helps him do his tweets and stuff. They call her the printer or whatever. And she talks about him like he's her father figure, although there are some people who are wondering, you know, what's really going on here. So he takes her on the separate airplane and leaves behind Marco Rubio on Air Force One to get shot out of the sky. I mean, you know, this is weird. This is very weird. And I think, you know, more than anything else, it shows that this is a guy. You know, I mentioned this the other day. I don't understand how it is that Republicans seem to think that Donald Trump is this big macho guy. I mean, he wears more makeup, and now he's wearing a wig, than some drag queens. He's morbidly obese. He's tweeting out all these pictures of himself as macho man, you know, as, you know, skinny and healthy and all. And he's even having having AI touch up photos of him when he goes out golfing because he looks so bad. And this is the macho man that the cucks over on, you know, the Republican, the MAGA people are like, oh, he's such a manly man. Yeah, put on a little more makeup, Donald. So anyway, it's getting weird out there. Michael in Bronx, New York. Hey, Michael, what's on your mind today?
2: Hi, a whole lot, Tom, good buddy. I'm so mad right now at the recent turn of events. Let me start off like this. Just as you have Slim Shady identified as Eminem, you find out he's a hell of a lot more legitimate than the fat Shady that is identified as Donald Trump. The swap stunt that he... Oh, you like that, huh? But the swap stunt that he pulled with the two planes, the Air Force Ones, and then he is going to leave the public, namely his staff and reporters, on board on the decoy plane, in which that could have been struck by an Iran missile or whatever the hell it was that they were threatening Trump with.
1: Yeah, at the very least, what they should have said to the people on the plane was, there's a credible threat against this plane, and if you choose to get off right now, we won't, you know, call you names or anything. But, you know, people should have been informed. I mean, this is just crazy.
2: And that is exactly what the media was saying. And then his reaction is that, well, whatever. And then he says, if I go, then you go. Like, if I go down, you go down. Get the hell out of here. I ain't going with you whatsoever. Yeah, exactly.
1: The guy's a coward. There's no other way to describe it. Donald Trump is a coward. He has been a coward his whole entire life. Bullies are almost always cowards, and this guy's a bully.
2: And he's a bully, he's a coward, he's a sinister, he's a terrorist, he is a number one danger to the safety and lives of all Americans. And I just wish people in Congress and in the corporate media will grow a bunch of cojones, if I can use that term, and then just take a stand against this guy.
1: Go ahead and impeach him
2: and so forth.
1: I get it, Michael.
2: A great rant,
1: as always. Michael, thank you. Steve in Yorba Linda, California. Hey, Steve, thanks for listening to KPFK. What's up?
3: Hello, Tom. Hey. Hello, everybody out there. I enjoy the program. What I was going to suggest was people probably aren't going to be able to figure this one out immediately. But when we are thinking about our country, talking about our country, I'm going to suggest that people say the United States or the USA instead of saying America. I know it sounds weird because it becomes so automatic just to say America. But the fact is, even on our money, it says United States of America, which means part of.
1: Yeah, American. I mean, arguably a Chilean is an American, you know, a Colombian is an American, a Mexican is an American, because it's the American hemisphere, the North and South and Central.
3: Yeah, yeah. It's just become so automatic for people
1: All named after Amerigo Vespucci.
3: The old
1: Fire Sign Theater song, you know, God bless Vespucci land. Anyhow, back to you, Steve.
3: Okay.
1: Yeah.
3: Yeah, well, you know, it's so automatic, but I'm just asking people to do that because it is the way it is, even on our money. It says,
1: I've been hearing this song from Canadians for a long, long time. You guys aren't the only Americans. Steve, thank you for the call.
3: Yeah.
1: Yeah, good talking to you.

0: this is essentially what is sweeping the primaries right now. You know, I am convinced if Bernie Sanders had never existed, that we probably wouldn't be where we are right now. I mean, God bless Bernie Sanders. Michelle in Kansas City, Missouri. Hey, Michelle, what's on your mind today?
1: I wanted to talk about the Missouri primaries last week.
0: Oh, please.
1: To give you hope and inspiration.
0: Okay.
1: We had four ballot issues. Two were going to pass because they should have. But the two that were very disconcerting to me was ballot four issue, which was to take away our right to petition to put something on the ballot to change our constitution, like we've done to make abortion a constitutional right and minimum wage. And, Tom, I could not believe this. I'm thinking, we're not going to get rid of that because we're Missourians. It passed. 80% said, no, we want to keep that right. 80%.
0: Yeah.
1: And number five, though, I was concerned about because it was like take away property taxes and income taxes, so I was concerned. Tom, we voted no, 82%. No, we want to continue paying our taxes and being responsible citizens.
0: Yep.
1: I couldn't believe it. I had to wake my husband up at 4 o'clock in the morning and go, honey, here's what the issue. Here's what happened.
0: Michelle, do you know what the proportion was of people who voted in the Republican versus Democratic primaries? Because it could be that these numbers are shifting the way they are just because far more Democrats showed up to vote than Republicans.
1: Not only that, I think more Democrats showed up because Republicans are kind of right now, I will say the word disarray, Tom.
0: Yeah,
1: but,
0: I think they're not quite sure what to make of what's going on.
1: Exactly. And I went to the poll, and I've worked this poll, you know, as an electioneer, and, you know, because I've worked in politics, and I've been going there. And I walked in, Tom, and I asked, I always say, how's the turnout been? And they were like, for a primary election, the turnout was great. And the poll workers were young.
0: Mm, great.
1: I mean, some were 30, 40. Usually they're like 75, 80, and I got to help them help.
0: No, I remember. My mom used to be a poll worker.
1: I was amazed. I was like, where's Newt? Because this one guy has been working there forever. And they're like, young people. So things are changing.
0: Yeah.
1: And I think people are tired. But I've never seen results like that, 82%, 80% saying, no, something's wrong. But I just wanted to let you go and give you some hope.
0: Yeah.
1: I'm going to say the show me state showed them to the door.
0: I love it. I love it, Michelle.
1: Have a good one, Tom.
0: Well, Michelle, I have another question. Just, you know, how that this is all, you know, what's going on with these ballot measures and things. Do you think there's any possibility that you're going to end up with any Democrats elected statewide this year? I mean, you know,
1: I will say,
0: the governor, the attorney general, that kind of stuff.
1: No, oh God, no. No, not. I don't know, not this year, but mm-hmm. I will say in 2 years. I mean, Jackson County and St. Louis County, Springfield, mm-hmm. we always do Democrats in Boone County, but I just don't. Statewide, those rural areas.
0: Well, you had Claire McCaskill there for a while, right?
1: But she was Springfield. And that's still a college town, and she got around. But you got to watch out for those outstate people. The rural people are still just thinking, got to be Republican or nothing else. But when you talk to them, they always talk about Democrat stuff.
0: Yeah. Well, they're listening to right-wing talk radio. That's all they've got, literally.
1: But they got me when I go down to my Lake House in the Ozarks. I preach every time, Tom.
0: Good on you, Michelle. Good on you. Thanks so much for the call. I appreciate the update.
1: Bye.
0: So what's on your mind today? Tim in Hartford, Connecticut. Hey, Tim, what's up?
2: Hey, listen, I got a few points. Hope I can get to them all. But real fast, it bothers me that no one is leading off with the obvious all day long, every day. And that is Trump knows he lost the election. And what he's doing now, he's punishing the American people. Us suffering makes him happy. He's a very vindictive man. We all know he goes after political enemies. He knows he lost that election. He wants you to think that it was stolen. That's just hoopla. What it is, he started with the tariffs. That was hurting our economy pretty bad at first, remember?
0: Hmm.
2: Then he started this war. The way that we are in dire straits is because this guy knows he lost the election, and he's pissed at the American people for it. He's not doing anything for the American people.
3: Well, this is why he's pulling funding from blue states. I mean, no FEMA money for you.
2: Want four more years of this. Yeah. So he's saying the election will be rigged as though we love what he's doing. He knows he's out of there. Yeah. He knows this whole do-nothing Congress is out of there. And people should be leading with the fact that this guy knows he lost and he's punishing the American people.
3: Yeah. Yeah, he's had now 60.
2: I don't hear that enough.
3: Yeah, 60-plus candidates for positions in the federal government and federal judgeships that need to be vetted by the Senate. Every single one of them has refused to say that that Joe Biden won the 2020 election. Every single
2: one. He leaves
3: one.
2: With that. It really gets
3: insane.
2: Me they try to put their feet to the fire, and they're like, can you just say it? Can you just say that Biden won the election? They won't even just say it.
3: No, I know.
2: They are the kings of spin. They'll start something out like, well, the dog is attacking the chicken. And you're like, what? They're the kings of spin. Every time you hit them with a good, when you hit them with a good blow, they'll come up with something ludicrous like, the roof is off the top. The roof is off the top. And you're like, what?
3: Yeah.
2: And that's what the news will lead with.
3: Yeah. No,
2: gets me every day, Tom.
3: I totally get it, Tim. I totally get it. And you put it together so well. Thank you so much for the call. Nicholas in San Cristobal, Mexico. Hey, Nicholas, what's on your mind today?
4: Oh, gosh. First of all, thanks for taking my call, as you always do. Bless you. What's on my mind? It's far too much sugar count. But as a preface, I've been listening for the last 3 days to long, really, truly lengthy histories of Hannah Arendt, William Benjamin, other great thinkers, political thinkers, particularly of the 20th century. So, of course, my brain is just scrambled at this point with so much to think about. And the thing that keeps coming back to mind over these past few days, which has something to do with the caller previously who said he couldn't understand how many people voted for Trump, you know, especially a second time, knowing what they know about this man, knowing what they knew, they voted for him anyway. And that, you know, question constantly pops up because it's on the mind of basically everybody. And Hannah Arendt really did come up with the answer, even if it wasn't specifically aimed at today's dilemmas and our national nightmare today. But when she came up with the phrase and then the book, The Banality of Evil, for having watched the trial of Eichmann in Jerusalem, and when he sat in that glass box, and she realized what a small man he was and what an average intellect he was, and how he was simply a good, organizer, organizing the death camps at Auschwitz, and things similar, and you know what a common person he was. That there was nothing special really about him, and that was the real horror.
3: Yeah,
4: that she realized, and then she came up with that phrase.
3: I saw a post by a Holocaust survivor who said, and it's a fairly famous one. I'm sorry, I don't recall who it was, but he said it wasn't just the Gestapo who imprisoned me.
4: No,
3: it was the butcher. From down the street. It was the carpenter who worked on my house once. It was the...
4: That's exactly right.
3: Yeah.
4: That's exactly it. And I think that's what this country, the United States, has suffered since he first came down that fake golden escalator.
3: Yeah. It's not even gold.
4: Brought us into this era of disaster. But, you know, I would add to the banality of evil, I would add the banality of the acceptance of lies and distruth, which has become so common now because of him and his, 30,000 lies in his first four terms?
3: Yeah.
4: You know, and on and on. But the public only becomes able to accept evil, to accept lies, when the public is basically frightened. And so what Hitler did was frighten Germans of Jews. And this was, of course, after the Great Depression they had after World War One, and so everybody was reaching out to Daddy, save us, Daddy, save us.
3: Oh,
4: and that's exactly the same ploy Trump has been using, save us, Daddy.
3: Yeah.
4: And there are enough people, what was it, 76 million people who voted for him? Again, I mean, even I'm asking this question, how is it possible? Well, I know the answer, and still I ask the question because it's so outrageous.
3: Well, what it tells you is there's 76 million white people in America who think it's more important to keep black and brown people down than it is to strengthen Social Security, have a national health care system, and put their kids through college.
4: Yeah. The other thing I would add very quickly is I know how important it is to play on the idea of corruption in the upcoming elections, both the midterms and in 2028. I get that, and I do want that to be a primary focus. But I don't want it to be the only one. The other one has got to be health care for all.
3: Mm-hmm.
4: That's the other big thing that's on everybody's, you know, wish list.
3: Agreed.
4: So we got to. It can't be just corruption.
3: No, no.
4: We allow it to become just that. You know, we're not hungry.
3: The rule of threes says you want three things. I mean, you know, everybody says, "Oh, you can spot AI because you see three things in a row." Well, that's a human thing. The rule of threes has to do with the way our brains are wired. And so,
4: what three would you choose?
3: Ending corruption, giving everybody health care, and getting money, big money out of politics, or getting big money out of politics could be a subset of ending corruption. Ending corruption by getting money out of politics, giving everybody health care, and making college free. Yeah. Those would be my big three.
4: There's another one, college free, but you can winnow it down to whichever, but yes, you got it. You nailed it.
3: Yeah, there you go. So,
4: the other thing is don't allow small people like Donald Trump to make you afraid to the point where you're willing to accept people like him.
3: Yeah, don't let the ants get you down or the Lilliputians.
4: There you go.
3: There you go. Nicholas, thank you very much for the call. Let's see here. George in Cripple Creek, Virginia. Hey, George, what's on your mind today?
5: Hey, Tom. How you doing?
3: Good.
5: Interesting article in Providence.

0: easy targets for modern Russian anti-aircraft defense system, since this thing is 40 feet long, as long as a, you know, normal school bus, and weighs 13,000 pounds, which, if my math is correct, in 6.5 tons.
1: Right.
0: And they have to fly low, following rivers to avoid Russian air defense systems. And they say, and this is backed up by the Kiev Post on June 27th.
1: So is
0: the Kiev Post is the leading Ukrainian English language newspaper.
1: Going
0: out of 30 some odd. Yeah.
1: Yeah, I might have missed a word somewhere. Are you talking about a vulnerability of Russia or a vulnerability of Ukraine?
0: No, the Ukrainian Flamingo cruise missile.
1: Ah, so it's the Ukrainian missiles that are vulnerable to Russian shooting them.
0: Right, yeah, because it's made from recycled Soviet jet engines and electronics.
1: Got it.
0: And it's back, you know, the Kiev Post, which is the leading Ukrainian English language paper, says of the 34 fired over the past year, only 3 have hit the target. So they say it's easy pickings for Russian air defense systems.
1: So Ukraine needs a hypersonic missile like Russia is using against them.
0: Yeah, right. Yeah, like the you know, the Oreshnik or the Kinjal. Yeah, this thing, this Flamingo, flies at about 600 miles an hour, and the Oreshnik, et cetera, fly at several thousand miles an hour.
1: Yeah.
0: And, you know, the Flamingo doesn't have modern anti-aircraft defense evasion systems and advanced electronics. So they're saying it's the Frankenstein monster.
1: That's sad. That's unfortunate. I mean, you know, it's I'm just astonished, George, that about a month ago, J.D. Vance said that his proudest accomplishment as vice president was stopping the flow of weapons to Ukraine, American weapons.
0: And yeah, disgraceful.
1: I'm just amazed that wasn't a headline, you know?
0: Yeah, I'm astounded. After 4.5 years, Ukraine isn't just still in the fight, but they're hitting targets inside Russia and keep fighting Russia to a standstill.
1: Yeah.
0: And Vance is proud that his shining moment was declining, you know, preventing aid from going to Ukraine.
1: Yeah, yeah.
0: That's disgraceful.
1: It is, yeah. It's obscene. And what's even more obscene is that the American press has done nothing with it. It just blows my mind. George, I got to run, but thank you for the call. It's always
0: good. Was a headline that went by in a minute and then sort of disappeared.
1: Yeah, you're right. It wasn't even a one-day story. It was maybe a 3-hour story in the news cycle. Thank you, George.

0: tax-free trade.
1: Welcome back. Oh, my. Kenyatta in Los Angeles. Hey, Kenyatta, what's on your mind today?
2: I am basking in the sumptuous afterglow at the imagery of Mr. Tough Guy 5 deferment. I kidnap foreign leaders, decapitate governments all over the world. I'm such a badass Smitty Trump cowering in a catering truck. Let me tell you, it is nothing less than exquisite.
1: Have you seen the memes around? I mean, there's all these, people are creating all these pictures of Trump sitting in the catering truck, like just wolfing down all the food in sight. You know, it's just hysterical.
2: Well, of course he was. And you do know, my sensei, teacher, and good friend, you do know that that was a taco truck.
1: Of course.
2: How humiliating.
1: Yeah.
2: In any event, Tom, I try to, when I have the pleasure and privilege of interacting with you, I try to talk about substantive issues. But I just, you know.

0: this, you know, this, all of this violence across the globe and this tough talk. You know, my father didn't get a deferment from Vietnam.
1: Yeah, yeah.
0: You know, I've written about it before, and I know you've read those pieces, so I'm not going to go off on that. But this guy's a coward.
1: Yep.
0: And to think that an American president, the humiliation of it, having to go out the back door and get in a catering truck,
1: yep,
0: man, that's priceless.
1: Yeah. Yeah, it really is. And Trump is a coward. He's been a coward his whole entire life. Bullies are always cowards. I mean, it's like a law of nature.
0: I talked to you before, I know, about the fact that, you know, he when he would do his rallies, he would do this like he's in this fighting stance.
1: Mm-hmm.
0: And right, he's right-handed. And anyone with any experience in non-lethal hand-to-hand combat, and I have a lot of it, knows that you are going to get the living S knocked out of you if you're right-handed, because your right leg, if you're right biased, your right leg is the strongest. He has his left hand up, his left hand back. Do you know, I see stuff like that.
1: Apparently.
0: He's right-handed. Oh, my God.
1: Yeah.
0: Man.
1: Yeah, no, he's not an MFA fighter.
0: It's the insanity of it. You know, yeah, I'm making light of it.
1: Yeah, no, I get
0: but
1: it.
0: But the insanity of
1: That he let a plane full of reporters who did not sign up to be, you know, decoy targets, leave the ground without the courtesy. I mean, they didn't have to tell him that Trump wasn't on the plane. They could, although it would have been appropriate and polite. And by the way, previous presidents have done that when they've tried to sneak around. They let the press know. But he could have at least said to these people on this plane, this plane, there's a credible chance that this plane will get shot out of the air by the Iranians. And if you want to take a different flight later, you're welcome to. And nobody said a word to them.
0: Excuse me for interrupting, because I know
1: I'm
0: this
1: done.
0: Is your air. But are you perchance assigning some level of empathy?
1: Yes, you're right. I mean, that's you know, like with Elon Musk, who says that empathy is the big bug in Western civilization. You know, we're talking about a psychopath. Yeah. Kenyatta, thank you. It's always so nice to hear from you, and I love reading your newsletters over on Substack. Thank you.
0: Well, I'm trying to get back, Tom. I've had to go down a very dark tunnel in my personal life, but I do see light at the end of this tunnel.
1: That's
0: what I'm
1: great.
0: Hoping is that it is not an oncoming freight train.
1: I hope so too. And I noticed that you've written a couple of pieces recently, and I'm always pleased to read them. So, Kenyatta, keep up the great work.
0: Thank you, man.
1: Yeah, thank you. On the line with us, our buddy John Pavlovitz, the writer, pastor, activist. His latest book, Worth Fighting For. Plus, he's got a new children's book out. Actually, it's out already. In fact, I gave a copy of it to my grandchildren last week. It's called Here and Now and Small and Close, and it's really cool. It's like Be Here Now for little kids. HereNowSmallClose.com is where you can find that. 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John, welcome back to the program. I loved your piece on how I didn't realize how sick America was making me until I left it. And by the way, it's great having you back with us. Thanks so much for joining us.
2: So good to be with you, my friend.
1: So you say it took me nearly five full days away from America to begin to realize, you know. So what did you begin to realize? And tell us about this.
2: Yeah, you know, Tom, I think we all have been immersed in this sustained urgency, this continual state of conflict for so long that we forget that this is not a natural default state for us individually or as a nation. And when I got out of the country for a little while, the geographic distance helped me get some mental and emotional space. And I just began to realize, you know, this is just not a healthy way. Our systems are not built for this. None of us, no matter where we are on the political spectrum. And so we're all operating at less than optimum capacity, I think, as human beings.
1: I thought it was remarkable, this list that you put together in your article. And if it's okay with you, I'll just I'll just call, you've got 8 things here, and I'll just call them out, and you can riff on them each one, okay? You were talking about how while you were in Europe, you discovered that not everyone wakes up each day feeling they need to marshal every available resource to protect themselves from their elected officials.
2: Yeah, you know, in talking to people at coffee shops and in Ubers, people have a different sense of the government. Now, no government is perfect, but there isn't a sense in many parts of the world that we are under constant attack by our elected leaders. And that's something here in America we've gotten used to, waking up every day and saying the greatest threat I'm going to face today is probably an inside job. And that's really sad.
1: You note that in Europe, not everyone fears a routine surgery will bankrupt them.
2: Yeah, I mean, it's no secret that most of the world has figured this out, how to care for its people, how to make sure that we can sustain health and make sure that people have elemental, you know, critical care. And it's just really sad that we talk about America as if it's this exceptional place, and yet we are failing miserably when compared to so many other places.
1: So well said. Not everyone, you write, has masked government-funded goons murdering innocent people in their streets. What a revelation, huh?
2: I mean, that's one of the things, Tom, over this second administration, I think we're sort of getting numb to this reality that this is happening, that these people are going around with, you know, no regard for the law and no accountability. And I think we've got to stay angry at that and make sure that we don't lose our outrage and realize that's not normal.
1: Yeah, and how remarkable that people in Europe don't have to deal with this. You write, not everyone has again, from your experience just taking a vacation, not everyone has a career criminal and serial predator as their head of state.
2: Right. I mean, you know, you kind of get a perspective that most of the world has. They're both disappointed in America, they're fearful for America, but they're really saying, you know, how did you guys end up with this person in the most powerful place of leadership? And it's a question I don't know if we can actually answer anymore.
1: Yeah. In answer to that arguably rhetorical question, I would argue, John, that the way that we got here, and we'll continue with the list here in just a second.
2: Sure.
1: The way that we got here was basically the Supreme Court in 1978, in this decision that Lewis Powell himself wrote, the Bilotti decision, mm-hmm. said corporations are people and money is speech, and it was off to the races. I mean, that started this river of oil money that brought Reagan into office. And then, you know, we got the Reagan Revolution, and it's just been taking apart the guardrails ever since.
2: Yeah, and you add to that the religious right and, you know, how they've worked in concert to really permeate a whole section of our population with fear, pornography, incessantly.
1: Well, and that was also Reagan. I mean, you know, he hired his vice president's son, George W. Bush, who brought in Jerry Falwell and Ralph Reed into the White House.
2: Right.
1: And we had, in 1981, we had this explicit marriage between the Republican Party and the hardcore right-wing Christian movement.
2: Yeah, and when you talk about Europe, I mean, Europe is looking at us and saying, well, you know, we used to be the people who had this religious kind of, you know, religion enmeshed in our politics, you know, decades ago, centuries ago, and now here you are repeating the worst of our history. I think that's something that I heard a lot about when I talked to people.
1: Yeah. You note that not everyone is watching every fundamental liberty evaporating. What are the fundamental liberties that most concern you that we are losing here in America that Europe still has?
2: Well, I think when we lose the ability to protest our own government, and we're seeing that more and more, we're seeing with, you know, flock cameras and with people being arrested for protesting, that's a really scary place to be as a nation. And I think it's something that we have to make sure that we don't lose. We have to keep pushing back and making sure that we have a government that is not above reproach, and that's how a democracy works. If we are going to be a republic, we have to have the ability to criticize and change our leadership.
1: Yeah, and I have this sense that, you know, Putin and Trump have these phone calls every 2 weeks that last about an hour and a half, And that, you know, Putin is just like walking him through this, you know, arrest a member of Congress. That'll shut them up. And so Trump does that, you know, arrest, you know, tackle a senator and beat him up. So he does that. You know, put a couple of people in jail for 40 or 50 or 60 years just, you know, for protesting. And so Trump does that. And I think it's actually tamping down protest in the United States. It certainly worked for Putin.
2: Well, yeah, and the message that we're getting, a lot of people are saying to me, I'm too scared to even go to a rally now. Yeah. And when you get that kind of, you know, hesitation by people who normally would be outspoken, you realize the people who are still silent, why they're silent. And that's the other part of that.
1: Yeah. And kind of, perhaps the most poignant of all of your observations was the last one in your list. You said, not everyone is feeling, again, you know, from your experience visiting in Europe, we're talking with John Pavlovitz, you said not everyone is feeling as though their nation's best days are behind them. That's so sad, isn't it?
2: Yeah, it is. I think, you know, so many of us have lost a sense of optimism about the future. We have certain givens about, you know, our progress as a nation regarding human and civil rights. And we saw things changing over the last, you know, few decades, and we've had, and that's about 6 months ago when he said, you have no idea this type of shift is when you're in a nation where so many of those still in place and people are optimistic about where they're headed. And so it's hard to lose that.
1: Yeah, it really is. And Louise and I lived in Europe for 2 years back in the 80s. We lived in Germany. And I remember the culture shock. You know, I mean, we very much wanted to come back home after about a year and a half. It was like, you know, we missed America. But that was the, you know, that was before the Reagan Revolution had really bit. And, you know, it was easy to find the things in Europe that you thought were a little weird. And but boy, I get it now. Go ahead.
2: Yeah. And, you know, Tom, I wish Trump supporters could have the same experience to go abroad and have people ask them questions about what they love about their country, because I think so many MAGA Americans, Trump supporters, are operating under mythology that is no longer reality, if it ever was. And I just want to ask these people, what do you actually love about this nation, and have them sort of be confronted by the perspective of people who are outside of this nation, not just the liberal enemy that they see me as.
1: Yeah. Well, and there was a time in America where we actually embraced this idea of the great melting pot. The diversity
2: For sure.
1: was a good thing. I mean, when I was a kid in elementary school, and now, granted, this is a long time ago, but I remember, you know, being told that America was the great melting pot and that that was a strength of our country and that made us unique among the nations of the world. And now you've got an entire political party that is committed to saying, oh, no, it's a terrible thing. We've got to get those black people out of Springfield. We've got to get those brown people out of Texas. We've got to, you know, it's Stephen Miller et al. As a pastor and a writer and an activist, to wrap this up, we're talking with John Pavlovitz, his Substack newsletter, The Beautiful Mess, is just great, and it's free, and you need to subscribe to it right now. As a pastor, how would you summarize this to a congregant or to our listeners and viewers right now?
2: Well, I'd say if there was ever a time to be counted for the things that you believe in, this would be the time. I ask people a question. Who do you think you are? What is the story you tell yourself about what matters to you, about what you value, about the impact you're having on the world? And then ask yourself if you are embodying those values, because now is the time individually and collectively for all of us who remember the aspirations of America to begin to incarnate the aspirations of America.
1: Yeah. Yeah. You know, in Dwight Eisenhower's farewell address, he talked about these great spiritual blessings that America has. And he ended it with a prayer. And the same thing in his Cross Iron speech. And, you know, we no longer in this country, or at least the Republican Party in this country, no longer views those things, you know, where Eisenhower talked about every warship launched is a theft from those who hunger.
2: Yep.
1: We no longer view that as a spiritual value. That shocks me, John.
2: Well, it does, but it's good to remember, Tom, that the majority of the American people still, whether they're religious or not, still value very similar things, equality, justice, caring for the least of these. And that's simply what we have to keep focusing on. They can distract us and they can do all the shenanigans that they're going to do. We have to keep focused on what matters to us and what we're here to do, the America that we want to leave people who follow us.
1: Yeah, very, very well said. John Pavlovitz, check out his newsletter, The Beautiful Mess, over on Substack, johnpavlovitz.substack.com, and also this incredible new children's book. It's just marvelous. HereNowSmallClose.com is where you can find it, or, of course, anywhere fine books are sold. John, thanks so much for dropping by. It's always so nice seeing you.
2: Thank you, my friend. Be well.
1: Yeah, you too. My op-ed over at HarbinterReport.com this morning, my daily take, is titled, Never Underestimate a Cornered Rat. Trump's election plot is taking shape. I started the article out by pointing out that Trump was on Wayne Allen Root's program a couple days ago. Wayne used to be a regular on this show. There's a bunch of clips of him and me debating over on YouTube. I always liked Wayne. I just have to say, his policies are nuts. I mean, the guy's just a full-blown, I don't know, right-wing, whatever. But he's friendly about it, at least. So anyhow, he says to Trump, let me put an idea in your head. And I'm thinking, oh, God. He says, because it's so hard to get the Senate to do anything. Now they're on recess. They've never done anything. They never get anything done. If they never get the Save America Act done, you have the right to declare a national security emergency for elections. And then he says that the Supreme Court ruled in 83 that if he does that, Congress can't stop him. He says, so if you do this in the next month, you'll get photo ID, proof of citizenship, and a limit to mail-in ballots. You don't even need the Senate's vote. And Trump's response is the most interesting part of all this. He said, let's just say that stranger things have happened. Well, indeed they have. In 1968... Lyndon Johnson was president. Hubert Humphrey was vice president. He was running for election as president. Hubert Humphrey was. He was running against Richard Nixon in 1968. And Nixon learned that Humphrey and the Johnson administration, but Humphrey was involved right in the middle of it, had just successfully negotiated peace with South and North Vietnam, and that they were going to meet in September or October in Paris to sign the deal, close the deal, and end the Vietnam War, which would have saved 24,000 American lives and over a million Vietnamese lives. Richard Nixon learned about it, contacted the South Vietnamese, said, well, make you rich if you refuse to go to Paris and sign the deal. They refused to sign the deal, and that was the end of that. Lyndon Johnson or Hubert Humphrey lost the election. Richard Nixon became president after committing treason to do it. In 1980, Ronald Reagan was behind Jimmy Carter. Jimmy Carter was, everybody viewed him as a good, clean, honest president who was doing good work. And he just put solar panels on the White House. He created a solar bank for America. So by the year 2000, 20% of our electricity would be coming from solar power. I mean, this is before we were even talking about global warming, although it had already started happening. It was basically in the fringes of science that we were hearing about it. But this was just about energy independence, in the wake of the Arab oil embargo. But the Iranian students, they called themselves, seized control of the American embassy and held, I think it was 54 people hostage. And the president of Iran, Abu Hassan Banisadr, cut a deal with Jimmy Carter to release the hostages. He wanted them out of there. Carter wanted them out of there. But the Reagan campaign found out about this, and they short-circuited the deal. They went right to the Ayatollah, and they said, if you'll keep the hostages until after the election, we will sell you spare parts for the American military equipment that you have that the Shah bought from us for years and years and years. They were desperately in need at that point of spare tires and weapons for their F-15s and other things. And so the Iranians said, cool, we'll do it. And even before the election, in October of 1980, we were shipping spare tires to Iran through Israel. So, this continued for 5 or 6 years. This is, when it got busted wide open and we learned that Reagan had been selling weapons to Iran for years, it was called the Iran-Contra scandal. And it was all about stealing the election in 1980. In 2000, Republicans knew that the election was going to come down to Florida. So Jeb Bush purges. He has Catherine Harris, the Secretary of State, purge, you know, between 50 and 90,000 African Americans off the voting rolls. And sure enough, his brother wins the state by 537 votes. And when the state Supreme Court says, well, let's do a recount and find out what happened, which would have, by the way, shown the effect of the purge, five corrupt Republicans on the U.S. Supreme Court, with George Herbert Walker Bush's appointee, Clarence Thomas, who should have recused himself, being the deciding vote, said, nah, we're going to stop that recount down in Florida. To hell with the 10th Amendment, or the 9th, yeah, the 10th Amendment, states' rights, and handed the election to George W. Bush. So here you have three elections that were stolen by Republicans. And then, you know, I don't, in this article, I don't even get into 2016, where Russia helped Trump get elected. I've done that in previous articles, but, I would argue that that was a fourth stolen election by a Republican. So what's Trump up to? Well, he's already issued an executive order telling the Postmaster General not to deliver mail, not to deliver ballots to or from people who are not on his approved list of voters. And David Steiner, the Postmaster General, says, that's fine with me. A federal judge ordered ICE way back in October, last year, last fall, a federal judge ordered ICE to hand over to him all of their internal communications about showing up at the polls this fall. They have so far refused to do so. And they continue to refuse to do so because they're, hey, we're ICE. We don't have to follow the friggin' law. We don't care about the damn law. We'll arrest people even without Fourth Amendment protections. We'll throw them in jail even without Fifth Amendment protections. Other events here. Reuters reported last month that the White House is already discussing declaring a national emergency around the elections. And voters in 41 states have election deniers on the ballot, while dozens of known election deniers have taken control of election running positions across the country. So given that the feds are not going to help us, it's fairly obvious. It's up to us. It's up to Democrats. It's up to the states and the democratically controlled states and people like you and me. So what Democrats have to do is educate Americans about the Constitution, which gives the power of elections to the states. If Trump tries to claim a national emergency, we need to show up in the streets. We held elections through the War of 1812, the Civil War, the Republican Great Depression, both World Wars, and other times of national crisis. This year can't be an exception. States need to prepare litigation, you know, TROs, complaints. We need to steal the spines of election administrators. We need to reach out to Republicans, you know, who might actually believe in elections. You know, Brad Raffensperger in Georgia refused to find 11,000 votes for Trump. And finally, as Al Gore told, you know, can tell you from sad experience, we need to prepare for the inevitable onslaught of right-wing propaganda calling our elections into question and claiming fraud. And perhaps most importantly, you need to, or all of us, you know, anybody who can, who has the time and the ability, particularly if you're retired, need to contact your local elections officials and volunteer to be an election monitor or an election worker. Republicans right now are volunteering in huge numbers, right-wingers all across the country, particularly to check signatures on mail-in ballots so that they can reject mail-in ballots, because mail-in ballots are disproportionately Democratic. And so these are the things that we can do. These are the things the Democratic Party needs to do. Because this guy, I mean, you know, he was perfectly willing to have his vice president murdered, hanged by an angry mob that he sent to him. If he's willing to kill somebody to hang out of power, he's willing to do anything. So we have to damn well get ready. I mean, this election's not, what, 87 days away, 97 days away, something like that? I think it's 87 days. It's just a few months out. Let's get ready. Matthew in Chicago. Hey, Matthew, what's on your mind today?
3: Hello, Tom. What I wanted to ask you was about Dr. Fauci.
1: Mm-hmm.
3: I'm not really technical, so I couldn't really get information on him like I would like to. But it seems like Trump is going after Dr. Fauci, but I'm a pretty good judge of character, and I always thought Dr. Fauci was right on. What do you think about Dr. Fauci?
1: I think he's a national treasure. He's a man who could have made a fortune, and instead he advised, what, five presidents, I think, all the way back to Reagan. I mean, he was helping,
3: right,
1: you know, he was working,
3: right,
1: to try to deal with the AIDS epidemic back in the 80s. He's, I mean, he's a good man who has put his life on the line, has, you know, and yes, he made some decisions during COVID that he later reversed, you know, let's mask, let's not mask, let's do this, let's not do, because the science was evolving. We had no idea what the hell this disease was in the beginning.
3: Right, and if he didn't have an idea, how do you think Trump had an idea? Trump would sit up on that panel. Trump asked his guys, well, can we shoot alcohol into him? And,
1: and then
3: the guy was like, oh,
1: yeah, bleach.
3: Damn,
1: let's shoot up some bleach.
3: Yeah, bleach.
1: Or stick a light bulb up your backside, you know? it was pretty wild stuff. No, but it's not Trump who's going after Fauci right now. I mean, you know, he'll pile on when he thinks it's useful, but it's really Rand Paul. And the reason Rand Paul, in my opinion, is going after Fauci is because Fauci humiliated Rand Paul. Rand Paul was a proponent of this, you know, theory that if we just let the disease rip, let it kill as many Americans as possible, and those of us with immunity will survive it, and it'll be like the Black Death in Europe, and, you know, we'll have a whole brand new genome and everything.
3: Yeah.
1: And it was just nonsense.
3: I hear you.
1: And it would have killed,
3: right.
1: I mean, as it is, we had the highest or second highest rate of COVID death in the world. Because as soon as Trump realized on April 11th, as soon as he realized that April 11th, 2020, that the majority of people who were dying were black or brown rather than white, he immediately said, okay, we're going to push everybody back to work. And that was when the conflict with Fauci started.
3: And right.
1: And that was when Americans started dying in droves.
3: Yes,
1: it's
3: incredible.
1: No, Fauci's a good man, Matthew.
3: One other thing right quick, that Pete Hedgehog, he wants to give the guys testosterone shots.
1: Yeah, he does.
3: Crazy.
1: Yeah. Yeah, well, it is. I think, you know, it's probably because he himself is shooting up testosterone like Bob Kennedy does, and he's trying to rationalize it. Matthew, I got to run, but thank you for the call. Bill in Santa Monica. Hey, Bill, what's up?
4: Hey, Tom. I just want to, Trump's new, angry with Robert Kennedy for not finding a connection between vaccines and autism.
1: Right.
4: And I was wondering, does that have anything to do, I'm not a scientist or a doctor, but I've heard people say that Barron's autistic or is on the spectrum.
1: There was a lot of speculation about that. There continues to be, because he apparently behaves in unusual ways, shall we say.
4: So is Trump trying to blame the fact that he was vaccinated?
1: I think so. But I don't know for sure. But I've read articles suggesting that that's the case. So.
4: And one other thing, Tom.
1: I'm sorry, Bill. I'm out of time. It's the end of the show. Thanks. Thanks so much for being with us today, and thanks, for sharing the good word about our program. We'll see you the same time, same place tomorrow. In the meantime, don't forget, democracy is not a spectator sport. It requires all of us, and that includes you. So get out there, get active, tag, you're it. Hey, volunteer to be an election worker. They need them. They need you. Have a great afternoon. Be good to yourself and the folks around you. Stay safe. Be good to yourself. I think I just said that, didn't I? Eat your veggies, get your exercise, and I'll catch up with you tomorrow. Have a great one.
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3: It's fantastically powerful, beyond any comprehension.
4: Aretha Franklin. The brother that gets me is going to get one hell of a woman.
5: TV has to say, paid for by, it's a federal law. That same million split between 50 creators, just my honest opinion, guys. Same money, same message, zero label. There's a psychology term for why this works. It's called parasocial exploitation. You think they're your friend. They think you're a revenue stream. Turning Point's PAC alone has paid out $3 million to creators. They run influencer retreats, like sleepaway camp, but instead of friendship bracelets, you leave with talking points. Pew studied 500 of these accounts. 77% have no editor, no fact checker, no boss who can fire them for lying. Just a ring light and an invoice. And the wildest part? Federal agents have been letting creators film enforcement actions. For content. One of those people turned out to be a U.S. citizen, so the guy yelling illegal was technically the only person there breaking the law. Independent doesn't mean unpaid. It means they couldn't trace the check.
6: Trump administration is fast-tracking data center construction while those companies are avoiding billions in taxes. Alphabet, Amazon, and Meta together legally avoided almost $50 billion in taxes in 2025. At the same time, they committed $250 billion to more AI infrastructure. Reporter Prem Thacker Azateo argues that the data center boom you keep hearing about is on purpose. It's not an inevitable infrastructure need, but reflects a series of choices made by a small group of people with almost no public input and very specific benefits. Under a new law passed last year, these companies get to write off the entire cost of their cooling systems, power equipment, servers, and buildings the moment they spend the money. That means the more they build, the less they owe in taxes. Did you know that part? I just found out that part. That makes it worse. This is intentionally predatory because it means we're not basing these data centers on actual need. There is a manufactured urgency here. It's like somebody's going on a shopping spree for stuff we didn't ask for and sticking us with the bill. Also occasionally poisoning our water and jacking up our energy rates. So here's what you can do. One, show up locally. In the first quarter of this year, community opposition stopped or delayed 75 data center projects worth $130 billion. Almost every one of those wins happened at a zoning board, county commission, or utility hearing. Those meetings are public, happening right now, and almost no one shows up. Which means if you do, you've got the power! I really gotta stop doing that, but I can't. Two, find out where your representatives stand. Then I want you to ask them, are you prioritizing big tech or human beings? Three, vote like you have power to flex because you do. Elections are job applications and we're doing the hiring. This ain't a niche issue. It's a ballot issue. Lastly, share this so more people know where the money's actually going. And for more breakdowns about what's really going on with AI that big tech don't always want you to know about, follow me here or at lifewithmachines.media.
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1: I'm always perpetually out of my comfort zone. 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
3: 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Chapter 12 of Alexander Crummell. Then from the dawn it seemed there came, but faint, as from beyond the limit of the world, like the last echo born of a great cry, sounds, as if some fair city were one voice around a king returning from his wars. Tennyson.

This is the story of a human heart, the tale of a black boy who many long years ago began to struggle with life that he might know the world and know himself. Three temptations he met on those dark dunes that lay gray and dismal before the wonder eyes of the child. The temptation of hate that stood out against the red dawn, the temptation of despair that darkened noonday, and the temptation of doubt that ever steals along with twilight. Above all, you must hear of the vales he crossed, the valley of humiliation, and the valley of the shadow of death. I saw Alexander Crummell first at a Wilberforce commencement season, amid its bustle and crush. Tall, frail, and black he stood, with simple dignity and an unmistakable air of good breeding. I talked with him apart, where the storming of the lusty young orators could not harm us. I spoke to him politely, then curiously, then eagerly, as I began to feel the fineness of his character, his calm courtesy, the sweetness of his strength, and his fair blending of the hope and truth of life. Instinctively, I bowed before this man as one bows before the prophets of the world. Some seer, he seemed, that came not from the crimson past or the gray to come, but from the pulsing now, that mocking world which seemed to me at once so light and dark, so splendid and sordid. 40 years had he wandered in this same world of mine within the veil. He was born with the Missouri Compromise, and lay a-dying amid the echoes of Manila and El Caney, stirring times for living, times dark to look back upon, darker to look forward to. The black-faced lad that paused over his mud and marbles 70 years ago saw puzzling vistas as he looked down the world. The slave ship still groaned across the Atlantic. Faint cries burdened the southern breeze, and the great black father whispered mad tales of cruelty into those young ears. From the low doorway the mother silently watched her boy at play, and at nightfall sought him eagerly, lest the shadows should bear him away to the land of slaves. So his young mind worked and winced and shaped curiously a vision of life, and in the midst of that vision ever stood one dark figure alone, ever with the hard, thick countenance of that bitter father, and a form that fell in vast and shapeless folds. Thus the temptation of hate grew and shadowed the growing child, gliding stealthily into his laughter, fading into his play, and seizing his dreams by day and night with rough, rude turbulence. So the black boy asked of sky and sun and flower the never answered, why? And loved, as he grew, neither the world nor the world's rough ways. Strange temptation for a child, you may think. And yet in this wide land today 1,000,000 dark children brood before this same temptation, and feel its cold and shuddering arms. For them perhaps someone will some day lift the veil, will come tenderly and cheerily into those sad little lives and brush the brooding hate away, just as Beriah Green strode in upon the life of Alexander Crummell. And, before the bluff, kind-hearted man, the shadow seemed less dark. Beriah Green had a school in Oneida County, New York, with a score of mischievous boys. "I am going to bring a black boy here to educate," said Beriah Green, as only a crank and an abolitionist would have dared to say. "Ho-ho!" laughed the boys. "Yes," said his wife. And Alexander came. Once before, the black boy had sought a school, had traveled, cold and hungry, 400 miles up into free New Hampshire, to Canaan. But the godly farmers hitched 90 yoke of oxen to the abolition schoolhouse and dragged it into the middle of the swamp. The black boy trudged away. The 19th was the first century of human sympathy, the age when, half-wonderingly, we began to descry in others that transfigured spark of divinity which we call myself.
when clodhoppers and peasants and tramps and thieves and millionaires and sometimes Negroes became throbbing souls whose warm pulsing life touched us so nearly that we half gasped with surprise, crying, "Thou too? Hast thou seen sorrow and the dull waters of hopelessness? Hast thou known life?" And then all helplessly we peered into those other worlds and wailed, "O world of worlds, how shall man make you one?" So in that little Oneida school there came to those schoolboys a revelation of thought and longing beneath one black skin, of which they had not dreamed before. And to the lonely boy came a new dawn of sympathy and inspiration. The shadowy formless thing, the temptation of hate, that hovered between him and the world, grew fainter and less sinister. It did not wholly fade away, but diffused itself and lingered thick at the edges. Through it the child now first saw the blue and gold of life, the sun-swept road that ran twixt the heaven and earth until, in one far-off, wan, wavering line, they met and kissed. A vision of life came to the growing boy, mystic, wonderful. He raised his head, stretched himself, breathed deep of the fresh new air. Yonder, behind the forests, he heard strange sounds. Then, glinting through the trees, he saw far, far away the bronzed hosts of a nation calling, calling faintly, calling loudly. He heard the hateful clank of their chains. He felt them cringe and grovel. And there arose within him a protest and a prophecy. And he girded himself to walk down the world. A voice and vision called him to be a priest, a seer to lead the uncalled out of the house of bondage. He saw the headless host turn toward him like the whirling of mad waters. He stretched forth his hands eagerly, and then, even as he stretched them, suddenly there swept across the vision the temptation of despair. They were not wicked men. The problem of life is not the problem of the wicked. They were calm, good men, bishops of the Apostolic Church of God, and strove toward righteousness. They said slowly, "It is all very natural, it is even commendable, but the General Theological Seminary of the Episcopal Church cannot admit a Negro." And when that thin, half-grotesque figure still haunted their doors, they put their hands kindly, half-sorrowfully, on his shoulders, and said, "Now, of course, we know how you feel about it, but you see, it is impossible. That is, well, it is premature. Sometime, we trust, sincerely trust, all such distinctions will fade away, but now the world is as it is." This was the temptation of despair, and the young man fought it doggedly. Like some grave shadow, he flitted by those halls, pleading, arguing, half-angrily demanding admittance, until there came the final no, until men hustled the disturber away, marked him as foolish, unreasonable, and injudicious, a vain rebel against God's law. And then from that vision splendid, all the glory slowly faded away, and left an earth gray and stern, rolling on beneath a dark despair. Even the kind hands that stretched themselves toward him from out the depths of that dull morning seemed but parts of the purple shadows. He saw them coldly, and asked, "Why should I strive by special grace, when the way of the world is closed to me?" All gently yet, the hands urged him on. The hands of young John Jay, that daring father's daring son. The hands of the good folk of Boston, that free city. And yet, with a way to the priesthood of the church open at last before him, the cloud lingered there. And even when in old St. Paul's the venerable bishop raised his white arms above the Negro deacon, even then the burden had not lifted from that heart, for there had passed a glory from the earth. And yet the fire through which Alexander Crummell went did not burn in vain. Slowly and more soberly he took up again his plan of life. More critically he studied the situation. Deep down below the slavery and servitude of the Negro people, he saw their fatal weaknesses, which long years of mistreatment had emphasized.
the dearth of strong moral character, of unbending righteousness, he felt, was their great shortcoming. And here he would begin. He would gather the best of his people in some little Episcopal chapel, and there lead, teach, and inspire them, till the leaven spread, till the children grew, till the world hearkened, till, and then across his dream gleamed some faint afterglow of that first fair vision of youth, only an afterglow, for there had passed a glory from the earth. One day, it was in 1842, and the springtide was struggling merrily with the May winds of New England, he stood at last in his own chapel in Providence, a priest of the church. The days sped by, and the dark young clergyman labored. He wrote his sermons carefully. He intoned his prayers with a soft, earnest voice. He haunted the streets and accosted the wayfarers. He visited the sick and knelt beside the dying. He worked and toiled, week by week, day by day, month by month. And yet month by month the congregation dwindled. Week by week the hollow walls echoed more sharply. Day by day the calls came fewer and fewer. And day by day the third temptation sat clearer, and still more clearly within the veil. A temptation, as it were, bland and smiling, with just a shade of mockery in its smooth tones. First it came casually in the cadence of a voice, "Oh, colored folks, yes." Or perhaps more definitely, "What do you expect?" In voice and gesture lay the doubt, the temptation of doubt. How he hated it, and stormed at it furiously. "Of course they are capable," he cried. "Of course they can learn and strive and achieve." And, "Of course," added the temptation softly, "they do nothing of the sort." Of all the three temptations, this one struck the deepest. Hate, he had outgrown so childish a thing. Despair, he had steeled his right arm against it and fought it with the vigor of determination. But to doubt the worth of his life work, to doubt the destiny and capability of the race his soul loved because it was his, to find listless squalor instead of eager endeavor, to hear his own lips whispering, "They do not care, they cannot know, they are dumb-driven cattle, why cast your pearls before swine?" This seemed more than man could bear, and he closed the door and sank upon the steps of the chancel and cast his robe upon the floor and writhed. The evening sunbeams had set the dust to dancing in the gloomy chapel when he arose. He folded his vestments, put away the hymn books, and closed the great Bible. He stepped out into the twilight, looked back upon the narrow little pulpit with a weary smile, and locked the door. Then he walked briskly to the bishop, and told the bishop what the bishop already knew. "I have failed," he said simply. And gaining courage by the confession, he added, "What I need is a larger constituency. There are comparatively few Negroes here, and perhaps they are not of the best. I must go where the field is wider and try again." So the bishop sent him to Philadelphia with a letter to Bishop Onderdonk. Bishop Onderdonk lived at the head of six white steps, corpulent, red-faced, and the author of several thrilling tracts on apostolic succession. It was after dinner, and the bishop had settled himself for a pleasant season of contemplation when the bell must needs ring, and there must burst in upon the bishop a letter and a thin, ungainly Negro. Bishop Onderdonk read the letter hastily and frowned. Fortunately, his mind was already clear on this point, and he cleared his brow and looked at Crummell. Then he said slowly and impressively, "I will receive you into this diocese on one condition. No Negro priest can sit in my church convention, and no Negro church must ask for a representation there." I sometimes fancy that I can see that tableau. The frail black figure nervously twitching his hat before the massive abdomen of Bishop Onderdonk,
his threadbare coat thrown against the dark woodwork of the bookcases, where Fox's Lives of the Martyrs nestled happily beside The Whole Duty of Man. I seemed to see the wide eyes of the Negro wander past the bishop's broadcloth to where the swinging glass doors of the cabinet glow in the sunlight. A little blue fly is trying to cross the yawning keyhole. He marches briskly up to it, peers into the chasm in a surprised sort of way, and rubs his feelers reflectively. Then he essays its depths, and finding it bottomless, draws back again. The dark-faced priest finds himself wondering if the fly, too, has faced its valley of humiliation, and if it will plunge into it, when lo, it spreads its tiny wings and buzzes merrily across, leaving the watcher wingless and alone. Then the full weight of his burden fell upon him. The rich walls wheeled away, and before him lay the cold, rough moor winding on through life, cut in twain by one thick granite ridge. Here the valley of humiliation, yonder the valley of the shadow of death. And I know not which be darker, no, not I. But this I know. In yonder vale of the humble stand today a million swarthy men, who willingly would bear the whips and scorns of time, the oppressor's wrong, the proud man's contumely, the pangs of despised love, the law's delay, the insolence of office, and the spurns that patient merit of the worthy takes. All this and more would they bear, did they but know that this were sacrifice and not a meaner thing. So surged the thought within that lone black breast. The bishop cleared his throat suggestively, then, recollecting that there was really nothing to say, considerately, said nothing, only sat tapping his foot impatiently. But Alexander Crummell said, slowly and heavily, "I will never enter your diocese on such terms." And saying this, he turned and passed into the valley of the shadow of death. You might have noted only the physical dying, the shattered frame, and hacking cough. But in that soul lay deeper death than that. He found a chapel in New York, the church of his father. He labored for it in poverty and starvation, scorned by his fellow priests. Half in despair, he wandered across the sea, a beggar with outstretched hands. Englishmen clasped them, Wilberforce and Stanley, Thirlwell and Inglis, even Froude and Macaulay. Sir Benjamin Brodie bade him rest a while at Queen's College in Cambridge, and there he lingered, struggling for health of body and mind until he took his degree in 1953. Restless still and unsatisfied, he turned toward Africa, and for long years amid the spawn of the slave smugglers sought a new heaven and a new earth. So the man groped for light. All this was not life. It was the world wandering of a soul in search of itself, the striving of one who vainly sought his place in the world, ever haunted by the shadow of a death that is more than death, the passing of a soul that has missed its duty. 20 years he wandered, 20 years and more, and yet the hard rasping question kept gnawing within him, "What in God's name am I on earth for?" In the narrow New York parish his soul seemed cramped and smothered. In the fine old air of the English university he heard the millions wailing over the sea. In the wild fever-cursed swamps of West Africa he stood helpless and alone. You will not wonder at his weird pilgrimage, you who in the swift whirl of living amid its cold paradox and marvelous vision have fronted life and asked its riddle face to face. And if you find that riddle hard to read, remember that yonder black boy finds it just a little harder. If it is difficult for you to find and face your duty, it is a shade more difficult for him. If your heart sickens in the blood and dust of battle, remember that to him the dust is thicker and the battle fiercer. No wonder the wanderers fall. No wonder we point to thief and murderer and haunting prostitute
and the never-ending throng of unhearsed dead, the Valley of the Shadow of Death gives few of its pilgrims back to the world. But Alexander Crummell, it gave back.

He simply worked, inspiring the young, rebuking the old, helping the weak, guiding the strong. So he grew, and brought within his wide influence all that was best of those who walk within the veil. They who live without knew not nor dreamed of that full power within, that mighty inspiration which the dull gauze of caste decreed that most men should not know. And now that he is gone, I sweep the veil away and cry, "Lo, the soul to whose dear memory I bring this little tribute." I can see his face still, dark and heavy-lined beneath his snowy hair, lighting and shading, now with inspiration for the future, now in innocent pain at some human wickedness, now with sorrow at some hard memory from the past. The more I met Alexander Crummell, the more I felt how much that world was losing which knew so little of him. In another age he might have sat among the elders of the land in purple-bordered toga. In another country, mothers might have sung him to the cradles. He did his work. He did it nobly and well. And yet I sorrow that here he worked alone with so little human sympathy. His name today in this broad land means little, and comes to 50 million ears laden with no incense of memory or emulation. And herein lies the tragedy of the age. Not that men are poor, all men know something of poverty. Not that men are wicked, who is good? Not that men are ignorant, what is truth? Nay, but that men know so little of men. He sat one morning gazing toward the sea. He smiled and said, "The gate is rusty on the hinges." That night at starrise a wind came moaning out of the west to blow the gate ajar. And then the soul I loved fled like a flame across the seas, and in its seat sat death. I wonder where he is today. I wonder if in that dim world beyond, as he came gliding in, there rose on some wan throne a king, a dark and pierced Jew, who knows the writhings of the earthly damned, saying, as he laid those heart-wrung talents down, "Well done," while round about the morning stars sat singing. End of chapter 12.

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3: Any work can be done to anyone, not only men, even women. But we had a big problem with men.
2: Janet Mirobi was among the first female taxi drivers in Mombasa on the Kenyan coast.

few years later, she illegally boarded a ship, and that changed her career and life. Our Kenya reporter, Diana Wanyonyi, interviewed Janet for Wings.

0: 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If you look up Janet Mirobi online, you see a fairly tall and powerful-looking woman with gold earrings and a shaved head, busily engaged with her hotel and restaurant business. But that's just the recent version of her bold and, for her day, unusual career. She talked with Diana Wanyonyi about her work experience, starting from when she was 19 years old.
1: My name is Janet Mirobi, a woman who used to be a taxi driver in Mombasa, and that's how I started my business when I was 19 years, actually. My sister was a taxi driver in Port
2: Mombasa.
1: Mombasa, and then she's the one who showed me how to go. She gave me her car, but I used to pay. She told me if she give me free, I'll not work. So she was charging 20 bob per day. So we went together, there are two of us, and then let alone another sister of mine. So we became three sisters in the port, driving taxi, and later we accommodate other ladies. We bring other ladies also, and we start with one woman, mama called Annie, but she died, she's passed away anyway. She used to be a good friend, but anyway, everybody will go. So we started like that, and let alone we motivate other women to show them any work can be done to anyone, not only men, even women. But we had a big problem with men. We had a big problem because they didn't want us to be a taxi driver there. But we told them, either you like it or not, you'll go, you left us here, because we have to work. So sometimes they close our car, they gang together, they close our car, but we tell them, we'll show you what to do, because we have to work. We are Kenyans, and we have motive to work, to do business. Why do you want to stop us to do that?
2: Because we are women.
1: Because we are women? Yes. Your woman is in the house. We are not a woman. The woman is in the house, in your house, yes. Not here. So don't put her there in the category of your wife. We are not. So we have to work. Then we continue like that, and then they get used to some others. We become about 10 of us, like that. And then let alone everybody, or many women came in the port. We worked together. And then later my sister, she passed, the other one passed. I remained alone, but I did not lose hope, because I had a hope to get something in my life, because my parents were poor. So I have to work and get something to send for them to eat, and also to do my things. So I continue like that, and then later on, after 24 years, when I get used in the port, I start learning languages, because the mzungu you are taking, you must know their language so that you get many customers. Mm-hmm. So I start learning language. Yes. I became I can talk Italian, Greek, and Japan. So I had to have many customers because of talking languages. So this man fight me also, because customers tell them, we did not tell you to come here. We told Janet to come here to wait for us, not you. So they bring problems sometimes. We got the police. Police tell them, you cannot force the customer where to take his money. They had right to take his money where he want. Mm-hmm. So we continue like that, and then let alone they get use of it.
3: So you went back to classes to learn three languages?
1: No, I didn't go to the class. At the field.
3: You did at the field?
1: Yeah, when I talked to them, just like that. You know, sometimes you have many customers, let's say, like Greek. I had many customers. Or like that. I learned through them, not the school. Through the customer. Because when you want to have a business, even them, they want to know Swahili. Jambo, Yeah, and then I tell them, Jambo is saying hi, what about in a Greek? And they, like that. Whenever they come, we talk language, Swahili, English. Sometimes they say they don't understand, and then they explain to me, I explain to them, and then I get used on that. So I used to learn many languages in the court because of the seamen. I can speak Greek, I can write. Italian, I can talk. And Japanese also I can talk. And even the other languages I can hear, but these three of them, they are the one that they had many ships coming in Mombasa. So I had to learn that language through them so I'll get many customers. So me is used to organize to other taxis because I talk to them language, I tell them they are saying this. And then later on after that, after I become 25 years.
3: By the time you were 24 years, you were not yet married.
1: No, I was not married.
3: And who were some of your clients?
1: Greek, Italian, Japanese. They are not tourists, they are seamen. They are working in the ship. Okay. Yeah, so I can talk even German.
3: And English.
1: In English, yeah. And then later on, and after some time I get use of them, even the company, they used to know me. The owner of the ships, they know me because I do help their people, their crew. When they have problem in town or any the ferry thing, I do. Even sometimes ship came late, the agent's not there. I do give them money. I'll get the money tomorrow. Yeah, that's how I get my customers. Because you must appreciate your customer and this you take care of them so that you get many customers. Mm-hmm. Yeah. Sure. So that we went like that. And then 1978, the time our president died, Kenyatta, that day I was in the ship like a storeway.
3: Hey, in Mombasa.
1: In Mombasa, yes, because the customer, my customer asked me, how much money do you earn per day or per month? When I tell them, they say, what? We give you more money. Then I told them, the woman cannot go in the ship. The woman go in the ship like he has killed. They say, what? The ship is ours. The watchmen, we paying them. And we'll come inside and you will go. I said, they ask me, can you sacrifice yourself to die? I say, I can sacrifice because I need my life. They told me, now, today, the ship is sailing. You want to go with us? I tell them, yes. How? Okay.
3: To where?
1: We went to, by that time, we went to Italy. The ship goes round, anyway. Ship goes, we went to Italy, and then we went to German, and then we coming back after 3 months.
3: Did you have valid documents for you to travel?
1: Nothing. When they put me in the ship, they put me in the box. By that time, it was very hard because the ship was general cargo, not like now container, not containers. Before, it was general cargo, the boxes, wooden boxy, paper boxy, like that. They put me in the box so that when the pilot go outside, when we go outside, the pilot come in, they'll take me outside. I said yes. We gave the watchman 500 shilling, and then I went in, they put me in the box, and then the pilot come, the ship moved up to Florida there. When the pilot dropped down, they opened me. They free me. And then when they free me, then they told me, now what work can you do? I said, any work I can do. Okay, they told me, you'll start with the cooking. So the rest will be learning slowly, slowly. Because we see you are a very hardworking lady. You learn it. So they put me in the kitchen. I become a cook. And then let alone cook, washing plates and this. Let alone I become a chef. Yeah, mm-hmm. Later, after three months, I become a chef. I remain alone, a chef and another crew in the ship. Just like that. And like that, and like that. And then let alone, when I finish work in the time I am free, I go there to the deck. I want to see what they are doing. So I go there, I work also. Then they told me, you can touch Dutch like this. I say, yes, I can do it because I need money. Why not? Then they show me how to open the ropes and to do this. And then easy like that, I become again, they change me, they put me in the deck. That is more money.
3: Wow.
1: Yeah.
3: Wow. So on the deck, what was your position there?
1: The position was the deck girl.
3: And did they have other girls or you were alone?
1: I was only the girl in that ship, African lady. And the company, because they know me, they know I'm in the ship. So there was no problem. Whenever we go in the port, they give me show pass. Other country, they don't refuse ladies to go in the ship. Only we here in Kenya had a problem. But other port, there was not refusing because the captain gave me the show pass. We go outside, we go for boogie down, go for anything, drinks, or we come back later.
3: That day you decided that you're traveling on the ship. Did you inform your family? Did you tell your mom?
1: I didn't tell them because they could not agree. And I didn't want to pass. So I did not tell them. Because if I could tell them, they could tell, don't go. No, I didn't want that. So I just went. Mm-hmm. But my car, I left to another man to do a taxi driver and send this money, every week send this money to this number. Because by that time, sending money was very hard. So there's those bus was called in OTC. They had an office in Nakuru. So I had already gone to the Nakuru and take my mothers there to know where they'll come and collect because I had organized with the office, head office here. I told them to help me, my mother and my dad can go there and pick the whatever I'll send. So I left that taxi driver, tell them, every week you take this money to that OTC. My mother will collect there in Nakuru.
3: Mm-hmm. And how much were you making by then, driving a taxi a day? How much are you making?
1: By that time a day, I could make even 15,000-20,000 Kenya shillings. Long time, that was good money. And dollar by that time was 750. Yeah.
0: On Wings, you are listening to the career experiences of Janet Mirobi, one of the first woman taxi drivers in Mombasa, Kenya, later a seafarer, and now a hotel and restaurant proprietor. She's talking with Wings correspondent Diana Wanyonyi. Here's more.
3: The ship that you boarded, how much are you being paid, being the chef, then when you moved from chef to...
1: I was paid $1,200.
3: So which kind of food were you preparing?
1: I can cook any food. Greek food I can cook. Italian food I can cook. German food I can cook. And Japanese.
3: They taught you how to do that?
1: Yeah, they taught me.
3: What was your favorite meal?
1: My favorite meal was Japan. Uh-huh. And then Greek. Uh-huh. The fish, most of their food is seafood. Uh-huh. Only that rice and potatoes, yeah, and fish, like that.
3: Did you suffer from homesickness while you were there?
1: I didn't, because the money I sent to my parents, I know they are okay as I am there. When you're in a boat, you take your money when you come, when you're shaking out. You just take little money for the shopping. Mm-hmm. Mm-hmm. And the rest, when you are going out, you take your money, you collect your money. And by that time, you collect dollars. You know, I go 6 months or 8 months. Mm-hmm. I used to go 6 months or 8 months. Mm-hmm. So when I come, I have good money. I have good money. So it has no problem. So I went like that. I work. And then later on, I see I have small money. I bought a farm in my place. I build a house for my mothers, and then I still continue, and then later on, I bought this place in 1993.
3: Oh, this restaurant?
1: This
3: hotel building?
1: It was a residence before. Mm-hmm. So then I walk a little bit, going, I come back like that, and then I stop. Then now I become a when I changed the hotel to be a hotel, I stopped now. I started with the 3 rooms here. 3 rooms only. Before the 3 room, I had a Githeri restaurant. It was like a Githeri restaurant. When the people from African Marine, East African Oxygen, they come and eat. So when I'm going like that, those customers ask me, why don't you put a rooms here? Because when we eat here, we're going to look for a place to sleep and to drink. Can't you look for this? I told them, I don't know how I can get those licenses. One told me, you can get, there is no use of you, is go to the county, and then you explain, and then you fill the forms. That's what I did. And then I started with 3 rooms. It was very funny because it has no tile, only cement and the bed. They come and sleep. Every day is full. 3 rooms. Every day.
3: How much are you charging?
1: I was charging 300. That time.
3: That is $3 US.
1: No, shilling. Kenya shilling.
3: Oh, okay.
1: Kenya shilling, and then let alone, I continue. After 6 months, I see it's good, it's paying. Now I say, I give notice to other tenants. I told them, even them, they say, it's good, you're doing like this, it's good. They were happy. The tenant I had here, God bless them where they are, because they were happy, telling me that it's very good, a young lady like you, thinking to process and make more money for the family and yourself. So I continue like that, and then I change, and then let alone, I open a pub, and now it's a pub and hotel. I started with the, and then I add more rooms, became 13 rooms.
3: From 3 rooms to 13 rooms. In a span of how many years?
1: That is 2 years.
3: 2 years.
1: 2 years. Mm-hmm. Because when I want to extend another flat, I build that flat for 10 years. First floor. Okay. Slowly, slowly, the money I'm getting here is when I'm doing that one. And then, let alone, there is my sister, she's in German. They came for holiday with his husband. When they came, that German man went around looking. I say, oh, it's good, it's good. And then my sister told, you know how many years he built this one? 10 years. That German man says, my darling, the house we stay and we are doing business, I build for 25 years. I build for 25 years, even when I go to the club, friends, they are abusing me. Why are you wasting your money? You're putting money, you don't do anything. I told them, it's my money. I want to put in the toilet and flush, I flush. So don't think about it. Now, they are enjoying that now. Told me, I know when I come back after 2 years, you'll be finishing this. And it's just like he's playing for me. After 2 years, easy, I finish. So it's become I used to have 30 rooms. And I always think nothing is hard to have it. It depends with you. What do you want to make to your life? How do you want to be? Is when you can succeed. Then there is no small work or small money. Is you yourself can make it big or small. So I'm a first lady, a sea girl in Kenya. Even I'm a member in the Seafarers Union. I'm women coordinator in Seafarers Union. Mm-hmm. Yes, because I like to, I don't want to say because I have something now, I can mentor others. I want to mentor all the women to know that. There is no work for men and women. Always belong to us. Even me now, I can go back to school. I can go to learn about the office. I'll go to learn about the mechanic, engineer, building, because those are things are paying now. I don't regret my age. When I was young, I really did it, and that's what I'm enjoying now. And I always tell the young generation, take time to save your life, because if you don't save your life this age, in this age, when you become 50, you'll not do it. So it's, the best thing is now to rearrange yourself. What do you want after being this age, what do you want to be? That's what I do tell the girls and the young generation, the men, the boys, all.
3: And when you came back, what happened to your taxi?
1: Taxi was there, and then when I opened here, because you'll see, I was giving that car out because I know I will not get good money, but it will help my parents when I'm outside. When I come back and I start this, I say, why should I keep giving somebody, enjoying my money? I took and sold and remaining my car. Mm-hmm.
3: Mm. And now from a taxi girl to a seafarer, and now you're an hotelier.
1: I'm enjoying so much. It's like I'm in a ship. Because, you know, if you are used to talk with people, and then you go to stay in the house watching TV, that's where people, they get, you see, many people when they go retirement, they go in the house. And they were used to talk with the people. Now they go in the house only watching TV and they sleep. Watching TV and sleep. Now here is just the same thing as here. I am in the ship because I talk to different people, different history, and like that. So I'm not feeling any different now because I'm used to this talking to people. Even the customer abuse me, I tell them, I'm sorry, please forgive me. Yeah, that is right. He's the customer right. That is customer right. Even he abuse. Even many, they don't know I'm the owner here. After they stay 2 days, then they say, she's the owner.
3: Yes, you don't look like one. You don't.
1: Yeah, I'm used in
3: and
1: that.
3: And you're very simple.
1: Yeah, I'm used in that because when you become a seaman or seagull, sea life is different than here. You enjoy everybody because you go different port, you find different people. You go another port, you find different people. You find other crew, they are joining, they are different. So you have to get used to them. So that's why I'm saying even the customer, most, unless they stay 2-3 days, is when they'll know that is mama. Yeah, and I enjoy that because I don't want it to feel offended. When they see me, they feel offended. But when they don't know, let alone they know, they will enjoy it and say, Mama, congratulations. Mm-hmm. And some, they read that, they say, Mama, we congratulate you so much.
3: Awesome. And now, what are some of the challenges? What are some of the challenges that you have encountered as a woman in the society?
1: Well, there's nothing challenges. It's normal thing. Even now in your work, you have challenges. Even if you're working in the, let's say, you have a shop and you're coming home, you have challenges. Now, it is your shop. But what you have to do is to be calm so that you get used in those challenges. Because you want to be there. So you have to welcome everything's coming. You say, I'm fine. Napoli, I'm sorry. Tomorrow I'll not do it again. Oh, that is finished. He's getting used to me now.
3: What are some of your achievements?
1: At the best moment, I enjoy Jawambe. That's why I see my young generation. When I was young, when I see Jawambe, I remember when I was 19 or 20, 30 years there, or 40 years. I see and I said, yes, I plan it. And I'm meeting my plan. For me, I normally like to talk with the people. Mm-hmm. Because many people, when they see you, they think you come from rich family. And they fear you because you're from the rich family. So I normally tell them, please, let's sit down, I tell you the life. Because life, it's not hard. It's you making hard life because you want to steal and that one will not go anywhere stealing. But if you work with your hands and your brains, you really enjoy it later on. So I normally tell them, enjoy yourself. And then I tell them, you are lucky. Your parents have educated you. has given you. You are a university lady, you are a university man, your parents have suffered to educate you and has given you life title deed. No one can take it, only God. But in this world, no one. If you use that title deed, well, you really enjoy like Mama Jawambe.
0: Janet Morobe called herself Mama Jawambe because she is the mother of her Jawambe Hotel. But the Swahili word Jawambe can be translated into English as the phrase, tell me. Among her other activities, Morobe mentors Sea Girls. Again, here's the interviewer, Diana Wanyonyi.
3: You say you also mentor Sea Girls.
1: We African, we are a little bit behind because we think, as you said, we think this job is for men. So they fear. Not many are coming. But now we are enjoying, they are coming now a little bit because I'm just talking to them like I'm talking to you, telling them, enjoy what the title you have. If me, I'll go back young generation now. I'll become young. I'll not go for the office work. No, I'll not go for the office work. What I'll do, because I'll go for engineer, mechanic, or building construction, hardworking. And even the doctor, they live about the doctors. You're using brain and your hand is working. It's when you can enjoy, because this work, the one I'm saying, even you get old, you will not mind. You will employ people. You just tell them, take like this, put this here, and then the work will still continue going on. Mm-hmm. So you will never lose, because that title your parents give you, you will enjoy it your lifetime.
0: Janet Morobe's Jawambe Hotel is still doing business in Mombasa, Kenya. She was interviewed in Mombasa by Wings correspondent Diana Wanyonyi. 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

0: 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This is the Bradcast, as heard on KPFK 90.7 FM in LA and on dozens of other fine affiliate stations on both the public airwaves and the internets around the country and the world, blanketing planet Earth. I'm Brad Friedman, your friendly investigative blogger, journalist, troublemaker, muckraker, and all-around swell fellow. Says me from bradblog.com. All right, a crazy couple of primary election weeks seems to continue this week, Desi Doyen.
1: Yeah, no kidding.
0: How many more weeks can we take? I don't know, but voting has concluded, of course, in six states on Tuesday this week, specifically Connecticut, Minnesota, Vermont, Wisconsin, South Carolina, and Alabama. And as we threatened last week when he joined us to discuss the crazy close race in Michigan's Democratic U.S. Senate primary, the great John Nichols of the nation and Wisconsin's favorite son will join us momentarily once again from Wisconsin, I believe, to discuss what the hell happened on Tuesday in the Badger State's crazy Democratic gubernatorial primary race, which he described last week on this show as wild beyond belief.
1: Yeah.
0: And that was before Tuesday night's incredibly close finish. More on that and neighboring Minnesota's Democratic U.S. Senate primary and what all of it means for the Democratic Party and the progressive movement moving forward with John momentarily. Next week, by the way, Tuesday, August 18, the great states of Alaska, Florida, and Wyoming will hold their statewide primaries. If you're in one of those states and have yet to vote or make a plan to do so, it ain't a moment too soon to do so right now, at least after you get done listening to the broadcast. But before we get to, and because I especially want to leave plenty of time for John this week, a very few selective results from this week's contests of note, as always, based on still incomplete tallies and unofficial calls made by media and candidates themselves as of right now. South Carolina Republicans held their replacement primary to select their nominee to take the place of Senator Lindsey Graham, who recently died suddenly on Tuesday. The Donald Trump-endorsed Darlene Graham, Lindsey's sister, who was selected to temporarily fill the seat for the rest of her brother's term this year, well, she decided she liked it so much she wanted to run for a full six-year term with Trump's encouragement and backing, by the way, to do so, despite her never having run for public office before. But on Tuesday this week, she was in a 10-way race for the Republican nomination for the permanent job, and she came in first with almost 33% of the vote, but that was not enough to avoid a primary runoff election on August 25th against the far-right Republican hardliner Congressman Ralph Norman, who came in second with about 25% of the vote. Norman previously crashed and burned in his run for the Republican gubernatorial election in South Carolina earlier this year. So he's available.
1: He's going to keep trying.
0: Yeah, and he's very Trumpy as well. Similarly, Trumpy Congressman Russell Fry came in third. Former Governor Mark Sanford came in fourth. A guy named Mark Lynch, who was actually the only candidate who actually ran in the primary earlier this year against a living Lindsey Graham. He placed fifth on Tuesday. There were five others who ran as well on Tuesday, and between all of those, there would seem to be plenty of other votes for these other candidates to go to either Darlene Graham or Ralph Norman this year to decisively win the runoff in a couple of weeks, but we will see. Alabama held a few U.S. House primaries after the U.S. Supreme Court gave state Republicans the permission to redraw U.S. House districts in the middle of their previous primary elections to make it harder for Democrats to win. There were no real surprises of note on Tuesday, with most of the four U.S. House races unfolding exactly as expected, with front runners advancing in the newly redrawn second district and safe seat incumbents or favorites cruising everywhere else. Perhaps we will revisit some of those in an upcoming show between now and November, but we'll see. In Connecticut, Democratic Governor Ned Lamont easily cruised to a win for his party's nomination against an opponent critical of the governor for his unwillingness to raise taxes on the rich. Lamont will run for his third term against Republican State Senator Ryan Fazio in a state which has not elected a Republican to the governor's mansion in 20 years. In a Connecticut U.S. House race of note in the 1st District, former Hartford Mayor Luke Bronin defeated 14-term Democratic Congressman and, well, seemingly likable enough fellow John Larson. Larson lost to the more progressive challenger, three decades younger than him, at a time when younger party members have been calling for older lawmakers to step aside to make room for a new generation of leaders. That story, no doubt, will come into play when we speak with John Nichols in a second. Bronin, who questioned whether Larson stood up enough to Donald Trump. He's a former Navy intelligence officer. He easily defeated the 78-year-old by more than 20 points on Tuesday, remarkably enough, in what Cook Political Report describes as a solidly Democratic district. So Bronin will most likely be the state's next congressman from its first congressional district after taking on Republican Amy Chai, or Chai, I don't know, in November.
1: I'm sorry to see Larson go. I have to say he is a big champion of Social Security, Medicare, and has been a good fighter in hearings in Congress. But as you say, the generational change is pressing ahead anyway.
0: Yeah, that's why I said he seems like a likable fellow. Younger blood, apparently, is what at least Democrats in Connecticut want. In Vermont, two first-time candidates vied for the Democratic nomination to take on the popular moderate Republican governor, Phil Scott, in the state, with economist Amanda Jew appearing to come out very closely on top in that race to take on Scott in November. In Minnesota, Senator Amy Klobuchar very easily won the Democratic primary nomination to become the state's new governor after two-term Governor Tim Walz decided to not run for a third term. Sadly, however, it appears that Klobuchar will not be facing off with former crack addict turned betting impresario turned election conspiracy theorist and nearly bankrupt pillow maker Mike Lindell, who, though he led in some of the pre-election polling in the GOP primary for governor on Tuesday and had the powerful endorsement of Donald Trump, well, it turns out, nonetheless, he did not win on Tuesday. At least it appears that he did not win. More on that in a moment. Lindell appears to have been soundly defeated by more than 10 points by the Republican Speaker of the Minnesota House, Lisa DeMuth, in a three-way race between DeMuth, Lindell, and businessman Kendall Qualls, who had the endorsement of the state Republican Party. But he also lost by even more than Lindell to DeMuth. So Trump endorsed the pillow guy who lost. The Minnesota Republican Party chose the other business guy who few have heard of, who lost, and the woman who was not endorsed by either the party or the president went on to easily win the GOP nomination to take on Klobuchar in the governor's race this fall. Are you okay, Minnesota Republicans? I didn't think so. For the record, even though Minnesota seems to be the sort of the Republican Party's white whale. They always think they're about to flip it red, kind of like Texas to Democrats, if that's fair. And anything could happen this year. I will note that nearly 700,000 voted in the Democratic primary in Minnesota, which wasn't really competitive in the least. Klobuchar won almost 90% of the vote in a 10-person race. And yet, on the Republican side, barely more than 400,000 Republicans voted in that competitive contest for the GOP nomination for governor. Make of that what you will. As to the pillow guy and Trump poodle, Lindell, he has so far refused to concede defeat in the state's Republican gubernatorial primary, despite trailing by a double-digit margin the morning after polls closed by about 11 points just before airtime when I checked. Told by a reporter on his own streaming channel on Tuesday night on Lindell TV that the AP had declared the race over, Lindell dismissed the wire service outright. He asked why he wouldn't accept the call, asked why he wouldn't accept that call from AP. He questioned their authority to determine the outcome, and he insisted that hundreds of thousands of votes remained uncounted. And guess what? I agree with Lindell. As he said, quote, "I'm not going to give up this race until the votes are counted." That's nonsense, he said about the AP call. And you know what? Good for him. I have absolutely no problem with that. Lindell did not return a request for comment from The Guardian on what steps he will take next to contest the election, however, if he chooses to do so. Challenging Donald Trump's 2020 defeat has cost Lindell a lot of money. As The Guardian reports today, Lindell spent what he said were tens of millions of dollars pursuing that conspiracy theory through lawsuits, documentaries, and conferences, even as courts repeatedly throughout his challenges. Last month, he settled a $1.3 billion defamation suit brought against him by Dominion Voting Systems, though the settlement was with a company named Liberty Vote that has since purchased Dominion and is friendly to Donald Trump in the White House. That lawsuit regarding evidence-free claims that Lindell had made about Dominion Voting Systems. If he decides to ask for a recount here of this GOP primary, and I hope that he does, my understanding of Minnesota law is that he has the right to do so as a candidate, and he's entitled to what the state describes as a hand review of ballots, of the hand-marked paper ballots used across the state. Lindell, however, would have to pay for that by himself, since his race was outside of the 0.25% margin that would allow a free recount. Such a review would likely cost him anywhere from several hundred thousands of dollars to more than $1 million to hand review about 415,000 ballots cast in the GOP race. The count is, if it happened, would be done by state officials, but his team would be allowed to observe. And frankly, I would be just fine with that. I hope he does it, unless he's too broke by now to be able to afford it. By the way, Lindell's own campaign had been dogged by questions over his own eligibility because he's actually registered to vote in Texas, even as he told reporters that he had reestablished Minnesota residency, whatever that means, but their same-day registration rules means that he could still cast a ballot for himself and run, regardless of where his previous active registration was. His apparent defeat on Tuesday, however, if it turns out to be one, extends a run of losses for Trump-endorsed candidates in recent weeks, including last week alone, U.S. House races for Andy Ogles from Tennessee, and the landslide loss of Amir Hassan, a Navy veteran in Michigan, who lost to a candidate who had dropped out weeks ago by a landslide. I believe three other Trump-endorsed candidates for governor have lost in recent weeks as well. In the race to fill the seat being vacated by Minnesota's Democratic U.S. Senator Tina Smith, who is retiring at the end of the year, Congresswoman Angie Craig, a centrist Democrat, faced off with the state's lieutenant governor, Peggy Flanagan, a progressive, for the Democratic nomination on Tuesday night amid a number of such contests between progressives and more centrist or moderate Democrats. The voters in Minnesota chose the more progressive candidate in this case. Flanagan will run for the U.S. Senate. She will face former NFL sideline TV reporter Michelle Tafoya, who easily won the GOP nod on Tuesday for the U.S. Senate because apparently Republicans really, really like to elect TV personalities and sports figures as their nominees. If the Democrat Flanagan wins, she would be the first Native American woman to serve in the U.S. Senate. She'd be the first Native American, period, to serve in the Senate from Minnesota. Here were a few remarks from Flanagan's victory speech on Tuesday night.
2: Thank you. Jimmy Gretsch, Minnesota. For months now, I have been telling you that this campaign was about the many versus the money. Well, guess what? The many just won.
0: Yes, they did, at least in the Democratic primary on Tuesday. We'll see if they can win again this November. More on that also with John momentarily. And in what turned out to be the night's marquee race in the great state of Wisconsin, Francesca Hong, a chef, state lawmaker, and Democratic socialist who energized a lot of progressive voters, and David Crowley, the elected Milwaukee County executive endorsed by the outgoing Democratic Governor Tony Evers just a few weeks ago. All of that came down to the wire on Tuesday night after Hong had spent weeks as the double-digit frontrunner in the race. She had come under some fire for writing on social media back in 2020 that Thanksgiving should be canceled. And she, though she recently walked that back, she supports abolishing ICE, increasing taxes on people who make more than $750,000 a year. But after a real nail-biter, it appears that David Crowley will go on to face Congressman Tom Tiffany, the only major candidate on the Republican side running on Tuesday in the race to be the Badger State's next governor. Tiffany was endorsed by Trump, voted against the certification of Joe Biden in 2020, called for the election in Wisconsin that year that Joe Biden won to be investigated. He's about as Trumpy as you get. As you know, Wisconsin is an incredibly evenly divided state, but that race on the Democratic side was both crazy close and just crazy, period. Well, before Election Day, as we will discuss with John, after what appears to be a Crowley victory over Hong by less than a half of a percentage point, well, the race was finally called, at least by Mike Lindell's friends at AP, for Crowley in the wee hours, leading Sabato's crystal ball to move Wisconsin's governor's race from a toss-up to leans Democratic. Here was Crowley on Wednesday morning during a gracious victory speech.
3: And I especially want to thank Representative Francesca Hong. Her campaign reminded people across Wisconsin that there are no long shots when it comes to believing in a better future and fighting to expand opportunities to every family. That kind of passion, it strengthens our democracy. And I look forward to earning their support and everyone who participated in this campaign as we move forward together. Over the past few months, you've heard a lot of people try to define this election as a battle between the left and the center, between progressives and the establishment, between insiders and outsiders. That narrative misses the entire point of what we're doing. Because when I traveled across Wisconsin, I didn't meet people who introduced themselves that way. I met parents wondering how they'll afford childcare. I met workers who want wages that keep up with the cost of living. I met farmers trying to preserve family traditions. I met small business owners trying to keep their doors open, and I met seniors who deserve security and dignity after a lifetime of work. I met young people who simply want a fair chance to build a life right here in this great state we call Wisconsin. We may not agree on every policy. We may not use the same labels, but we all want safe communities, strong schools, affordable health care, good-paying jobs, and a brighter future for all of our children.
0: That was the apparent Democratic nominee for Wisconsin Governor David Crowley on Wednesday in Wisconsin. Much more on all of that coming up in just a second with a great John Nichols right here on the broadcast. I'm Brad Friedman. Don't touch that dial.
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0: Yeah. We may need some time to work it out. Welcome back to the Bradcast. Brad Friedman from bradblog.com. It was yet another much more exciting than predicted primary election night on Tuesday in the great state of Wisconsin and even the great state of Minnesota, especially following last week's much more exciting than predicted primary election in the great state of Michigan. There seems to be quite a bit of jockeying among Democrats, in particular in those so-called blue wall states, over the future direction of the Democratic Party. And at least until we get to November, it seems it's pretty difficult to tell exactly which way the party is actually going if the various results from last night and the previous Tuesday are any indication. After last week's Democratic primary for the U.S. Senate in Michigan resulted in the more progressive candidate, Abdul Al-Sayed, barely edging out the more centrist establishment candidate, Haley Stevens, by far less than pre-election polling had predicted. Well, we saw a very similar pattern, it seems, in Wisconsin's gubernatorial contest on Tuesday, with the more centrist establishment candidate this time barely, and I mean barely, by less than 4,000 votes out of nearly 800,000 cast, eking out the victory this time over the more progressive, in this case, Democratic Socialist candidate Francesca Hong, who, like El-Sayed, had been leading in recent pre-election polling by more than 20 points. That is, at least until actual voters got to have their say in the matter. Meanwhile, in neighboring Minnesota, it was the more progressive candidate, Lieutenant Governor Peggy Flanagan, who easily defeated the more moderate Democratic candidate, that would be Congresswoman Angie Craig, to run for the U.S. Senate seat being vacated this year by Democratic Senator Tina Smith. So what do these sort of mixed results tell us about the state of the Democratic Party right now, if anything, and whether it is truly moving toward the progressive left, at least in states that will, once again, be must win for Democrats if they hope to take back the White House in 2028, much less the U.S. Senate this November. We spoke to the great John Nichols last week after the much closer than expected Democratic primary in Michigan, where the more progressive Abdul Sayed barely eked out his victory for the party's U.S. Senate nomination after previously, just like Francesca Hong, who lost on Tuesday in Wisconsin's Democratic governor's race, apparently, after leading by huge numbers in pre-election polling. But with Tuesday's marquee race in John Nichols' own home state of Wisconsin, it was all but impossible not to have him back to make sense of this week's fascinating primary election results. John Nichols, of course, is now the executive editor at The Nation. He's the contributing writer for The Progressive and associate editor of the local Madison, Wisconsin Capital Times. He's also author and co-author of more books than we have time to mention on progressive politics, though his latest, written with Senator Bernie Sanders, is titled "It's Okay to Be Angry About Capitalism." Oh, Mr. Nichols, welcome back to the broadcast, sir. Hope you got some sleep after that amazing night last night.
1: Well, it was an amazing night, and I got just enough sleep to have come up with the idea that is going to make us both billionaires.
0: Is that right? What's that idea, John?
1: We are going to set up a polling firm,
0: yeah,
1: of battleground states in the along the Great Lakes.
0: Right.
1: Okay?
0: Yeah.
1: And our polling firm.

0: the polling on Tuesday in Wisconsin and in Minnesota. As we're wrapping up last week on the show, you very quickly previewed this week's crazy race for governor on the Democratic side in Wisconsin. You described it, as I recall, as wild beyond belief, I think were your words, and like nothing you had ever seen in your decades of political reporting. You and I were able to go into a little bit more detail after we got off the air. But if you could, just for context here, to help us set up this conversation, help us understand how we got to whatever happened on Tuesday this week. Can you give us sort of a quick summary of the madness, really, on the Democratic side in recent weeks that culminated in on Tuesday night in the Wisconsin Democratic gubernatorial primary?
1: Here is the bottom line of what we just went through in Wisconsin. I'm not going to go through every detail because we don't have the 3 to 4 hours that would be required to tell you the whole scenario.
0: Okay.
1: But here's the deal. Governor Tony Evers, who's actually very popular, decided not to run for reelection. If he had run for reelection, you know, we would all be on vacation.
0: Right.
1: Okay. But he didn't choose to run for reelection. He chose to, after two terms, to do what we all tell people to do.
0: Right.
1: You know, he's in his 70s and we said, stand down, right. You know, because make way for other folks. And he did it.
0: Yeah.
1: And the problem was that everybody who could have cleared the field didn't run. And so you ended up with a lot of candidates who were, they kind of had their own ambitions, but they didn't have, you know, that sort of dominating statewide presence.
0: Right.
1: And what ended up was a multi-candidate field, lots of people running. None of them take it off. And it was an incredibly slow-paced, kind of quiet campaign.
0: Mm-hmm.
1: One person in that race, State Rep. Francesca Hong, who represents probably the most progressive district in the state. It's right down in the center of Madison. Mm-hmm. And it's a campus and surrounding neighborhoods. And it's got a progressive tradition that goes back, you know, to the 60s. Mm-hmm. Literally, if I can just tell you, this is the district that Tammy Baldwin represented, went on to become the senator.
0: Mm-hmm.
1: This is the district that Mark Pocan represented, went on to become the congressman. This is the district that Chris Taylor represented, went on to become recently a Supreme Court justice. Mm-hmm. You know, and you say, why does that always happen? Well, this district votes at a level that is just incredibly dynamic, and it's a very politicized district.
0: Mm-hmm.
1: So the people who represent it tend to go up politically. So Francesca Hong has this district. She decides, you know, she's going to make the leap from the state assembly to run for governor.
0: Right.
1: That's a very uncommon thing. It doesn't happen a lot. But she decided to make the run. And she did it in a most interesting way. She did it as a Democratic Socialist. No apologies.
0: Mm-hmm.
1: And by the way, in Wisconsin, that's not such a bad thing because we had socialist mayors in Milwaukee through most of the last century. But then she worked hard. I mean, I don't know how to say it otherwise. She got in her car and she started driving around the state. And she spent better part of a year going to, you know, if there were like 10 people at a cafe in, you know, Burnett County, Wisconsin, she'd go see them.
0: Mm-hmm.
1: And she did a very weird thing. I know this is unheard of in politics. And certainly, you know, like, you've probably never heard of somebody doing this, actually. She would come in and say, yeah, I'm running for governor. I think campaigns should be about the people who support them. Why don't you tell me what you want a governor to do? And she built a campaign genuinely around what people said were the issues that were bothering them. Of course, she had affordability, stuff like that. But she became one of the first people in the country to take up a moratorium on data centers because she heard people say that. And again, she had all these very human interactions, and she built a movement of people who were very, very loyal to her.
0: And so she did what we ask candidates to do, what we'd like them to do, go meet the people, make your case, build your movement. Tony Evers had stepped aside to allow someone to do just that.
1: Mm-hmm.
0: But then we move the clock forward, and things fell apart just rather recently. We're talking about like 3 or 4 weeks ago in this campaign, right?
1: Absolutely. So Francesca Hong starts to get some traction. She's, you know, she's not way ahead in the polls, but she's credible. She's holding her own. And you see this kind of movement politics and you think, well, you know, that could go places and deservedly so, right? You build a movement, you get rewarded for that. But there was still a sense

0: that probably the more centrist elements in the state party would coalesce around somebody and beat her. And even with all these candidates. So they started to coalesce around the lieutenant governor of Wisconsin, a woman named Sarah Rodriguez.
1: Mm-hmm.
0: And it looked like she was going to do very good until, and you'll really appreciate this, Brett. She announced on a Thursday, yeah, she was about to launch $1 million TV campaign.
1: Right.
0: Now you're in California, $1 million. That's not even
1: peanuts.
0: You know,
1: yeah.
0: Baseline advertising in Fresno.
1: Right.
0: But in Wisconsin, that's quite a bit.
1: Okay.
0: So she's going to do $1 million TV campaign. And then comes, you know, Friday, no ads. Saturday, no ads. And people are like, where's the big campaign? This is supposed to be the takeoff of the whole thing. Right. And all these, you know, kind of more insider folks are pretty excited about this candidate. And then, she has press conference. She fires her campaign manager because she said they found out essentially they don't have any money.
1: They ain't got the money.
0: And in fact, instead of having $1 million for a TV ad campaign, they had $34,000.
1: Oh man. Now, no, they didn't steal the money, did they? Did somebody?
0: I think that's the debate, right? There's a lot of investigations going on. But one of the best theories, not saying it's right, one of the best theories is that they lied all along and just said they had a lot of money so other candidates would drop out.
1: And they did. And they did.
0: Two other candidates dropped out.
1: Right.
0: And so you ended up in this situation where suddenly the person was sort of emerging as kind of a front runner, an alternative to Francesca Hung. She had to drop out because it was so bad. They actually found out she probably didn't even have the $34,000.
1: Mm-hmm.
0: And so she gets out and then things get chaotic. It gets crazy. There's a debate that, you know, they all did reasonably well in, but nobody perfect. Nobody, you know, one candidate, who wasn't really in the top tier, mm-hmm, did quite well, but not, you know, not definitional. So, ends up that Governor Evers, who had quit, right, stepped down and not had any involvement at all in the race, suddenly decides, oh my goodness, the wheels are coming off this thing all over the place. And he, I don't think necessarily accurately, but he believed that Francesca Hung would have a very, very hard time in November because she is very progressive and she's, mm-hmm, along the way said some things about Thanksgiving that not everybody would agree with.
1: Like canceling it, which I'm not against. I just want to say that now so I can never run for anything.
0: Yeah, but you're going to ruin yourself politically.
1: Yeah, that's all right.
0: I don't agree with you.
1: Okay. Well said, John, in case for your run. But was the concern about her politics or her as a candidate when Tony Evers said, oh, I better step in and I better help find someone who can mm-hmm win this November. What was the concern, you think, overall?
0: Probably a little of both.
1: Okay.
0: Little of both. You know, I just say this. Francesca Hung is very, very progressive.
1: Mm-hmm.
0: Like, genuinely.
1: Yeah.
0: And she is also a different kind of candidate, right? She is much more soft-spoken in many cases, willing to listen to people. She's a true Wisconsinite in that she's got a giant Milwaukee Bucks tattoo on the back of her lower leg.
1: Right.
0: You know, so she's just an interesting character on a lot of levels. But one who's frankly very, very savvy, very, you know, really good with people, especially in a one-on-one setting.
1: Mm-hmm.
0: And so, but anyway, there was just this feeling like she, on the part of, I think, a lot of the insider types, that she was just different than what they had seen before. And potentially, I think there's a lot of them who thought, well, she'd be very vulnerable to Republican attacks.
1: So that's
0: right?
1: When, and I'm going to move this forward
0: because
1: I got a lot of questions, but that's when Evers comes in and says, hey, David Crowley, who had already dropped out of the race, can you come back in the race? And this is, what are we, like 3 or 4 weeks before Election Day at that point?
0: Oh, yeah, yeah. We're well down the track, you know. They had debate, border, you know, the one debate and stuff like, you know, we're about to have one debate, the campaign. And, you know, I mean, people are going to their final phases of the campaign. And, governor says to David Crowley, who, by the way, was going to go on vacation to Jamaica.
1: Right.
0: You know, basically says, yeah, you can't go on vacation. You gotta run for governor. and I think Crowley, you know, he's been active in politics for a long time, goes back to Russ Feingold days. And,
1: mm-hmm,
0: and I think he wanted to be governor. And so, you know, I don't want to put it entirely on the governor and say, you know, Crowley had no agency in this. I think he did, but when you have the governor saying, yeah, I'll work really hard to get you elected. I'm going to come off the bench and campaign for you. Crawley found that attractive, thought about it, talked to his family, and decided to jump back in. And this is the weird thing.
1: Yeah.
0: No, it's a really weird thing. Jumps back in and then does kind of nothing for about a week. Well, you know, you think he'd jump in and go wild, right?
1: Well,
0: and instead he's just sort of there, and the governor's off doing it. The governor was in Africa doing a trade mission. So you're like, okay, they just did this thing and nothing happened, right? And you're thinking, well, that's the end of it. And then Hong starts to really move up in the polls, just take off. Along the way, another candidate drops out, a former lieutenant governor. But still, that doesn't move a lot of numbers. And you're in this weird situation where it looks like Hong is still working harder than anybody else. Her numbers are going up. And the governor's got this guy in the race, but isn't doing much. Governor comes back from his trade mission. And, you know, at a certain point, about a week ago, I'm not making this up, about a week ago, a little over a week ago, they say, well, we better get going here.
1: Yes.
0: And so they go to the state fair and get ice cream cones and cream puffs. And I'm not making this up. In the midst of, you know, making his big pitch for Crawley, the governor takes a break and explains that you can freeze cream puffs if you do it the right way.
1: Certain things are more important in Wisconsin this time of year than other. Forward, we get to election night where Hong has been leading by these huge numbers. I mean, 20, 25. I think I saw one poll was 28 points. Even Crowley's own polling, internal polling, as I understand it, was also, had Hong.
0: He was down 2-1.
1: Yeah.
0: He was down 2-1 in his own polling. Yeah.
1: So I guess what happened, the question is, what did happen? Did the pollsters then get it wrong that the young progressive voters who supported Hong, as tracked by those pollsters, did not show up as predicted? Or is it that just more Democrats showed up to vote against Hong after, you know, hearing late in the game that she was running away with it, and after hearing so much that concerned them, about canceling Thanksgiving or whatever, and that concerned them about her chances of winning the general? I mean, is that what happened? Is that voters in Wisconsin just responded?
0: I believe it's – I hope I've got your letters here right. I think it's C, which is the great rethinking.
1: Yeah.
0: Okay.
1: Yeah.
0: The governor did spend the last week running around the state, got a lot of TV, a lot of presence. He really did throw all in with Crawley, and Crawley was there with him and campaigning. And basically the governor would say, I don't know if she can win, you know. Now, in a lot of states, that would get you a certain amount of traction. You have to understand Wisconsin.
1: Mm-hmm.
0: Wisconsin went through 8 years of Scott Walker.
1: Yeah.
0: And it was horrible. Right. Destroyed the unions. Altered the campaign finance system, literally even changed the dates of primaries so they occur in midsummer as opposed to after school starts. I mean, everything Walker did, you know, like everything he touched went bad. And he was governor for 8 years. And Wisconsin Democrats, gerrymandered legislature, the whole bit like that, there is a terror on the part of them at the idea of a Republican governor. And so the more the governor went around saying, you know, we might lose the governorship. The more you heard people who actually very much liked Francesca, very sympathetic to her agenda, very sympathetic to where she's at, saying, I don't know, I don't want to lose the governorship.
1: Right.
0: And even though I saw internal polling that suggested that Hong and Crawley actually, if nominated, would probably run only a point or so different, right? Crawley maybe a little bit stronger.
1: Right.
0: But it wasn't as big as the kind of theory started to develop, but it took off like wildfire. And I will tell you, over the weekend, I was talking to folks, and I asked everybody I met.
1: Right.
0: And I'm a talker. I go meet a lot of people. I asked everybody I met, who are you going to vote for? And they'd initially say, I'm not going to tell you.
1: Uh-huh.
0: And I'd say, I don't care. I'm just interested in the, in the dynamic. And then they'd all open up, and you just had this, there was a lot of people really, really wrestling with it.
1: Mm.
0: And so at the end of the day, what happened was, and I think this is genuine, you saw in places where I would have predicted that Hong really would run the numbers up, she'd won, but she just did okay. You know what I mean?
1: Mm-hmm.
0: Didn't run the numbers. And you saw in a lot of places you know, especially around the Milwaukee area and up the eastern shore or eastern part of the state along Lake Michigan, which is industrial union, you know, manufacturing towns have been hit a little hard by trade policy, things like that. You just saw these places, you know, Crowley ran numbers. He, I think especially a lot of folks just were like, I don't think this was ideological. I think it was more, I don't want to lose.
1: Yeah, who's gonna win? And if people were confused when you asked them, I mean, clearly that was reflected in the ultimate results, which were, well, you know, basically a tie.
0: This is my theory.
1: Yeah.
0: Well, my theory is nobody was actually confused. If they said, I'm really wrestling with it,
1: yeah,
0: it meant they had already gone over to the other. You know what I mean?
1: Right.
0: Even though they didn't want to, because they actually liked Hong in a lot of ways,
1: right,
0: they were kind of moving over to this other place. Yeah.
1: So is that?
0: And I think a lot of that, and yeah.
1: Last week when we discussed the Democratic Michigan Senate primary, in that case, the progressive ended up winning, but just, you know, barely, not unlike what we saw, I think, in Wisconsin, but it just, you know, a few more votes one way or another.
0: Went the other way.
1: Yeah.
0: Yeah, yeah.
1: But also, in that case, in Michigan, he was running against a more establishment-friendly candidate. You predicted after Michigan, or you suggested that the two camps there would come together before the November election after a arguably even more divisive primary there in Michigan.
0: Oh, because, much more bitter primary.
1: But that they know in Michigan, they have a history, you know, of knowing how to deal with this and how to come together and why they need to. Do Wisconsin Democrats and supporters of Hong, I guess, in particular, have that similar history in Wisconsin and the ability to unify now that it's the progressive side that lost this particular one in your estimation?
0: Comrade Friedman.
1: Yeah.
0: Let me tell you.
1: Yeah.
0: Here's the deal.
1: Yeah.
0: After you've been through Scott Walker.
1: Yeah.
0: Unity is kind of an easier thing to achieve than you might think.
1: Okay, good. Glad to know.
0: Because by the way, Scott Walker was floating around the whole thing. He's always like, you know, talking, analyzing everything. As a guy who has not won an election since 2014, but he's the guy, he knows how everything's going to go. Anyways, bottom line is that this morning in Middleton, Wisconsin, just outside of Madison,
1: yeah,
0: Francesca Hong had pancakes and eggs with David Crowley and with the whole ticket and all the other candidates for governor.
1: Yeah.
0: And at least I think all the other candidates. And there's smiling photos of the whole crew.
1: Nice.
0: That does not mean that everybody is going to be satisfied, right? You know, there will be folks. I think there's a lot of, especially a lot of the younger folks. I know a lot of them. And I think this is hard to put your heart and soul into an outsider movement campaign to get to a point where you really do think you're going to win and then fall short.
1: Well, if Hong can lead the way, and it seemed like she did, even on,
0: I think she will.
1: Yeah, on Tuesday night, I mean, she was already talking, you know, when it was unclear to at least most folks, if not to John Nichols, it was unclear about who was actually going to come out on top. She was saying, you know, whoever it is, we need to unify. We need to come together in order to take on Tom Tiffany. John Nichols, what should we know about the Trump-endorsed Republican nominee now, Tom Tiffany? Does he have a chance this fall as you see it? This is a state, we should remind folks, David Crowley would be the state's first black governor. And more importantly, I think this is the state that elected the far-right Scott Walker not that long ago and elected him three times over his two terms in office, if I recall, if you include his recall election. That was not that long ago in the Badger State. So what do we need to know about Tom Tiffany heading into November?
0: Well, if I could give you one other notion, too. I mean, this is a state that Donald Trump snuck by.
1: Oh, yes. That's right. You know? That happened, didn't it?
0: Yeah. Not to be underestimated.
1: Yeah.
0: Very, very close results there, but was. And so you end up in this situation. And I just give you one codicil and then answer your question. Francesca Hong's speech delivered around midnight was, it ought to be studied. It was exemplary. Mm. It was a classic speech of someone who has a sense they may not make it, but it's not at the point where they can concede and not prepared to, wants to see the final results. And it was just such a thoughtful, sincere, warm speech. She gave her supporters, you know, solace and encouragement. She spoke about a movement that will not stop. It was, I would compare it, you know, to really some of the better speeches in this sort of context that I've heard. And she did close off with this very strong, you know, we're going to fight on.
1: Yeah.
0: We know where we're going to fight. We know the struggles that are ahead. And that took us to Tiffany. And she has been, you know, throughout her campaign, even before, you know, through the whole campaign, when she gets going on Tiffany, this very thoughtful and often very, you know, kind of calm, reasoned person, you get her going on Tiffany, it gets sharp and edgy. She is correct, I think, in her assessment. He is a very big threat. He is the most right-wing member of the Wisconsin congressional delegation. He is somebody who has aligned with Trump from day one and often gone to the right of Trump, a Freedom Caucus guy, who, you know, I mean, he was one of like, I hope I get the number right. I think it was like 17 members opposed Juneteenth, right? You know, how do you oppose that?
1: Yikes.
0: Right? I mean, it's just awful.
1: Yeah.
0: So he is so far out there on the right. And he's a career politician. He was the teacher with Walker, the whole bit. And he's always been on the wrong side of everything. Now, they're trying to reposition him. And their theory for repositioning him is to make people think he's a farmer. So they put him in a barn with some cows. He's not. He's a career politician. Mm-hmm. And then they also had him out having breakfast with his mom, you know, at a picnic table.
1: Right.
0: So they're really trying everything they can to make him look palatable. But the fact of the matter is, I think that in an era where Donald Trump's appeal is so low and where the Republicans are in pretty bad shape, I mean, this guy is just, he's going to be carrying some very heavy baggage into the campaign.
1: Interestingly.
0: And so I think the Democrats are well positioned. If they, you know, I mean, they have to run an aggressive campaign. They've got to make sure people don't think he's, you know, just sitting around at the picnic table. But my sense is that they're very well positioned. Clear test of whether people want a return to Scott Walkerism and B, a Trump type guy as their governor. There's no evidence that I've been able to, that I've found that's something Wisconsinites are crying out for. So I do think the Democrats, if they can unite, if they run on some good big issues and some good ideas, I think they're in a very good position to win.
1: It is that baggage that he carries that I think makes him both hopefully easy to defeat for a Democrat, but also that baggage that also in a state like Wisconsin can make him very, very dangerous. So we will see. John, I've got just a few minutes here, very few. Let me jump over quickly to Minnesota, where it was a very different story in your neighboring state there on Tuesday, where the more progressive candidate in that case, Lieutenant Governor Peggy Flanagan, easily won the Democratic nomination for U.S. Senate. For the seat being vacated by Democratic Senator Tina Smith, easily defeating the more centrist candidate. Why was that story so different as you see it? And really, just a very different story in both states, it seems like, and suggests the party nationally is really quite divided, almost down the center regarding the progressive left versus the supposed, you know, more moderate centrist, no?
0: Yeah, well, I mean, that's how it's framed. Again, I don't think the media knows how to cover these races very well because they're always looking for, you know, a center competition. Sometimes it's much more complex than that. There's a lot more in play. For instance, Crawley's not, you know, a real conservative guy. He's actually got a pretty good stance on a lot of issues. Mm-hmm. Similarly, you know, Angie Craig is not somebody I agree with on everything. I think there's a lot of things I disagree with her, but she's, you know, blah, blah, blah. The way to understand what happened in Minnesota ultimately is that Minnesota has a better developed political party system, right? And their Democratic Farmer Labor Party is organized down to the precinct level. They have caucuses. Everybody gets together for coffee, apparently without cream and sugar usually, which is a little different, but they do it in February, right? These like dark nights and they hike down the road and have a caucus. They all know each other and they work very, very hard. So Flanagan's been a part of that, deeply a part of that. Craig less so. And Flanagan got the nomination, and she ran as a true DFLer, much more so than Craig, a very progressive, you know, Democratic farmer, labor, the whole package. She ran as a true believer in that. She brought together a lot of people who are also true believers, like Ilhan Omar and, you know, Keith Ellison and folks like that. So she had a lot going for her right there. And then I would say there's another factor here that's a big deal. And that is that I don't think people who haven't been up to Minnesota and spent a lot of time there understand the profound political impact of the ICE surge in Minneapolis and in the Twin Cities.
1: Yeah.
0: I think it changed how people think about what is necessary in politics.
1: Yeah.
0: Right?
1: Yeah.
0: And the end result was that Craig was, you know, she said, you know, good things along the way, but Flanagan always seemed profoundly angered and profoundly, you know, hurt by what had happened to her state. She communicated it very effectively. And I think at the end of the day, a tremendous number of Minnesotans, far beyond just activists, tremendous number of Minnesotans felt her passion. And I think it benefited her tremendously.
1: Now she's going to be running against a TV sports broadcaster. It's interesting how, you know, Republicans always, they, I remember when I'm old enough to remember when they used to, you know, claim that, oh, Democrats, all they want is, celebrities to run for office. Well, Jesus, it's all they can come up with is, you know, TV anchors, news anchors and, you know, disgraced reality stars to run for office on the Republican side. Anyway, Michelle Tafoya, the former TV sports broadcaster, is going to be running against Lieutenant Governor Peggy Flanagan for U.S. Senate. Before I get to my final question, you got any thoughts on that race in November?
0: Yeah, I think that the DFL is in a pretty good position in Minnesota. And, you know, Minnesota is much more of a battleground state than people understand. I mean, this is an important thing to realize. Their elections can be close. Republicans have won there. But, you know, I think that the DFL is in a pretty strong position. They've got a lot of fresh candidates running for statewide offices. They're not trying to defend candidates that have already been there. Mm-hmm. And I think they're able to, the candidates they've got in Klobuchar, who is a longtime politician in the state, but was a senator, now coming back as governor. Flanagan coming up from lieutenant governor to the Senate race. A lot of congressional candidates are pretty strong, et cetera. I think they're in pretty good position. And again, I'll go back to some of the fundamentals. Trump is not popular in the upper Midwest. He is less popular than Republicans usually are in farm country. And Minnesota's got a lot of farm country. He is also, you know, in, again, in the Twin Cities, the Metroplex, the core of that, of the voting in the state, the place that has the most votes, he's just unbelievably unpopular. And so I think that if the Republicans are tied to Trump, my read is that the Democrats are in pretty good position.
1: All of this, obviously important for this November, equally important in many ways for 2 years down the road in 2028. You know, who are Senate, are Democrats in control of the Senate? Are Democrats in control of governor's mansions in blue wall states like Wisconsin? All of that very important. Just a few of the reasons why I keep regarding, keep describing this November's midterm elections as the most critical midterm elections of our lifetimes. John, we're going to have to devote an entire, show with you on where all of this puts the Democratic Socialist Movement in the Democratic Party, not the DSA organization, the Democratic Socialists of America organization specifically. They're having their own internal problems. But what all of this means for the direction of the Democrats, that unfortunately is going to have to wait for another day. And that's OK, because I think it's a story not yet written, in truth. But we will see. Hopefully we are not on the road to nowhere, as the song I mentioned that we opened this segment with. John Nichols, a delight speaking with you twice in 1 week. We normally don't even have you on twice in 1 year. So God love you for being willing to come on back. John is the longtime progressive journalist, now executive editor, formerly national affairs correspondent for The Nation, contributing writer for The Progressive, associate editor of his local Madison, Wisconsin Capital Times, and author with Bernie Sanders of It's Okay to Be Angry About Capitalism. Find him on the social medias at Nichols Uprising. John, always a pleasure. Thank you, sir. Greatly appreciate it.
0: It is a great honor to be with you. I appreciate all your nice words and blessings to you and all. Let me only say, we will get to that conversation about democratic socialism. And you know what? it got half the votes in the Democratic primary in Wisconsin.
1: They did.
0: So,
1: well, also
0: I think there's quite a bit of future there.
1: We'll also talk about your $1 billion idea to become rich with the pollsters up in anyway. All right, thanks, brother. Talk to you soon.
0: Talk to you soon. Take care.
1: Okay, we do have to go as usual. Thanks to our producer, Desi Doyen, and to all of you for spending a portion of your day or night with us. 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And on the social medias, I am the Brad Blog. See you there until we see you here next time. Hopefully tomorrow. I'm Brad Friedman. Good luck, world.

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0: From London and New York, this is Democracy Now!
1: In short, we will win this race by becoming an AI-first warfighting force across all domains, from the back offices of the Pentagon to the tactical edge on the front lines.
0: As the U.S. rapidly expands its use of artificial intelligence, we'll look at how AI is changing the way wars are fought. We'll speak with Heidi Klum, who co-authored the new report, Anatomy of an AI Kill Chain. We'll also speak to Timnit Gebru, who co-founded the group Black in AI. She was fired from Google in 2020 for warning about biases built into AI models. But first, we look at the growing controversy over President Trump's secret plane switch in Turkey. Did the move put the lives of the White House press corps in danger?
2: Why was President on the midterm?
3: For you to fly on Air Force One, but not too dangerous for the press.
4: The plane that I flew on was at greater risk. I think it was
2: say that.
0: We'll speak to the Washington Post reporter who broke the story. All that and more coming up. Welcome to Democracy Now!, democracynow.org, The War and Peace Report. I'm Amy Goodman, broadcasting today from London. In Yemen, fighters with the Houthi movement have escalated their offensive against government forces with fierce clashes in the province of Taiz. The fighting's left dozens of Yemeni government troops dead in recent weeks. That's reportedly prompted Saudi Arabia to consider support for a Yemeni government counteroffensive to retake the Houthi-held Red Sea coast. The renewed fighting in Yemen comes as an unclassified Pentagon assessment of civilian casualties found the U.S. killed 153 civilians in Yemen last year while wounding another 243. Meanwhile, military families are demanding congressional action over a growing mental health crisis aboard the USS Abraham Lincoln, after at least six incidents in which sailors attempted to jump overboard amidst an extended deployment. The Lincoln has been at sea for over 208 consecutive days, a modern-day naval record, while supporting U.S. and Israeli attacks on Iran. Families say sailors have been forced to endure excruciatingly long shifts and shortages of food and basic supplies like toothpaste and soap. Meanwhile, former U.S. officials say the CIA had low confidence in an Israeli claim that Iran was plotting to assassinate President Trump last month as he returned to the U.S. from the NATO summit in Turkey. Despite that finding, the Secret Service executed a covert deception operation that saw Trump smuggled off of Air Force One and onto a smaller military aircraft aboard a catering truck. The press corps was left on what the Secret Service thought was the targeted plane. After headlines, we'll speak with Dan Lamoth, the Washington Post journalist who broke the story. Firefighters in Lebanon are accusing the Israeli military of starting wildfires in the south of Lebanon. The Israeli military dropped flares in a wooded area Tuesday, and when firefighters came to extinguish the flames, a drone struck nearby, forcing them to withdraw. According to video and testimony from emergency services in Lebanon, the Israeli military's caused fires in olive groves and on agricultural land since the ceasefire between Israel and Hezbollah back in June. In northern Gaza, an Israeli airstrike killed one person and wounded five others. Gaza's civil defense said the strike targeted a tuk-tuk transport vehicle. Meanwhile, MSF, Doctors Without Borders, is claiming Israel is blocking crucial supplies from entering Gaza. These supplies keep hospital generators, ambulances, water pumps, and water trucks running. MSF's head of mission in Palestine said, quote, "What we're witnessing in Gaza is not a series of isolated shortages. It's a policy of attrition by design. For more than 2 years, we've observed Israel's policies restricting the entry of supplies. These policies do not merely delay aid, they dismantle the very systems people rely on to survive," unquote. Meanwhile, in the occupied West Bank, dozens of settlers besieged three Palestinian families in Kusra, cutting off water, power, and essential supplies for a fourth day. A top humanitarian official at the United Nations Security Council Tuesday said conditions in the occupied West Bank have reached a breaking point. This is a Palestinian whose house has been besieged by settlers.
5: The settlers established an outpost close to the house, around 6 meters away. Since that day, we've been subjected to daily attacks by the settlers, night and day, and harassment on the road. They tried to cut off water and electricity networks many times. We fix it, and they cut it off again 2 days later and attack the workers who come do the maintenance.
0: Colombia has authorized joint military operations with the United States against armed Colombian groups following the inauguration of the far-right Trump ally, President Abelardo de la Esperia. On Wednesday, U.S. Defense Secretary Pete Hegseth welcomed Colombia to the U.S. Counter-Narcotics Coalition, known as the America's Counter-Cartel Coalition, or A3C. Hegseth warned the International Criminal Court could investigate U.S. attacks on alleged drug smuggling boats in the Caribbean, which human rights groups have condemned as extrajudicial killings and murder, and called on partners to reject the ICC.
1: That's why I strongly encourage every ACCC member to leave the ICC and reject their attempts to rob your governments and your courts of your sovereignty. I know as a soldier, I swore an oath to the Constitution, not some fake and illegitimate international court.
0: Meanwhile, the New York Times reports fishermen with Ecuador say they're being attacked by English-speaking assailants using drones. According to the UN, one fishing boat has been lost at sea since January, with eight people still missing and presumed dead. The survivors say the assailants wore matching uniforms with American flag patches. Some of the other fishermen say they've been dragged out of their boats, questioned, and handed over to El Salvador Navy before being released. The U.S. Coast Guard and the Pentagon have denied any involvement. To see Democracy Now!'s coverage of this story, go to democracynow.org. The Trump administration's terminating federal funding for the Arctic Report Card, the flagship report on how the climate crisis is transforming Earth's northern latitudes. NOAA, the National Oceanic and Atmospheric Administration, had issued the report annually for the past 20 years, documenting how human activity is causing the Arctic to warm faster than any other region. In response, former NOAA Administrator Rick Spinard blasted the Trump administration for, quote unquote, imposing ignorance on the system. Dartmouth College professor and polar researcher Melody Brown Birkins told the Washington Post, quote, it's like not allowing your primary care doctor to know how you're doing. Taking away the checkup doesn't stop the changes from happening, she said. Supreme Court Justice Samuel Alito gained up to $2.9 million from his fossil fuel interests between 2005 and 2024. That's according to a review of financial disclosures from the nonprofit advocacy group Court Accountability. This comes as the Supreme Court's about to hear a case with two oil companies, Suncor Energy and Exxon. These companies want the court to rule that federal law prevents state governments from suing them over climate damage caused by their products. Activists are calling Justice Alito to recuse himself, citing his extensive investments in energy companies. They're also demanding an investigation by the Senate Judiciary Committee. President Trump announced Wednesday White House Press Secretary Karoline Leavitt will leave her post at the end of the month. Leavitt was just 25 years old when Trump named her press secretary in November 2024, making her the youngest press secretary in U.S. history. Trump said she's leaving the role to spend more time with her family after giving birth to her second child. The Intercept and the Freedom of the Press Foundation filed a lawsuit Wednesday against President Trump and his staff, seeking to halt plans by Trump's media company to monetize the president's social media posts. Under the scheme, Trump's Truth Social platform would charge up to $100,000 per month for early access to the president's posts, which frequently drives stock market volatility. In announcing the lawsuit, Ben Usig, editor-in-chief of The Intercept, said, quote, Trump is trying to enrich himself by privatizing government information that he has no right to sell. We won't let it stand, he said. This comes as the Trump Media and Technology Corporation, which owns Truth Social, announced a $238 million loss during the second quarter of this year. Meanwhile, the New York Times reports the number of monthly visitors to Truth Social was down about 36% from a year ago. Federal agents arrested the Southern Poverty Law Center's former chief financial officer, Heidi Beirich, on Wednesday. Federal prosecutors charged her with conspiracy to commit wire fraud, conspiracy to submit false statements to a federally insured bank, and conspiracy to commit concealment money laundering. Back in April, the Justice Department had charged the SPLC over its now-defunct program in which it paid informants to infiltrate white supremacist groups in order to monitor their activities. Beirich's lawyer said in a statement, quote, A free and fair society does not use the justice system to silence its political opponents. Heidi Beirich has dedicated her life to fighting hate groups and extremist movements like the KKK, neo-Nazis, and other white supremacists. Her decades-long record of success dismantling hate groups and the resulting threats to her life speak volumes. For this, she has been indicted, her lawyer said. In North Carolina, the daughter of a pastor who was jailed by ICE, Immigration and Customs Enforcement, says her father suffered stroke-like symptoms that left him partially paralyzed just weeks after his arrest. Gabri Johnson says she's only been briefly able to speak with her 55-year-old father, Gabriel Johnson, since he was taken to a Texas hospital July 30th. In a now-viral video, she said she's worried her father's condition continues to worsen due to medical neglect.
6: This is not love. This is not care. This is not America. It's torture. And they're trying to not only take people out of their homes and break up families, they're trying to kill them on the way there. Please, if anybody is within the state of Texas or works in immigration law and reform, I will do anything. Just please help bring my father back home to Gary, North Carolina.
0: In more immigration news, an ICE agent filmed pushing an elderly activist to the ground near Chicago last year has pleaded guilty to a single misdemeanor battery charge. Adam Sirocco was sentenced Wednesday to 12 months of court supervision for the assault. In December, he'd recently completed a shift and was off duty when he assaulted 68-year-old attorney Robert Held in a gas station parking lot. Held had been recording video of Sirocco filling his gas tank. Meanwhile, a widely circulated video shows an ICE agent in Falls Church, Virginia, pointing a gun at a driver who yelled at officers as they detained people on a sidewalk nearby. Video filmed by the driver shows masked ICE agents repeatedly accusing her of trying to run them over with her car and threatened to arrest her. When she contradicted their claims and said dash camera video would vindicate her, the agents walked away. And those are some of the headlines. This is Democracy Now!, democracynow.org, the War and Peace Report. I'm Amy Goodman in London with Nermeen Sheikh in New York. Hi, Nermeen.
7: Hi, Amy, and welcome to our listeners and viewers around the country and the world. We begin today's show looking at how an alleged Iranian threat to assassinate President Trump led to a secret operation last month that possibly endangered the lives of journalists and White House staffers. The Washington Post reported on Monday that President Trump secretly switched planes before departing a NATO summit in Turkey. Ahead of his departure from Ankara on July 8th, President Trump announced on Truth Social that he would not be flying on the newly refurbished Boeing 747-8 jet gifted by Qatar, but instead on the older Air Force One for old time's sake, he said. That announcement led to revelations that the Qatari plane lacks some of the safety features of the legacy Air Force One, leaks that angered the White House and led to subpoenas of New York Times reporters.
0: But the Post revealed Monday the president actually departed on a third plane. President Trump was seen boarding the old Air Force One, but then secretly left through another door and was shuttled in an airport catering truck along with several aides to a third plane. The press was asked to lower their shades before the operation, presumably so they would not see the president's exit. Senior officials who were left on the plane along with the staff and reporters included Secretary of State Marco Rubio, Treasury Secretary Scott Bessent. The White House never revealed the secret operation. On Tuesday, President Trump was asked by reporters about the plane switch and the risk posed to the reporters on the decoy flight.
4: I'm totally up to Secret Service. I just follow what they'd like to do. So I go by Secret Service and the military.
2: Why was President on the midterm?
3: For you to fly on Air Force One, but not too dangerous for the press.
4: The plane that I flew on was at greater risk.
2: Mr. President,
4: that would be the plane I think that they would be more likely to go for.
7: White House Correspondents Association President Jackie Heinrich of Fox News met privately with senior White House officials Tuesday to convey concerns from the press corps. In an internal memo to members afterwards, she said, quote, I asked the White House to work with us on a protocol that recognizes the Secret Service's responsibility to respond to genuine threats while protecting press safety, preserving independent coverage of the president, and providing a mechanism to correct the record after the fact when necessary.
0: For more, we're joined by the reporter who broke the story, national security writer for The Washington Post, Dan LaMoth. But his latest piece is headlined, CIA had low confidence in Iranian threat before Trump switched planes in Turkey. In it, LaMoth reports the intelligence about the assassination threat against President Trump had come to the CIA from the Israeli government, but was not seen by the CIA as highly credible. Dan, before you talk about the president believing he was threatened and moving to a third plane, first the Qatar jet, then the old Air Force One, and then this military jet, before you talk about him leaving it and presumably leaving the press in the endangered plane, you now have this news story that the U.S. CIA didn't even think Israeli intelligence, because that was the source of the information about the assassination threat to Trump, was viable.
8: That's right. We reported last night, my colleagues, Warren Strobel, John Hudson, and I combined on a story that kind of laid out how they came to the decision to make these extraordinary moves in July. The Israelis passed a tip, a concern that the plane and potentially the president was under threat. The CIA had low confidence in it. And I think that kind of leaves the Secret Service in a tough spot of assessing what do you do in this zero fail mission to keep the president safe, but at the same time, manage the additional pieces. They went with the more extreme option of removing the president and then keeping it secret after.
7: So, Dan LaMoth, if you could put this in also historical context. In other words, in the past, the Secret Service has used decoy motorcades and planes for presidents. Why is this incident different? On previous occasions, were the press corps and other senior officials also taken off the plane?
8: The most direct example we've seen is probably President Clinton landing in Pakistan in 2000. The Post had another piece earlier this week from Scott Nover, where it was acknowledged and reported that at least the chief of the White House Correspondents Association at the time had been brought in quietly. They kind of laid out what they needed to do or what they thought they needed to do. And in that case, the president followed in Air Force One on a second plane. But I think the most significant difference here is that in that case, moments after landing, President Clinton popped out of the other plane, And it became very apparent what had happened. So, you know, within minutes, it becomes clear. Everybody knows there's a decoy. It was reported at the time, basically what happened and why, you know, and in this case, you've got, you know, it was handled very differently. I mean, a month worth of secrecy, presumably that would have continued had it not been for some, news reporting.
0: Hearing if you have thoughts on, I mean, here the White House subpoenaed New York Times reporters. They were the ones who exposed the lack of whatever defense, enough defense on the Qatari plane that was gifted to Trump. So all the attention in these last weeks has been on that. They were ultimately forced to drop those subpoenas. But maybe the White House was most concerned that it was this that would come out, that he left the jet, left the reporters on the jet, and moved on to a third plane. And yes, Marco Rubio was apparently on that plane, as was Scott Bessent. He was with his personal aides, like Walt Nauta, who was indicted along with him a few years ago, though those indictments were dropped. Your thoughts?
8: Yeah, I mean, when this tip came to me, I was struck by the extraordinary nature of it. Initially kind of looked at it as like, this seems kind of surreal. And if we're going to report this out, we better be damn sure before we publish. So it took time to run this down, multiple conversations, multiple source interviews. And I thought really helpful here, you know, that initial story, we got our visual forensics team involved. We got our investigations team involved. We combed through airport tracker data. You know, and really I thought one of the remarkable things in that initial story, and something that made it hard to deny was you had video in the airport that basically followed a lot of this right through. If you're looking at that catering truck as just another random day, it didn't stick out. But when you look through it through the lens of the other reporting, it looked pretty extraordinary.
7: And Dan, finally, on another topic, you've been reporting on impacts of the Iran conflict on munitions, military personnel, and on U.S. facilities in the region. Could you talk about some of that reporting and what you found?
8: Yeah, I mean, really, this has been an enduring concern throughout this conflict that really grows by the day as the conflict kind of meanders on. United States has a large number of munitions broadly. The problem here is they do not have enough of very specific and very important munitions. So over time, things like Tomahawk missiles, Patriot interceptor missiles, things that have really played a key role in this particular conflict, and have also been important in the Ukraine conflict and would be important in any kind of conflict with China or some other adversary, are dwindling. They cannot be built quickly, and this was a known thing going back not only through the Trump administration, but into the Biden administration as well. Some steps were taken to fix this. However, once they haven't been able to really resolve that issue, and really they've just tried to downplay it.
0: Dan Lamothe, we want to thank you for being with us, national security writer at The Washington Post. We'll link to your exclusive that exposed the secret flight is headlined "Contradicting Public Statements, Trump Took Secret Flight from Turkey Amidst Iranian Threat." His latest piece with other Washington Post reporters, CIA had low confidence in Iranian threat before Trump switched planes in Turkey. Coming up, as the U.S. rapidly expands its use of artificial intelligence, we'll look at how AI is changing the way wars are fought. We'll speak to Heidi Klof. She co-authored the new report, Anatomy of an AI Kill Chain. And then we'll talk about race and AI. Stay with us.

0: Eclipse by Francois Gout. Yes, I am here in London, and that's exactly what Londoners and people in so many countries in Europe experienced yesterday, a solar eclipse. This is Democracy Now!, democracynow.org, The War and Peace Report. I'm Amy Goodman in London with Nermeen Sheikh in New York.
1: We turn now to how artificial intelligence is transforming warfare, from targeting software to autonomous drones. Earlier this year, Defense Secretary Pete Hegseth spoke at Elon Musk's company, SpaceX.
2: In short, we will win this race by becoming an AI-first warfighting force across all domains, from the back offices of the Pentagon to the tactical edge on the front lines.
1: And this is CENTCOM Commander Admiral Brad Cooper talking about the U.S. military's use of AI.
3: Our warfighters are leveraging a variety of advanced AI tools. These systems help us sift through vast amounts of data in seconds so our leaders can cut through the noise and make smarter decisions faster than the enemy can react. Humans will always make final decisions on what to shoot and what not to shoot, and when to shoot. But advanced AI tools can turn processes that used to take hours and sometimes even days into seconds.
0: We're joined now by Heidi Clough, the chief AI scientist at the AI Now Institute. It's just released a joint report with Air Wars titled Anatomy of an AI Kill Chain. Heidi, thanks so much for being with us. We want you to explain this report, but also to warn you to a global lay audience when you use terms like generative AI and artificial general intelligence, if you would explain your terms. But tell us about this anatomy of an AI kill chain.
4: Yes, we actually wanted to break down and demystify a lot of these terms that we're now seeing being used, like you mentioned, generative AI, large language models, and also more generally, the use of AI generally in warfare and what that means. And I think it's important to remember, and what we're trying to convey in this report really, is that AI has been used in the military and defense since the 1960s. And when we're talking about a new AI arms race, it means the inclusion of something like ChatGPT, which is a type of AI that's known as a large language model.

0: and ultimately can lead to decision-making in targeting civilian casualties because of how faulty these algorithms are. We don't just focus on the new types of AI that we are seeing advertised, you know, as discussed, things like ChatGPT, large language model. We also talk about older types of AI that are continued to be used and continue to be relied on, like vision systems.
1: And if you could explain, Heidi, the difference between decision support systems and autonomous weapons systems. And on the question of large language models, you've warned that there have been operations from Russia and China that put out propaganda to try to skew the outputs of large language models. What does that mean?
0: So really the difference between a decision support system and autonomous weapon systems is that there's a human in the loop when you're selecting a target, essentially to strike. An autonomous weapon system means that this is done automatically without a human in the loop. And I consider this kind of, you know, separation between them to be pretty superficial in practice, because ultimately if you have a human who is just rubber stamping the AI decisions, right? And we know that they do this due to kind of something called automation bias in our field, which is that we know that humans are prone to just accepting recommendations of AI algorithms without corroborating that evidence. To me, in practice, that means that you have a human who, under the time pressures of war and conflict, is just approving decisions by an AI. And so typically this separation is often made to say, no, the AI is safe. It's fine, even if it makes mistakes, because you have a human correcting that. But in practice, we see a very, very different photo, or a different picture, really, of how that occurs.
1: You could explain, Heidi, the way in which AI systems were used, both by Israel in Gaza, as well as in the U.S.-Israeli war on Iran, and in particular, the attack on the school in Minab in the first days of the war.
0: Yeah, I mean, we've known that large language models have been used since really the IDF started using them in Gaza. A good example of that is an AP investigation, which demonstrated that they were using it to translate intercepted communications, right? And they were taking essentially Arabic and determining whether or not specific people should be put on a target list. And we found essentially that because, again, large language models are highly inaccurate and unreliable, that they mistranslate Arabic. In this case, they took something like a payment and thought it referred to a payload and added people to a targeting list. In this specific example, we know that this was caught. But again, under the time pressure, there's going to be oftentimes situations where human operators aren't going to double check that, especially that oftentimes it's very difficult to understand why a specific AI made the decision that it did. And now we know that it's been confirmed by the U.S. Department of War that they are using Claude through Palantir's Maven to similarly make targeting decisions. And we have now, unfortunately, the Minab school tragedy, which resulted in 160, civilian casualties. And it's becoming then unclear whether or not AI is used. That we know that Claude is being used to sort of make these targeting recommendations. But ultimately, it hasn't really been clear. Was it the AI? Was it not? Was it deliberate? Was it not? And how do we really trace that when we can't really verify or validate whether something was an AI recommendation or not? Furthermore, we have a very difficult time with large language models because of their scale and nature of operation to be able to understand why an AI made the decision that it did. Was it due to faulty data? Was it directed to do so? Was it due to hallucinations? Which, if anyone has used ChatGPT, knows that these, chatbots often kind of fabricate information. And I think that's where we are with that current situation. It's still unclear to us what was the cause of that. And I would say, actually, that's kind of the purpose of AI systems themselves. They are often used to launder accountability.
2: Heidi Klaff, Anthropic earlier this year announced it'd be ditching its core safety promise. You previously worked at companies like OpenAI, where you tried to help them create their first safety frameworks to understand how to evaluate their AI systems. And now OpenAI's head of ethics left after less than a year after joining. That was Chloe Bacalar, one of several high-profile exits at OpenAI in recent weeks as concerns mounted. If you can talk about what these

0: ethics frameworks are and why people are leaving one after another and why it is it's the only the company that determines this, not government regulators, how AI is used.
1: Well, I can't necessarily speak on why those specific individuals left, but I can speak from my own experience as a safety engineer, because prior to joining OpenAI, I actually worked in nuclear defense and aviation, ensuring that the systems implemented in those, what we call safety critical situations don't cause any harm. And ultimately, what these companies are they're reinventing safety. They're co-opting a lot of the terms that we've used in traditionally in safety and security engineering to really make this about kind of a different types of safety. Instead of being concerned, are our systems reliable? Are they accurate? Do they perform as intended? Are they fit for purpose so that no human is harmed and sort of due to the decisions that they or recommendations that they make? We instead have these like safety and ethics frameworks about, you know, whether or not these systems are autonomous, whether they have intention, whether they're conscious, right? And that's a very, very different question. And often they can give the illusion that they are and sort of, you know, personifying a lot of the language, you know, or the actions of these models themselves. I mean, we've seen recently, the cybersecurity capabilities being conveyed as kind of like, oh, this is autonomous. This is something we haven't expected from these things. They're doing this on their own will. When these companies actually deployed them in a very insecure environment, they intentionally were having these models, you know, go on to sort of carry out cyber attacks as part of sort of testing or benchmarking. And so this is the reason that I take great issue with that is that they actually, again, try to assign accountability to the AI rather than themselves. Really, I view that AI only does what we tell it to do, is only capable of what we build it to do. And these AI companies are, again, moving away from accountability by trying to assign sort of autonomy or personify these AI themselves in doing that. And I think, you know, when you're then deploying these kind of models in warfare, it's very, very easy to then sort of say, well, it wasn't us who made the decision. It was AI. And that's why I take great issue with the way they're now talking about safety and security engineering.
2: And indeed, as you say, I mean, now it's very routine to hear about AI agents, so to speak, going rogue. And yesterday there was a report that Taiwan was hit by an especially abnormal AI-assisted cyber attack, suspected to be from China. And reportedly, this kind of end-to-end autonomous attack on a government target has never been seen before. And the most remarkable fact about the target, as the Financial Times wrote, is that the AI continuously ranked and reprioritized possible attack plans based on available evidence. So if you could talk about whether you think in all of these cases, or the ones that we know about at least, it is the makers of this AI who are responsible and not the agents that are going rogue, and what it would mean if these agents, artificial intelligence agents, move beyond cyber attacks and into actually theaters of war.
1: Well, the thing is, we are seeing them being deployed in warfare already. And the thing about AI is that it is a very powerful technology. They are very capable things, but they're only as capable as we make them. And they only really do the things that we make them do. And oftentimes, we might not be precise in the way that we specify their tasks, right? Like the cybersecurity tasks, they were assigned to go and carry out cybersecurity attacks. You know, they were not doing this on their own will. They were built that way. They were trained that way. And I think that's very important to keep in mind. And in warfare, it's the same situation. They are being basically given a lot of data to understand how to target. They are being given profiles, often faulty ones, to determine who's an adversarial and who isn't. And ultimately, the thing is, these are based on really loose parameters, right? These are not, the way that we build them isn't always accurate, isn't always reliable. And we know that AI really doesn't really understand anything beyond what it's trained on. So as soon as it sees a situation, especially in warfare, that it does not recognize, we know this is the exact situation that the AI will fail, make a recommendation that's not true, or fabricate outputs, right? And so I think it's really important to keep in mind, yes, they are capable. Yes, they can do things like cybersecurity attacks. And they do speed up operations. They definitely do. That's kind of, you know, one of their core features. But then if you have something that speeds up operations, but their kind of baseline accuracy and reliability is 30 to 60%, that's not really different from indiscriminate targeting, right? It doesn't also mean this is some sort of, you know, killer robot that has its own intention. Anything has been built by design. And if we're reckless in the way that we build them, that doesn't mean it's the AI is at fault. The accountability should always be with the system designers and the people choosing to deploy them, despite knowing that they have these really poor reliability and accuracy rates, especially in new situations, which is actually more likely to happen in warfare than it is with sort of cybersecurity attacks.
0: Heidi Klaff, we want to thank you for being with us, Chief AI Scientist at the AI Now Institute. We will link to your report that you released jointly with Air Wars titled Anatomy of an AI Kill Chain. Coming up, Timnit Gebru, the founder of the Distributed Artificial Intelligence Research, fired from Google in 2020 for warning about biases built into AI models. Stay with us.

0: Dark Matter by the Corner Laughers. This is Democracy Now!, democracynow.org. I'm Amy Goodman in London with Nermeen Sheikh in New York.
1: We're continuing to look at how artificial intelligence is rapidly changing the world. We're joined now by a leader in the field of AI ethics, Timnit Gabru. She is the founder and executive director of the Distributed Artificial Intelligence Research Institute, or DARE. Prior to that, she served as co-lead of the ethical AI research team at Google. She was fired in 2020 for writing a paper warning about the dangers of large language models and raising issues of discrimination in the workplace. Timnit also co-founded Black in AI, a nonprofit that works to increase the presence, inclusion, visibility, and health of Black people in the field of AI. Her forthcoming book is titled Deep Unlearning, The Rise of AI and the Radicalization of a Tech Idealist. She joins us now from Boston, Massachusetts. Timnit, could you begin by explaining what AI means to you? You've said you think of AI as a discipline with a number of sub-specialties. Explain.
2: Yes, and I'm glad that Heidi did some groundwork for us here in the earlier segment. Yes, for me, AI is a discipline with a collection of specialties that are all lumped into this term AI, and they can be very different. So Heidi mentioned things like large language models, but also computer vision systems that have been around since the Vietnam War. And all of these things are bundled into the term AI. And in fact, the things that are considered AI are not always considered AI. So, for example, the title of my forthcoming book is Deep Unlearning, and this is a play on the term deep learning, which is a technique which is currently basically synonymous with AI. But back in the day, deep learning was not considered AI, so much so that the researchers in that specialty were having their academic papers rejected by the prestigious AI conferences. And so actually deep learning was sort of a rebranding from another term, artificial neural networks, to avoid that stigma. So not only do we have this marketing term that is a hodgepodge of disparate techniques or tools. And in fact, it's not even, sometimes it's techniques, sometimes it's tools, sometimes it's products. But also, not all of these things are always called AI, right? When one of these specialties sort of is really hyped up or has some sort of better performance on a specific benchmark, it gets elevated to AI, and then it gets sort of downgraded not to AI. And there are other such examples, like expert systems of the 80s. That was what was synonymous with AI in the 80s, and now nobody calls expert systems AI. So what happens here is that it makes it so difficult to have conversations that are grounded and specific, and have specific conversations about what are the harms, what are the benefits, what approaches are good, what approaches are bad. Because when I talk about some things that I'm really against, like, ChatGPT kind of things, then people are like, what about a particular system that is used for early diagnosis of cancer patients, you know? And I have to say, well, that's a completely different system. It doesn't even have to be built in the same way that these big models are being built.
0: Timnit Gabru, can you talk about co-founding Black in AI? But start off by talking about why you were fired from Google in 2020, the issues that you were raising there and the position you had there.
2: I co-founded Black in AI way before I even joined Google. My current institute is called the Distributed AI Research Institute, which I founded after I was fired from Google. I started Black in AI in, around 2016, 2017, when I attended, I started seeing simultaneously the lack of Black people in AI. And so I would go to academic conferences and you'd have about 5,000-6,000 people in those conferences, and only a couple of, one or two, a handful of Black people. And at the same time, we had some of these systems some of the kinds of systems that Heidi was talking about. For instance, there was a ProPublica article from 2016 talking about a company purporting to determine someone's likelihood of committing a crime again. And so this company was saying that they built a software that can tell whether a person released from prison was likely to commit a crime again. And the ProPublica article was talking about how these systems were more likely to label Black people as criminals, potential criminals, than white people. And it was very scary because judges were already using the outputs of these models in their decisions about bail, decisions about how long someone should be in prison for. So the dichotomy of seeing the lack of Black people in the field and also the kinds of claims that were being made and the kinds of things these tools were being built for was very scary. And so that's kind of how I decided to found Black in AI. So by the time I started working at Google in 2018, I was a very known quantity. I had already, you know, founded and led Black in AI. I was working on uncovering all sorts of issues in the field. My collaborator, Joy Buwamini, and I had written a very, a paper that was made the rounds and was highlighted in all over the place and even changed policy, showing for the first time that automated facial analysis tools, like face recognition, for instance, tools, were had much higher error rates for darker-skinned women than lighter-skinned men. And the darker and darker the skin, and especially for women, the higher and higher the error rates. So think about these tools being used on CCTV cameras to identify so-called criminals, etc. And the people who are darker skin would be more likely to be wrongfully identified in this case. And so I had already worked on this kind of, uncovering these kinds of issues. And so I was hired at Google in 2020 to co-lead a team called the Ethical AI Research Team, which was a small research team with Meg Mitchell, who was also later fired. And there were many issues. I mean, it was one issue after another. This was in the middle of the Google walkout, where 20,000 women walked out because we found out that Google had paid Andy Rubin $91 million after allegations of sexual misconduct. And so it was a combination of a whole bunch of issues. And it was at the height of Black Lives Matter, the Black Lives Matter movement in 2020. And at this time, a company called OpenAI that was getting very famous, but not as famous as it is today, came out with a large language model called GPT-3, which later became the backbone of ChatGPT. But ChatGPT wasn't released yet. And GPT-3 was really hyped up in the mainstream media. And OpenAI was making all sorts of claims about how powerful GPT-3 was. In fact, actually, they had said that its predecessor, GPT-2, was too dangerous to release because it's so powerful. The GPT-3 was a large language model. We can just define what large language models are. They are models that are trained on vast amounts of textual data on the internet, and they're trained to calculate the most likely sequences of text based on the training data. So if you use large language models to generate text, you are kind of trying to generate the most likely sequences of text given your training data. So the fact that OpenAI got so much airtime for GPT-3 meant that all of these companies wanted to build similar models, and they wanted to build larger and larger models, which means that they were guzzling all of the data on the internet, and they were using huge amounts of computational power even then. And so we were very worried about this race that was started. Every company wanted to have the largest model. And we were asking, why do we need the largest of anything? What problem are you trying to solve? And we warned about, we wrote a paper, my collaborators and I, warning about the dangers of large language models. And we said, how big can language models be too big? So the first issue that we mentioned, the very first one, was the environmental and financial cost. And you can see how six years later now, that is not only true, but even worse than we said in the paper. We talked about how the carbon footprint of these huge data, the necessary computational power necessitates huge carbon footprint. And even if you claim to have data centers with renewable energy, that energy is going away from heating people's homes, for example, and towards training these models. And the financial cost that shuts out anybody who doesn't have the wealth to participate in this kind of work. We also warned about perpetuating hegemonic views. The claim was that because these models are large, which means that they are using huge data sets, then, oh, they have all of human knowledge in these data sets. But that's not true. The internet represents hegemonic views. It does not represent views of everybody in the world. A lot of people are not even on the internet. We even know articles like Wikipedia are heavily biased. It's overwhelmingly Western and male. And we also warned about, and this is very related to what Heidi was talking about earlier, we talked about how because large language models tend to output fluent and coherent text, this can be very deceiving. So one example we gave was from 2017. And so these large language models, you know, they could be used, they were used as systems in a whole bunch of other things like machine translation systems. And in 2017, a Facebook translated Palestinians' good morning into attack them. And, you know, attack them, there's no grammatical error or anything like that. So it doesn't even give you a cue that this translation might be incorrect. And this person was arrested and later released. And they didn't even check to see what the untranslated version was when they arrested him. And this, we call this automation bias, the tendency to overtrust the outputs of automated systems. And so we warned about also people interacting with these kinds of texts output by these kinds of systems, attributing a mind behind whatever text they're seeing. And so, you know, right now, these chatbots like Claude or ChatGPT are designed to make you believe that there's some sort of superhuman brain behind whatever is outputting these texts. And that's usually dangerous. And even though we weren't speaking about chatbots back then, we were already talking about the tendency of people to attribute a mind behind these texts. And so, which means that, you know, they can be deceived into believing that there's something something more than a model outputting text. And the final thing we warned about was, what is the cost of pursuing this singular direction in terms of research and resources? What is the cost of shutting out all other possible futures, all other ways of building machine learning systems, which is a subspecialty of artificial intelligence, or any other kind of paradigm, because it seemed like the whole field was only investing in this singular direction of building larger and larger models that are guzzling all of the data, I mean, stealing so many people's works, and based on exploited labor and killing the environment. And so, of course, you know, I got fired after that. I mean, there's details, but that was the icing on the cake. It was writing that paper.
1: So, Timnit, you know, we only have a couple of minutes left, but just to point out that, you know, the scale of which these AI bots are being used very recently, ChatGPT crossed 1 billion active users a month. Google Gemini has said now that it has done the same. But I want you very quickly to talk about the work that you do at DARE, in particular with people working in these data centers and the conditions under which they work around the world, mostly in the Global South.
2: Yeah, we have project called a Data Workers Inquiry Project, and this one is working with data workers, and these are the people that label the data that is used in these models, and which is why we think that they're super intelligent, right? These people have to painstakingly supply the data and label it, and they work in overwhelmingly exploitative conditions. They're paid maybe $1 an hour. They don't have any breaks. I mean, and so we have this project that you can look at where they perform research into their conditions. They organize. We help them create an organization called the Data Labelers Association in Kenya. And so for me, it's really important to make sure that the voices of the people who are negatively impacted are elevated and they're the ones telling their stories. And it also shows us that we don't have to do things. This doesn't have to be the way. The path we're on right now was never a preordained path that we had to be on. There were many other possible paths that we could have taken.
0: Timnit, I wanted to ask, you grew up in Addis Ababa, in Ethiopia. Your dad was an electric engineer, your mom an economist. What led you, coming to, as a refugee to the United States, to get so deeply involved with a leading mind on AI right now? We just have a minute.
2: Yeah, I mean, actually, my book kind of talks about that journey because I want people to understand that tech does not have to be the way it is right now, but I always loved math and physics, and I also thought it was a refuge from the messy world of war, and which is what made me leave Ethiopian politics. But I later learned that that's not true. Actually, the war and politics that I left is what drives the world of math and science and technology as well. And if we don't understand that, we'll continue to harm our own people and as engineers and scientists, build terrible and harmful products instead of ones that actually support our communities.
0: Timnit Gebru, I want to thank you so much for being with us, founder and executive director of the Distributed Artificial Intelligence Research, that's DARE Institute. We look forward to interviewing you on your forthcoming book titled Deep Unlearning, The Rise of AI and the Radicalization of a Tech Idealist. She also co-founded Black in AI. She previously served as co-lead of the ethical AI research team at Google, fired in 2020 for writing a paper warning about the dangers of large language models and raising issues of discrimination in the workplace. That does it for our show. Special thanks to our crew here in London, Julian Jones, Pablo Del Brazio, Grace Garrett, Dennis Moynihan, Hannah Elias, and the whole team in New York. I'll be next week in Middlebury, Vermont, and then we're on to Madison, Wisconsin, and Chicago. I'm Amy Goodman in London with Nermeen Sheikh in New York.
3: I'm Dr. Anthony Lizowitz, and this is Climate Connections. On sweltering summer days in Austin, Texas, most homes have the windows shut and air conditioners pumping. But some people cannot afford to run their AC enough to adequately cool their homes. And if the power goes out in a storm, air conditioners do not work. So some houses can quickly become dangerously hot inside, especially older, drafty homes that allow heat to seep in faster.
4: We have a lot of houses with zero insulation.
3: And Mark Kuder, Austin's Climate Adaptation and Resilience Manager, says the threat is growing as the climate warms.
4: You know, in the 1970s, we would get an average of 10 days over 100. Now we're seeing in like 2023, 80 days over 100.
3: So the city funds programs to help low-income residents make energy efficiency improvements, like adding insulation or reflective roof coatings, which can help homes stay cooler without using as much AC. And the city maintains a network of cooling centers where people can go during heat waves. But some residents, including those who are elderly or ill, may be unable to leave their homes.
4: A lot of the people who are most vulnerable to heat are people who are isolated.
3: So he says it's also important for people to check in on their neighbors and help make sure they're safe. Climate Connections is produced by the Yale Center for Environmental Communication. To learn more about climate change, visit climateconnections.org.
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5: Fentanyl's in everything out there now. These aren't the drugs of 10 years ago.
6: Illicit fentanyl has 50 times the strength of heroin. As little as 2 milligrams can be fatal.
7: Before Stephen and Andrew passed, I didn't really know anything about fentanyl.
6: Many young adults have never heard of illicit fentanyl. 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
8: They are putting it in everything to make all their drugs more potent and more addicting.
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6: Young people are supposed to learn from their mistakes, not die from them.
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6: People are being poisoned through deception. 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Anyone, anywhere, anytime. Fentanyl kills. For more information, please visit MatthewsVoice.org or FacingFentanylNow.org.

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0: He claims that all Jews support his movement and his actions, his crimes. And he misuses our religion and our identity to justify all these criminal actions. We say no. All of this, all that Israel stands for, this genocide in Gaza, this murder in the West Bank, this all occupation of 78 years in Palestine, all of this is ridiculous. All of this is criminal.
1: Netanyahu has come to Washington for the seventh time since Donald Trump's second term began. And every single time he lands here, it's not a diplomatic visit. It's a war council, because every single time he visits, he colludes with the U.S. ruling class to expand a genocide that stretches across Palestine, across Lebanon, across Syria, across Yemen, and across Iran. There is always just another case of escalation, another pitch for justification for more bombs, drawing the United States deeper into the regional conflicts, despite the opposition of the American people and by the millions around the world who reject another U.S.-backed regional war. Shame! And every time he leaves Washington, the bombs fall harder and the aggression expands and more land is stolen and more of our people are murdered. Shame!
2: That was Breakthrough News and the Financial Express on the protests against Israeli Prime Minister Benjamin Netanyahu during his visit to Washington, D.C. to attend the funeral of Senator Lindsey Graham. On today's Code Pink Radio podcast, we'll talk about Netanyahu's visit, protests in D.C. and at the United Nations, and Israel's futile attempts to reverse U.S. public opinion by manipulating AI chatbots. A July Economist YouGov poll of 1,559 U.S. adult citizens finds that 47% of Americans think that Israeli Prime Minister Netanyahu is guilty of war crimes in Gaza. And half, almost half, 49% of Americans think that the U.S. should arrest Netanyahu when he visits the United States. Among Democrats, 68% say yes, arrest him, 21% not sure, only 11% said no. Among Republicans, 24% said yes, arrest him, 23% not sure, 53% no. Among independents, 55% said yes, arrest Netanyahu, 25% not sure, 20% said no. Of course, the Trump administration did not arrest Netanyahu. Instead, Trump met with this wanted war criminal at the White House for over an hour. No cameras, no press, no public statement. But there was a lot of finger wagging later, with Netanyahu pointing emphatically at Secretary of State Rubio and Secretary of War Hegseth at Graham's funeral. Meanwhile, in New York, dozens of UN delegates walked out. Some booed as Israeli Prime Minister Netanyahu approached the podium. 77 delegations were either completely absent or left the hall. According to CNN, the empty or protesting seats included regional critics like Egypt, Jordan, Lebanon, Syria, Iran, Saudi Arabia, as well as Pakistan, Malaysia, Indonesia, Brazil, South Africa, and Spain. Genocide is not a good look, and try as he might, Netanyahu cannot reverse U.S. public opinion, despite having a cheerleader in the U.S. Senate. I'm talking about Senator Chuck Schumer, the leader of the Democratic caucus. He was confronted recently when independent journalist Sam Husseini shouted at Schumer during a forum on corruption in the Trump administration. Listen.
3: Presidency is supposed to be a public trust. Trump has turned it into the single most profitable...
4: Senator, you talk about corruption. When you back genocide? What could be more corrupt than backing genocide? This is part of the same con with you and Trump playing off of each other. Oh, he's worse. Oh, he's worse. You were put on notice in November of 2023 by the Center for Constitutional Rights and other legal and human rights organization. Notice on potential legal liability for aiding, abetting, inciting, or conspiring to commit genocide through congressional acts and demands. You were put on notice, and you backed it, and you backed a genocide to the hilt for years on end. How dare you talk about corruption? How dare you talk about corruption?
3: Thank you for your diatribe.
4: Oh, now, you get to make a speech every day. You get to make a hypocritical speech every day. And God forbid you should be questioned about your diabolical record. It's amazing that you can show your genocidal face in public, Mr. Senator. Mr. Senator.
2: Schumer on the hot seat. A political poll from June detailed that 47% of people who plan to vote Democratic think Schumer should not remain in party leadership. Only 28% said he should keep his job as minority leader. With Democratic Party backers of Israel's genocide losing currency with their base, the Israeli government is in a panic. More on that on Israel's propaganda campaign after this.

0: I'm Marcy Winograd. Welcome back to Code Pink Radio for a discussion of Israel's propaganda campaign to try to convince us through texting and AI manipulation that Israel is not committing genocide in Gaza and war crimes across West Asia. The Hill reports Israel has set aside $730 million to spread propaganda, what they call Hasbara, and has spent over $100 million on registered U.S. influence efforts under the Foreign Agents Registration Act, or FARA. According to DropSite News, the Israeli government signed a $46.5 million contract with a company you've probably never heard of, Clock Tower X, to manipulate AI. On our Code Pink Radio podcast this week, the independent journalist who reported that story is with us. Listen. I'm Marcy Winograd with Code Pink Radio, and it's my great honor to have as a guest Nick Cleveland Stout. He is a research associate in the Democratizing Foreign Policy Program at the Quincy Institute for Responsible Statecraft. Nick investigates foreign influence, think tank funding, and war profiteering. Lots of that, huh? Previously, he conducted research on U.S.-Brazil relations as a Fulbright scholar at the Federal University of Santa Catarina. His work has appeared in Responsible Statecraft, The Nation, The Intercept, The Brazilian Report, DropSite News, and The Hill. And I read his article, his latest article, in DropSite News, titled, Israel is Paying Millions to Train AI Chatbots How to Talk About Gaza. It's working. Tell us in broad strokes, Nick, what you discovered in researching for this article.
1: Yeah, well, first of all, thank you so much for having me. And the reason I wanted to write this article is because we know that this is something that Israel is interested in. They're very interested in this kind of new frontier of influence and have explicitly stated that trying to influence artificial intelligence is very important to that goal. You know, this overarching goal of like winning the information war, the eighth front, which is what Netanyahu refers to this information war as. And as part of that, the Israeli government hired Brad Parscale, who's Trump's former campaign manager. He ran the 2016, 2020 elections for Donald Trump. And famously in 2016, he also, he was the guy who hired Cambridge Analytica, this very kind of scandal-ridden firm that acquired data through very suspicious means and was engaged in micro-targeting campaigns. But the reason the Israeli government hired Parscale is to train these different LLMs. You know, more and more Americans are getting their information from chatbots, you know, instead of, Wikipedia, for instance, or whatever, an article, they'll pull up Claude, ChatGPT, Gemini, one of these different chatbots that big tech companies offer, and they'll ask, you know, a question like, oh, you know, is Israel committing a genocide in Gaza? And the goal of the Israeli government is that they want their narrative to be present within the answer to those questions. And so the contract, the Israeli government contracted Parscale about almost a year ago at this point, actually, around September of last year. But up until this DropSite piece, there wasn't really much in terms of trying to determine how successful these operations have been. And so what I really set out to do is to understand how successful Parscale has been in trying to infiltrate these different chatbots. And so I spoke with a bunch of disinformation researchers, tried to put together, a hopefully sound methodology in trying to figure that out. And, you know, the TLDR, the summary here is that they are quite successful. A lot of chatbots are being influenced by Israel and presenting more pro-Israel narratives.
0: Whether or not they will succeed in convincing people that those narratives make sense is a whole other story. I have a sociologist friend who says, because I often talk about education and how the Israel lobby has infiltrated our schools and wants to expand Holocaust education to legitimize the necessity of a Jewish declared state imposed on Palestine. And she said, it's just not going to work. I mean, we've lived through this genocide. It's almost 3 years now. People have seen it live on their cell phones. But I guess that's to be determined, right? In the meantime, you mentioned a number of websites. I don't know that I have the complete list, but this is what I see. Olivia, these are websites that Pascal created as part of a $46.5 million contract with the Israeli government to spread what I would call disinformation, right? So the names of these websites are Olivia, Justorium, FactSignal, Cognitura, Cultura Via, PaxPoint, Compassionate Pulse, and I'm sure there are a few others that I'm missing. I don't know. But the question is, so how does he manage to infiltrate AI with these websites? At the bottom, we should say that it does say at the bottom, the website is paid for by the Israeli government. If you want to know more, you can contact the Justice Department. But that's way at the bottom. I don't know how many people are going to scroll that far down. So
1: exactly.
0: Can you walk us through, Nick, how this ecosystem works where they can infiltrate AI and manipulate it?
1: Totally. Happy to. So there are a few different ways to kind of, see how successful this operation has been. One is like, if you ask a question that contains like some of the language used in one of these articles, will these chatbots reference them? So for instance, one of the examples I included in the article on that front was I just asked Perplexity, which is one of the largest chatbots in the US by market share. I just asked, is it beneficial for the US to further military cooperation with Israel? And chatbots usually give a kind of both sides answer. They'll present, we don't know for sure, but maybe. And this Perplexity just answered with one word. It just said yes. And if you click the sources button at the bottom, then you'll see a couple different websites pop up. And one of those websites happens to be PaxPoint.org, which is one of these websites that is that Brad Parscale created to try and influence these different chatbots. So there's that, which is, chatbots pulling sources directly from the internet. But it actually goes a lot deeper. And I actually think that only scratches kind of the surface of how, complex this operation is or how deeply penetrating this can be, which is that the real goal is to also influence the underlying training data, meaning if someone asks a question, my experience with chatbots has largely been, unless you like ask for sources, it usually just kind of provides sort of this answer that's based on its prior knowledge, meaning its training data, as opposed to going out in the internet, scouring different sources and trying to come back with an answer for you. And so that is kind of that underlying training data is like gold for an actor like Israel to try and integrate its messaging into artificial intelligence. And so the largest repository, or one of the largest repositories of data for chatbots is a organization by the name of Common Crawl. It's a 501c3. And what it does is it acts as a kind of the backbone of the artificial intelligence industry. It sends out crawlers once a month that go and scrape every corner of the internet or every corner of the internet that it deems worthy, and incorporates all of that data into its database. And then what happens is different artificial intelligence companies use that data, and they'll have their own filters, and they'll filter for certain types of data. But a lot of that comes from Common Crawl. I mean, there was a form of ChatGPT that 60% of its tokens were using ChatGPT, were using Common Crawl data. And I was able to run some different types of tests and confirm that a number of these different chatbots are also trained on data from these websites. And in particular, Microsoft Copilot and Google Gemini. And Google Gemini in particular, I think, is particularly concerning given that Gemini is what comes up if you're just, you know, searching something on Google. At the very top, it'll give you an AI overview. And that AI overview is generated by Gemini. And so, you know, this is infiltrating not just, you know, different chatbots, but also, you know, Google searches.
0: Exactly. And for those who tuned in, I am speaking with Nick Cleveland Stout. He has an excellent article in DropSite News. Israel is paying millions to train AI chatbots. How to talk about Gaza. It's working. Well, we shall see. It's working in the sense that it's being incorporated into some of these queries. For example, so you mentioned Common Crawl, and that's a foundation. They kind of tout themselves as being very democratic, very transparent. I don't really use ChatGPT. I'm trying to stay away from AI. I went in to buy a new phone, and they said, oh, yeah, we've got AI on it. And I'm like, no. So this is new ground in some sense for me. But I put in my a Google search, how are the U.S. and Israel bound by common values? That's not really the way I speak. But that was the exact verbiage from this Israel website. Olivia, right? And we should say that these websites that Pascal has created are registered with FARA, yes. Foreign Agents Registration something, right? FARA. But you won't see that unless you scroll all the way to the bottom. So I Googled, how are the U.S. and Israel bound by common values? So what pops up in the AI overview? Well, they refer to Harvard University Press, but they say, of course, yes, they're bound by common values centered on democratic governance, individual freedom, and a shared religious and cultural heritage, and maybe genocide too, but it doesn't say that. So then over on the right with the sources, as you mentioned, it says Olivia. Now, Olivia is one of those websites that the Israeli government is paying Pascal to create. But when it lists Olivia, it does not say registered with FARA or a foreign agent. It doesn't say that on the AI overview. And so you'd have to go to that source, scroll all the way down to the bottom to find out. Now, what do we know about the Common Crawl Foundation?
1: And by the way, I reached out to Perplexity and included a comment in their article, and their response was basically, and I imagine other AI companies would have similar responses. They were basically like, well, you know, we just provide the data, and then, you know, people can kind of click these sites and determine for themselves whether it's legitimate or not. You know, I don't know if that's people can decide what they want with that answer, but it's like you said, you know, you have to click one of those sites and go to the very bottom to even know that it's part of an influence operation. I even kind of ran a test where I just asked different chatbots, you know, can I get the latest news from allyvia.org or paxpoint.org, some of these different sites, and most of them, or about half of them, did not include the caveat that they are part of an Israeli influence operation. Even when I'm asking very directly for news from these sites, like assuming that they're news organizations, it's not hard for these different AI companies to pick up that it's part of an Israeli influence operation, because humans have to scroll to the bottom, but robots don't, right? Like robots, they're just internalizing all of the data that's on these different pages, so they should be including that disclaimer that you mentioned. Common Crawl I think the best way to describe it is, I think the CEO or the head of the organization gave some kind of quote to the Atlantic where he basically said I'm paraphrasing here, but he said something along the lines of if the apocalypse comes, if the earth, disappears or whatever, what will still be there is Common Crawl. I'm probably butchering that quote, but that's sort of the general thrust of the organization, is that it provides something of a backbone for the artificial intelligence industry that is, you know, a resource for them to build their training models on. But I think what is kind of an emerging research stream is how effective can LLM poisoning be, you know, if there are malicious actors who are trying to infiltrate that massive repository. I mean, it sounds great on paper, right? Like having this, you know, backbone of this thing that in theory people can use, to, you know, help whatever you think of AI, that, you know, they put a positive spin on it. But like, how easy can it be for, you know, these different actors to try and infiltrate this data set? And the emerging research says that it's actually very, very easy. Anthropic launched a study, published a study last year in which they found that as little as like 250 documents, can infiltrate, can successfully poison a data set, no matter how big the data set is. Meaning, a lot of this is still very emerging research, but meaning that like, they can successfully, at least sort of get their narrative in with the data set, regardless of, you know, whether it's, you know, a megabyte, a gigabyte, or a terabyte, like no matter how big the data set is. And so, Parscale, you know, compared to Russia, for instance, I spoke with a Russia disinformation researcher for this article, and she was actually kind of astounded by how successful Israel has been. Because they have actually just been far better, and more targeted at this operation in the sense that almost all of these websites that we're talking about, which promote a very pro-Israel narrative, you know, promote the idea that Israel is a peace-seeking nation, promote the idea that, that journalists killed in Gaza were, terrorists or at the very least terrorist sympathizers, even casting doubt on the IDF killing of the Palestinian, girl, Hind Rajab in January 2024. And she basically, this disinformation researcher, told me that like, that, you know, all these sites are getting archived in this underlying, training data. Whereas in Russia, they're really not. Like Russia, they're pumping out so much disinformation, by contrast, that just isn't getting picked up by these LLMs. And so Israel's strategy, and the way in which they present a lot of the data, you know, kind of Wikipedia style, like aggressive sourcing and digestible information, key takeaways, all of that, the LLMs love. And so it's been fairly successful, it seems.
2: When you say aggressive sourcing, who are they sourcing?
1: No, it's a great question because, you know, it's important to note that all these different chatbots, they also source plenty of very pro-Israel sites that are not connected to the Israeli government, of course, right? Like there went out over the course of writing this article, you know, you see, pro-Israel, think tanks, for instance, you see, you know, for instance, the Jewish Institute for National Security, you see, you know, FDD, Foundation for Defense of Democracies, you see, AIPAC, as well, right? The American Israel Public Affairs Committee. And so it sources a lot of those different types of different places. And the websites, themselves will link to a lot of those organizations. And it's basically just a way of, kind of just creating this like self-looking ice cream cone, right? Like they all kind of link back to each other and, promote one another. And, the idea is like you can kind of like overwhelm the system if there's enough people agreeing with you, right?
2: When I was doing the research and looking at these different websites that Pascal has created, I'll mention them again, Olivia, Justorium, FactSignal, Cognitura, Culturavia, PaxPoint, and Compassion Pulse. There's some others, and they all have a different angle that they're approaching the Israeli genocide. They don't, of course, use that word, but a different angle in improving Israel's image. But when I was researching, you know what came up for me most was the American Jewish Congress. That kept coming up as a source. Mm. Of course, it's Zionist. And I put in a search, does the American Jewish Congress linked to Clock Tower X's websites. And what came back was, well, yes. And particularly in terms of comments.

0: of these websites have key facts, words like resources and evidence, and I guess that's what works with the Common Crawl Foundation. Yeah.
1: And I'll add one more thing, which is that there's always a slight element of nuance within these articles. And it might not sound like it based on the way that we've been describing these articles. And I don't know if this was your impression too, but like, for instance, the articles, plural, about journalists being slain in Gaza and categorizing them as terrorists. There are a few sentences towards the bottom that sort of say like, well, like, you know, maybe not all of them are terrorists and, you know, we can't say definitively. And so I think a lot of the point is to just sort of like, they want to present this kind of like lighter touch in some cases that will get picked up by LLMs and just sort of ensure that their narrative is present within the response to these different chatbots. Rather than, you know, they know that like Claude isn't going to, if someone asks, is Israel committing a genocide? They know that Claude's never going to be like, nope, nothing to see here. Like the Israeli government says so. The point is like, you know, they want this sort of more nuanced answer, and present their set of events and alternative facts, let's say.
0: For those who just tuned in, I'm Marcy Winterhat. I'm interviewing Nick Cleveland Stout, who has a terrific article in Dropsite News, Israel is paying millions to train AI chatbots how to talk about Gaza. It's working. Well, it's working in terms of infiltrating AI. When you say LLM, you mean large language models, right? And are we talking about an organization like the Common Crawl Foundation that actually crawls the internet, combs the internet for information? Is that what we're talking about?
1: Yeah, I mean, LLMs just being, you know, this type of artificial intelligence, you know, be they Claude, Copilot, Perplexity, I guess Grok is another big one now. I didn't really look into Grok, so if anyone out there wants to run some of these tests for Grok, please do. I'd be curious what comes back. Any of these different powerful chatbot tools that people are starting to use more and more to get information.
0: So let's talk about Common Crawl again. I sent them a letter. I think I shared it with you because in your article, I believe you said that they're responsible for about 80% of the information gathering, the combing of the internet, the training. Am I summarizing that correctly?
1: Let's see. Yeah, I mean, I know that they're, I can't remember if that was the figure exactly, but, yes, they're very, influential and the largest repository of data for, artificial intelligence. I think that the Atlantic had an article, the title of it was Common Crawl is doing the AI industry's dirty work. So it's a very, very important resource for these different companies. And some different models they're kind of a black box about where they get the data exactly. But like I mentioned, there was a type of ChatGPT that got 60% of its tokens for a source from Common Crawl. But yeah, tell me more about the letter. I'm actually dying to know kind of how that went, what inspired you to send the letter and what you're expecting to get in response if you haven't gotten a response yet.
0: Sure. So Nick, when I read something like your article, I think, okay, what can I do? Right? What action can I take? Because this is outrageous. And I think of my students, I'm a retired teacher. I think of them using ChatGPT and Olivia coming up with some argument that is indefensible and they believe it. Because it's there on the page. So I wrote to the Common Crawl Foundation. I did a little research. I aim to do a lot more actually about who's in charge and how they all know each other and their social network. But I said, look, well, first I had a couple of drafts of this letter and the first draft was like, hey, you are you're feeding this information to different AI chatbots and you don't list that these sources are foreign agents. You just list the name of the website. You should change that. You should list that they're foreign agents. And then I thought, wait a minute. No. They shouldn't be combing the internet. They shouldn't be using these sources at all. They should have some sort of

0: list, I'm sure they must, right, of resources that are not to be trusted and skip over them.
1: And definitely, they should, right? And there, what's interesting, and like this is the one of the other findings is like they're doing that with Russia, but they're not doing that with Israel. And so there's this like part. So earlier, I made the point that maybe Israel is better at putting the information in places that Common Crawl gets picked up, the lighter touch on the narrative, all these things. But I think the flip side of it is that there is like a built-in eschewing of anything, like a high degree of wariness for a lot of these organizations when it comes to Russia. We hear so much about Russian disinformation, et cetera, et cetera. But for Israel, that's hardly ever the case. And so, I think that there are really fair questions to be asked about Common Crawl and the tech companies themselves about like, well, okay, it seems like you have pretty good firewalls in place for Russia. I calculated that about 2 to 3% of the Russian posts are being archived in Common Crawl. But meanwhile, 80%, upwards of 80% of the Israeli websites are being archived in Common Crawl. That's a huge disparity. And ostensibly, they both are obviously part of these campaigns to try and influence LLMs. So why is there a double standard? So I think that could be an interesting angle as well, to ask Common Crawl.
0: Yes, so I sent this letter, and I didn't just say you should be listing that these websites that Pascal has created as part of a $46 or $45 million contract with the State of Israel are the work of foreign agents. I said, you should have a firewall. You shouldn't be combing them. And I am still waiting to hear back, but I do plan to pay them a visit. Common Crawl has offices both in San Francisco and in Beverly Hills. So I think, yeah, we should be asking for a meeting. And if those who are listening are interested in joining me, either online or in person, I'm Marcy, Marcy, at codepink.org. Nick, tell us about some of these websites that the State of Israel has bought, how they differ from each other, and their angle.
1: Yeah, I mean each you ran through a few of them, and they're each website is kind of dedicated to a different aspect, let's say a different narrative that Israel wants to promote. So, for instance, Allied Via is all about how the U.S.-Israel military relationship is very beneficial. That's the site where you're going to get things about how it's great that Israel has a qualitative military edge. You're going to get things about how military integration between the U.S. and Israel is a great thing, and we should be embracing it. And then PaxPoint.org, which is the one that's actually been archived the most in Common Crawl, meaning it's provided the most training data of any of the websites for chatbots, is dedicated to this narrative that Israel is a peace-seeking nation. Forget Gaza, forget Iran, forget southern Lebanon. Israel is a peace-seeking nation is what this website wants you to believe. And just down the line, there's another one, Just Story, in which I believe is dedicated to highlighting, to promoting this idea that Israel is in accordance with international law. That the IDF cares deeply about civilian harm reduction. And so, down the line, each one is dedicated to a different aspect. I even found a few websites that they weren't even it seems like they weren't they ended up not being published, but they were created by Parscale, dedicated to what appeared to be attacking Qatar, which is a sort of frenemy of Israel. Adversary these days for the most part. So yeah, there's a number of different websites, and each one kind of promotes a different Israeli narrative.
0: So I guess there's nothing stopping pro-Palestine organizations from doing something similar. What do you think?
1: That's true. Yeah, and you know what? Netanyahu and a lot of people allege that that already is taking place. They're it seems like every, and this is something I've noticed tracking the Israeli, different Israeli influence operations, is that oftentimes, like, you know, Netanyahu will say that the other side is doing something, or that they're engaged in a form of propagandizing. And it's really, you know, every accusation is really just sort of an admission to an extent. You know, in the 60 Minutes interview that he had in May, he said that other foreign actors are creating bot farms to promote a anti-Israel narrative. And I was watching that and I was like, I seem to recall, like, you literally signing a contract with SKDK, which is a democratic aligned digital consultancy firm, to specifically create bot farms. So, you know, a lot of these accusations are just like, you know, it's like hold up a mirror to an extent.
0: Yes. And you mentioned in your article that in addition to Pascal creating these websites on behalf of the State of Israel for a, you know, 45 million plus contract, that Clock Tower XL, I believe XLLC, which is the name of Pascal's company, also has launched a texting campaign. I received one of their texts. And I thought, wait a minute, who are you? And the person said, hi, I'm Jennifer, and I'd like to talk to you about strengthening the U.S.-Israel relationship. And I'm thinking, what? Are you serious? And first I said, I don't have time, or take care, bye-bye. And then I thought, you know what? I really want to know more about what's happening here. So I engaged this Jennifer, which was probably a chatbot. I don't know. And I said, you know, what do you want from me? And she basically said, well, I'd like to know what you see as the primary drivers of global instability, or instability in the Middle East. That's what she said. And I said, oh, that's an easy question, because the answer is the United States and Israel. And of course she came back and said, no. It's Iran. It's Iran. It's Hezbollah. It's Hamas. Da, da, da, da. And I finally said, oh, and along the way she was recommending sources for me to look at on YouTube. And I finally said, so, how did you get my number? And she said, from publicly available sources. And then I said, like what? And then she said, I gotta go. Nice talking. And so
1: I'm getting another call. I gotta run.
0: So I posted about this conversation on TikTok and Instagram, Facebook, and there were a lot of people who say, oh yeah, I received a message from not Jennifer, but Lisa, or whoever the person was, on behalf of Friends for Peace. I guess they've changed their name a few times. There's no such organization. That's Pascal. That's Clock Tower. And they said, I made short shrift of them. But I think what's interesting is that, and I'm trying to figure this out, is that these texts, as far as I can tell, went to people who are ardent anti-Zionists like myself. They did not go to people who are sympathetic or somewhere in the middle. And I'm thinking, what do they really think? Does Pascal really think? Does the State of Israel really think they're going to shift someone's thinking with these silly texts? And then somebody said to me, well, maybe they want to just let you know they're watching you. I don't know. What do you think?
1: Yeah. Who knows? I mean, yeah, but by the way, just on that question of like, is this a real organization? My favorite quote that Parscale has given about when he's been asked, you know, I've reached out to him so many times at this point, he never responds to my emails, but he'll talk to the Wall Street Journal, and the Wall Street Journal had an article about this, and they asked him, is Partners for Peace a real organization? Is Friends for Peace a real organization? And his response was, what counts as a real organization? And so, you know, it's, you know, I think that we laugh, but it's like, you know, it is pretty, like, if you're just getting one of these texts, like, you would only know, you know, throughout that entire conversation. I mean, you clearly had your radar up, or maybe you'd heard about these texts before, but if you haven't, right, then you're getting these texts, and you would only know that it's part of this influence operation if you click one of those links. And who the heck clicks a link from a random person reaching out? Certainly not me. But if you would only know that it's part of this Israeli government influence operation if you click the link and scroll to the very, very bottom, which, you know, maybe 0.1% of people that are getting these texts are doing, a very, very small fraction, right? And I agree with you that, you know, in your skepticism around the success or lack thereof from a lot of these different types of influence operations. I mean, it's telling to me that, you know, over the course, I had a longer report with the Quincy Institute that I published last week. And over the course of doing that report, I went through a lot of different Israeli procurement documents that outline, that provide insights into sort of what their strategy is and their goal in funding these different kinds of operations. And time and time again throughout these documents, they talk about the pulls. Like when they're issuing the contracts, they say, we are very concerned that conservative Americans are breaking in their support for Israel. We're very concerned that young people are breaking their support for Israel. We're also very concerned that evangelical Christians, even, which has obviously been a stronghold for Israel, are also starting to question this relationship. But then when it comes time to, or when these operations actually start and they're, you know, touting how successful these operations are, they don't talk about the polls. They talk about metrics. They talk about things like, you know, we sent these texts to, you know, I'm making this number up, but, you know, we sent these texts to 10 million people, or, you know, oh, this social media post that we had got 10, you know, 5 million impressions, or, whatever. We brought 1,000 pastors to Israel, right? That's a real one. And so it's all these like metrics, but metrics are meaningless unless they translate to, the polls. And so what I think we're going to start to see, is we're going to see these different influence operations be scapegoated by the Israeli government. I think that, they try this out, but it's only gotten worse for them. You know, there are more Americans today that sympathize with Palestinians than Israelis. That would have been unthinkable, just a few years ago. In terms of a net favorability rating, Israel went from, I think it was like a 63% swing, negative swing in net favorability since 2018 to today. So, you know, unless that somehow reverses, unless this trend is somehow reversed in the very near future, I think that what we're going to see is the Israeli government start to scapegoat these different actors, such as Brad Parscale, and other ones who are working on their behalf and promised that they could try and change Israel's fortunes in the U.S. And notably, what I didn't say there is that Israel will engage in any sort of self-reflection about the policies themselves being potentially the reason for Americans of those demographics breaking in their support for Israel. You know, maybe Americans are sick and tired of seeing this genocide unfold. Maybe maybe evangelical Christians are tired of seeing churches being bombed, you know, hospitals being bombed. I mean, who wouldn't be upset about that? Or the double tap strikes against aid workers, you know, all these different things, or displacing hundreds of thousands of people in southern Lebanon. So there's not going to be much self-reflection, I think, about those policies, but it will be going after the influence operations themselves, saying that they weren't effective enough, that they overpromised and underdelivered. Yeah, we'll see how that goes.
0: Is Israel still paying influencers? I think I read they were recently. I don't know.
1: I mean, yeah,
0: paying like $7,000 a post, but then they didn't cough up the money.
1: Exactly. That's exactly right. Yeah, so there was that cohort that was through a firm called Bridges Partners that started in September. And I'm not sure if that, I believe that is still active. They are still registered under the Foreign Agents Registration Act. But there's also this separate allegation in Time. Time magazine published this piece not too long ago that alleged that Parscale is also paying social media influencers on behalf of Israel. Now he says, I should add what he says here, which is that it's not the Israeli government and that it is a Christian client. Christian Zionist clients, it would appear, that's domestic based, and so we need to be registered under FARA for that reason. So, you know, it's, there are definitely social media influencers, being paid. I don't know how many, I don't know who they are. It seems like, it seems like it's still happening.
0: So when we talk about the Israeli government paying Pascal $46.5 million to try to influence artificial intelligence powered chatbots, I'm thinking that's our money, right? Is that part of the $3.3 billion that our Congress wants to fund Israel every year and maybe move into a partnership where who knows what they're going to cook up together in terms of AI? But are you thinking that we ourselves are paying for this?
1: Yeah, I mean, in effect, like, it is sort of circular, right? Like, the U.S. gives billions and billions of dollars to the Israeli government every year, although, you know, we'll see how long that lasts since they're wanting to move to this model of integration to an extent, which is the language that they used in the House version of the NDAA. But it is somewhat circular, right? Like, overall, Israel has appropriated $750 million this year to public diplomacy operations, or more commonly referred to as Hasbara. And, you know, that's going to try and convince people of their narrative. That's, you know, going to bring in all kinds of things, right? Bringing delegations of pastors and influencers and other important people to Israel. And I've spoken to some of these social media influencers who have gone on these trips to Israel, and they have said that the trip radicalized them, and made them far more pro-Israel. So, you know, they are like having success on selling the narrative to these people who are willing to bite, right? But it just hasn't translated into public opinion. It's that budget is for bringing those delegations over. It's for, this question of training chatbots. It's running different types of ads in different companies like Google and Meta. And for instance, there was this campaign that they ran in with YouTube that got, it was called Freedom Not Terror, which racked up, I counted the views. It was like 224 million views. Across just a handful of different videos that are being played as ads for people. So all of that costs money. And I think that you're right to question, like, does this, like, are we effectively subsidizing an Israeli public relations campaign?
0: To indoctrinate our country and the world. So Nick, for those who are listening and want to do something about this, yes, we could reach out to the Common Crawl Foundation, find out who's on the board, pay them a visit in San Francisco or Beverly Hills, demand they stop combing these Israeli websites that are listed under FARA. What else could people do?
1: No, all of that sounds great. I think you kind of nailed it, and I'd be curious what other ideas people have, but, you know, I know your audience is just very active and looking for ways to, you know, pull out that kind of action item. So, I am all ears. I want to know what ideas people have and what strikes people as, something to look into further and take on. And I want to know what Common Crawl says. I'm really curious about their response to you.
0: I promise you, I'll keep you in the loop. So the least that we can do is let educators know about these websites, that they are not to be trusted. And you can find a list of them in Nick's article in Dropsite News. Israel is paying millions to train AI chatbots. How to talk about Gaza. It's working or not. We'll see. All right.
1: No,
0: so
1: it's
0: thank
1: the,
0: you.
1: Just real quick on that question of like, it's working, the way that I think about it, and I'd be curious if this sort of resonates with how you're thinking about it too, is like, in the medical field, there's this phrase of like, the operation was a success, but the patient died. And I think that's the best way to think about Israeli, Hasbara efforts right now. Like, they're successful in the sense that, okay, yeah, it's influencing the training data of chatbots. Okay, yeah, sure. You're getting social media influencers to come visit you, or you're paying them, to post. But like, what does that translate to? So it's like, it's successful on the one hand, but it's not, or it's working on the one hand, but it's not successful, I think is the point that I'm trying to make here. This was such a blast. Thank you so much for having me on.
0: Oh, you are so welcome. It's great to have you on Code Pink Radio. I've been talking to Nick Cleveland Stout. He is an independent journalist. He's with the Quincy Institute, and he has a terrific article in DropSite News, which I've mentioned. I'll mention it again. Israel is paying millions to train AI chatbots. How to talk about Gaza. Check it out. Thank you so much for joining us, Nick. Great to meet you.
1: Thanks so much.
0: Shout out to all of you for joining us on our Code Pink Radio podcast. Special thanks to our co-producer, Michelle Elner, and our guest, Nick Cleveland Stout of the Quincy Institute and DropSite News. 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I'm Marcy Winograd. Peace.

0: A lot of the issues that we care about, whether it comes to labor justice, whether it comes to the economy, whether it comes to living in a free society, like a lot of those are coming under attack right now.
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0: And so Woody Guthrie was writing music about these things and speaking about those things 100 years ago.
1: 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On today's Labor Arts Calendar, authors Nicole Golda Greer and Eladio Bobadilla will conduct an online discussion today at 3 p.m. Then, at 7:15 tonight, there's a special Labor Night performance of Woody Guthrie's American Song in Washington, D.C. 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Today's labor quote is by Saul Alinsky, who said, "Power goes to two poles, to those who have got the money and those who have got the people." 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
1: Love is not enough. It must be the foundation, the cornerstone, but not the complete structure. Betty Davis.

0: This is the Tom Hartman Program.
1: Hey, welcome to our program. Todd Blanche springs a double cross on Republican senators. This is almost funny. He goes to these Republican senators and says, make me the attorney general. I promise I won't give any more, immunities to Donald Trump, but I won't, just be his toady. I will be the attorney general for all America, like I'm supposed to be. And then they say, okay, cool. Domine, domine, domine, you are the attorney general. And as soon as he gets that, he whips out this document that obviously had been in preparation for probably weeks, which says that anybody who talks to Trump, including Steve Bannon and, people like that, that's a privileged communication, and you cannot, Congress, when you start investigating Trump. So this is, they're anticipating losing control of the House and Senate, or the one or the other or both, particularly the House. The Republicans are anticipating this. And so what they're trying to do is they're trying to build a wall around Trump so that he can't be investigated. And so Blanche comes up, as the head of the Department of Justice, comes up with this new Department of Justice policy that we will not, force anybody to testify before Congress. We will not prosecute anybody for refusing to testify before Congress if they are claiming that they are a counselor, an advisor to Donald Trump. And Amanda Carpenter from CNN, former CNN, says, oh, look, Blanche gets confirmed. Trump gets an entirely new immunity. Josh Gerson over on Politico, making the same point. He says this is really all about Boris Epstein. Boris Epstein, who has no government job, reportedly has Russian ties. And when he left Trump's first term White House, was facing pay-to-play allegations during that transition. He and Steve Bannon are right now in active court proceedings, named as secret operatives in a White House scheme to pressure major law firms. And this thing could bust wide open. I mean, this is arguably a crime. And, as Bannon said in a televised interview, he said, let me repeat this. There are major law firms in Washington, D.C. What we are trying to do is put you out of business and bankrupt you. And the American Bar Association, for God's sake, says you cannot say that these are privileged communications. This guy's a private citizen. But, the American Bar Association, looking at disbarment proceedings for these guys, has asked for 16 categories of documents about Boris Epstein, and none of them have been turned over. The White House is just refusing. Nope, not going to do it. Meanwhile, Donald Trump just reminded us that he's a coward. I mean, keep in mind, this is the guy during Vietnam. He famously said that his Vietnam era trauma was not getting sexually transmitted diseases during the 60s and early 70s. And, he had his daddy paid a podiatrist a big sum of money to provide an x-ray of somebody else's foot with bone spurs that Donald Trump could submit to the draft board. So five times he got his deferments for having bone spurs. His feet are so bad that he could not go into the military service, according to this. And Dean Obadala, my colleague on SiriusXM here, was just going off on this yesterday on his Substack newsletter. He says, he points out, George Washington led the American Revolutionary Army. Right. Ulysses S. Grant led the Union Army and became president of the United States. George Herbert Walker Bush flew combat missions as a Navy pilot in World War II. John Kennedy, was driving a PT boat in the Asian theater during World War II. Got blown out of the water. John Kerry volunteered for Vietnam and got wounded two or three times. Donald Trump, he hid in a catering cart. it's become kind of a joke, and Trump is obviously embarrassed about it, and, it's the And the comparisons are flying fast and furious. In 1997, there was this movie Air Force One. Remember that, with Harrison Ford as president, and the terrorist gets on Air Force One, and Harrison Ford had. Apparently, there's an escape pod on Air Force One that the president can climb into, and it just jettisons him out. But Harrison Ford was like, no, I'm not going to use the pod. I'm going to kill these terrorists. And he did it. But Trump, oh, there's a terrorist after me. Give me a separate airplane. Put the reporters on that plane. Yeah, he'd be happy to take the escape pod and just let everyone else die, right? And then, you know, Trump being a coward, he shoves it in their faces. You know, he says, if I go, you go, when he knows that he's on a separate airplane. No, if he's not going to go, and the Air Force One becomes, you know, filled with Marco Rubio and a bunch of reporters and a couple of staffers. Now, Trump is on a separate plane with this 35-year-old blonde that is, like, attached to him at the hip. It sits in his bedroom in the evenings and helps him do his tweets and stuff. They call her the printer or whatever. And she talks about him like he's her father figure, although there are some people who are wondering, you know, what's really going on here. So he takes her on the separate airplane and leaves behind Marco Rubio on Air Force One to get shot out of the sky. I mean, you know, this is weird. This is very weird. And I think, you know, more than anything else, it shows that this is a guy. You know, I mentioned this the other day. I don't understand how it is that Republicans seem to think that Donald Trump is this big macho guy. I mean, he wears more makeup, and now he's wearing a wig, than some drag queens. He's morbidly obese. He's tweeting out all these pictures of himself as macho man, you know, as, you know, skinny and healthy and all. And he's even having his, having AI touch up photos of him when he goes out golfing because he looks so bad. And this is the macho man that the cucks over on, you know, the Republican, the MAGA people are like, oh, he's such a manly man. Yeah, put on a little more makeup, Donald. So anyway, it's getting weird out there. Michael in Bronx, New York. Hey, Michael, what's on your mind today?
2: Hi, a whole lot, Tom, good buddy. I'm so mad right now at the recent turn of events. Let me start off like this. Just as you have Slim Shady identified as Eminem, you find out he's a hell of a lot more legitimate than the fat Shady that is identified as Donald Trump. The swap stunt that he... Oh, you like that, huh? But yeah, the swap stunt that he pulled with the two planes, the Air Force Ones, and then he is going to leave the public, namely his staff and reporters, on board on the decoy plane, in which that could have been struck by an Iran missile or whatever the hell it was that they were threatening Trump with.
1: Yeah, at the very least, what they should have said to the people on the plane was, there's a credible threat against this plane, and if you choose to get off right now, we won't, you know, call you names or anything. But, you know, people should have been informed. I mean, this is just crazy.
2: And that is exactly what the media was saying. And then his reaction is that, well, whatever. And yeah. Then he says, if I go, then you go. Like, if I go down, you go down. Get the hell out of here. I ain't going with you whatsoever. Yeah, exactly.
1: The guy's a coward. There's no other way to describe it. Donald Trump is a coward. He has been a coward his whole entire life. Bullies are almost always cowards, and this guy's a bully.
2: And he's a bully, he's a coward, he's a sinister, he's a terrorist, he is a number one danger to the safety and lives of all Americans. And I just wish people in Congress and in the corporate media will grow a bunch of cojones, if I can use that term, and then just take a stand against
1: this guy, go ahead and impeach him,
2: and so forth.
1: I get it, Michael.
2: You know,
1: I get it.
2: Yeah,
1: a great rant, as always. Michael, thank you. Steve in Yorba Linda, California. Hey, Steve, thanks for listening to KPFK. What's up?
3: Hello, Tom. Hey. Hello, everybody out there. I enjoy the program. What I was going to suggest was people probably aren't going to be able to figure this one out immediately. But when we are thinking about our country, talking about our country, I'm going to suggest that people say the United States or the USA instead of saying America. And I know it sounds weird because it becomes so automatic just to say America. But the fact is, even on our money, it says United States of America, which means part of.
1: Yeah, I mean, arguably a Chilean is an American, you know, a Colombian is an American, a Mexican is an American, because it's the American hemisphere, the North and South and Central.
3: Yeah, yeah. It's just become so automatic for people to, you know. Just
1: all named after Amerigo Vespucci.
3: Yeah, yeah, there you go.
1: The old Fire Sign Theater song, you know, God bless Vespucci land. Anyhow, back to you, Steve.
3: Okay.
1: Yeah.
3: Yeah. Well, you know, it's so automatic, but I'm just asking people to do that because it is the way it is. Even on our money, it says
1: No, I get it. And I've been hearing
3: the United States in there.
1: I've been hearing this song from Canadians for a long, long time. You guys aren't the only Americans. Steve, thank you for the call.
3: Yeah.
1: Yeah. Good talking to you.

0: this is essentially what is sweeping the primaries right now. You know, I am convinced if Bernie Sanders had never existed, that we probably wouldn't be where we are right now. I mean, God bless Bernie Sanders. Michelle in Kansas City, Missouri. Hey, Michelle, what's on your mind today?
1: I wanted to talk about the Missouri primaries last week.
0: Oh, please.
1: To give you hope and inspiration.
0: Okay.
1: We had four ballot issues. Two were going to pass because they should have. But the two that were very disconcerting to me was ballot four issue, which was to take away our right to petition to put something on the ballot to change our constitution, like we've done to make abortion a constitutional right and minimum wage. And, Tom, I could not believe this. I'm thinking, we're not going to get rid of that because we're Missourians. It passed. 80% said no, we want to keep that right. 80%.
0: Yeah.
1: And number five, though, I was concerned about because it was like take away property taxes and income taxes, so I was concerned. Tom, we voted no, 82%. No, we want to continue paying our taxes and being responsible citizens.
0: Yep.
1: I couldn't believe it. I had to wake my husband up at 4 o'clock in the morning and go, honey, here's what the issue, here's what happened.
0: Michelle, do you know what the proportion was of people who voted in the Republican versus Democratic primaries? Because it could be that these numbers are shifting the way they are just because far more Democrats showed up to vote than Republicans.
1: Not only that, I think more Democrats showed up because Republicans are kind of right now, I will say the word disarray, Tom.
0: Yeah,
1: but,
0: I think they're not quite sure what's going on.
1: Exactly. And I went to the poll, and I've worked this poll, you know, as an electioneer, and, you know, because I've worked in politics, and I've been going there. And I walked in, Tom, and I asked, I always say, how's the turnout been? And they were like, for a primary election, the turnout was great. And the poll workers were young.
0: Great.
1: I mean, some were 30, 40. Usually they're like 75, 80, and I got to help them help.
0: No, but I remember. My mom used to be a poll worker.
1: I was amazed. I was like, where's Newt? Because this one guy has been working there forever. And they're like, young people. So things are changing.
0: Yeah.
1: And I think people are tired. But I've never seen results like that, 82%, 80% saying, no, something's wrong. But I just wanted to let you go and give you some hope.
0: Yeah.
1: I'm going to say the show me state showed them to the door.
0: I love it. I love it, Michelle.
1: Have a good one, Tom.
0: Well, Michelle, I have another question. Just, you know, how that this is all, you know, what's going on with these ballot measures and things. Do you think there's any possibility that you're going to end up with any Democrats elected statewide this year? I mean, the governor, the attorney general, that kind of stuff.
1: No, oh God, no. No, not. I don't know, not this year, but I will say in 2 years. I mean, Jackson County and St. Louis County, Springfield, we always do Democrats in Boone County, but I just don't. Statewide, those rural areas.
0: Well, you had Claire McCaskill there for a while, right?
1: But she was Springfield. And that's still a college town, and she got around. But you got to watch out for those outstate people. The rural people are still just thinking, got to be Republican or nothing else. But when you talk to them, they always talk about Democrat stuff.
0: Yeah. Well, they're listening to right-wing talk radio. That's all they've got, literally.
1: Me when I go down to my lake council in the Ozarks. I preach every time, Tom.
0: Good on you, Michelle. Good on you. Thanks so much for the call. I appreciate the update.
1: Bye.
0: So what's on your mind today? Tim in Hartford, Connecticut. Hey, Tim, what's up?
2: Hey, listen, I got a few points. Hope I can get to them all. But real fast, it bothers me that no one is leading off with the obvious all day long, every day. And that is Trump knows he lost the election. And what he's doing now is he's punishing the American people. Us suffering makes him happy. He's a very vindictive man. We all know he goes after his political enemies. He knows he lost that election. He wants you to think that it was stolen. That's just hoopla. What it is, he started with the tariffs. That was hurting our economy pretty bad at first, remember? Then he started this war. The way that we are in dire straits is because this guy knows he lost the election, and he's pissed at the American people for it. He's not doing anything for the American people.
3: Well, this is why he's pulling funding from blue states. I mean, no FEMA money for you.
2: Want four more years of this. Yeah. So he's saying the election will be rigged as though we love what he's doing. He knows he's out of there. Okay. He knows this whole do-nothing Congress is out of there. And people should be leading with the fact that this guy knows he lost and he's punishing the American people.
3: Yeah. Yeah, he's had now 60.
2: I don't hear that enough.
3: Yeah, 60-plus candidates for positions in the federal government and federal judgeships that need to be vetted by the Senate. Every single one of them has refused to say that that Joe Biden won the 2020 election. Every single
2: one. He leaves with that. It really gets
3: insane.
2: Me that no, they try to put their feet to the fire, and they're like, can you just say it? Can you just say that Biden won the election? They won't even just say it.
3: No, I know.
2: They are the kings of spin. They'll start something out like, well, the dog is attacking the chicken, and you're like, what? They're the kings of spin. Every time you hit them with a good, when you hit them with a good blow, they'll come up with something ludicrous like, the roof is off the top. The roof is off the top. And you're like, what?
3: Yeah.
2: And that's what the news will lead with.
3: Yeah. No,
2: gets me every day, Tom.
3: I totally get it, Tim. I totally get it. Yeah, and you put it together so well. Thank you so much for the call. Nicholas in San Cristobal, Mexico. Hey, Nicholas, what's on your mind today?
4: Oh, gosh. First of all, thanks for taking that call. As you always do. Bless you. What's on my mind? It's far too much to recount. But as a preface, I've been listening for the last 3 days to long, really, truly lengthy histories of Hannah Arendt, William Benjamin, other great thinkers, political thinkers, particularly of the 20th century. So, of course, my brain is just scrambled at this point with so much to think about. And the thing that keeps coming back to mind over these past few days, which has something to do with the caller previously who said he couldn't understand how many people voted for Trump, you know, especially a second time, knowing what they know about this man, knowing what they knew. They voted for him anyway. And that, you know, question constantly pops up because it's on the mind of basically everybody. And Hannah Arendt really did come up with the answer, even if it wasn't specifically aimed at today's dilemmas and our national nightmare today. But when she came up with the phrase and then the book, The Banality of Evil, for having watched the trial of Eichmann in Jerusalem, and when he sat in that glass box, and she realized what a small man he was and what an average intellect he was, and how he was simply a good, organizer, organizing the death camps at Auschwitz and things similar. And, you know, what a common person he was, that there was nothing special really about him.
3: Yeah.
4: And that was the real horror that she realized when she came up with that phrase.
3: I saw a post by a Holocaust survivor who said, and it's a fairly famous one, I'm sorry, I don't recall who it was, but he said, it wasn't just the Gestapo who imprisoned me.
4: No.
3: It was the butcher from down the street. It was the carpenter who worked on my house once. It was the...
4: That's exactly right.
3: Yeah.
4: That's exactly it. And I think that's what this country, the United States, has suffered since he first came down that fake golden escalator.
3: Yeah. It's not even gold.
4: Brought us into this era of disaster. But, you know, I would add to the banality of evil, I would add the banality of the acceptance of lies and distruth, which has become so common now because of him and his, 30,000 lies in his first four terms, you know, and on and on. But the public only becomes able to accept evil, to accept lies, when the public is basically frightened. And so what Hitler did was frighten Germans of Jews, and this was, of course, after the Great Depression they had after World War One, and so everybody was reaching out to Daddy, save us. Save us, Daddy, save us. And that's exactly the same ploy Trump has been using, save us, Daddy.
3: Yeah.
4: And there are enough people, 76 million people who voted for him? Again, I mean, even I'm asking this question. How is it possible? Well, I know the answer, and still I ask the question because it's so outrageous.
3: What it tells you is there's 76 million white people in America who think it's more important to keep black and brown people down than it is to strengthen Social Security, have a national health care system, and put their kids through college.
4: The other thing I would add very quickly is I know how important it is to play on the idea of corruption in the upcoming elections, both the midterms and in 2028. I get that, and I do want that to be a primary focus. But I don't want it to be the only one. The other one has got to be health care for all.
3: Mm-hmm.
4: That's the other big thing that's on everybody's wish list.
3: Agreed.
4: So we got to. It can't be just corruption.
3: No, no.
4: Allow it to become just that. We're not hungry.
3: The rule of threes says you want three things. I mean, everybody says, oh, you can spot AI because you see three things in a row. Well, that's a human thing. The rule of threes has to do with the way our brains are wired. And so,
4: What three would you choose?
3: Ending corruption, giving everybody health care, and getting money, big money out of politics, or getting big money out of politics could be a subset of ending corruption. Ending corruption by getting money out of politics, giving everybody health care, and making college free. Yeah. Those would be my big three.
4: There's another one, college free, but you can winnow it down to whichever. But yes, you got it. You nailed it.
3: Yeah, there you go. So
4: the other thing is don't allow small people like Donald Trump to make you afraid to the point where you're willing to accept people like him.
3: Yeah, don't let the ants get you down or the Lilliputians.
4: There you go.
3: There you go. Nicholas, thank you very much for the call. Let's see here. George in Cripple Creek, Virginia. Hey, George, what's on your mind today?
5: Hey, Tom, how you doing?
3: Good.
5: Interesting article in Pravda on August 9th. A Frankenstein made from Soviet parts failed to become a weapon of victory. They're talking about the Flamingo missiles, right? Mm-hmm. And they're claiming that out of 34 or so fired over the past year, only three have hit the targets, and they're saying the Flamingo was aided by Soviet-era engineers who used recycled engines from Soviet jet trainers and Soviet-era electronics, and they're proving easy targets for modern Russian anti-aircraft defense system, since this thing is 40 feet long as a normal school bus.
3: Mm-hmm.
5: And weighs 13,000 pounds, which, if my math is correct, is 6.5 tons.
3: Right.
5: And they have to fly low, following rivers to avoid Russian air defense systems. And they're saying, and this is backed up by the Kiev Post on June 27th.
3: So is
5: the Kiev Post is the leading Ukrainian English language newspaper.
3: Going
5: out of 30 some odd. Yeah.
3: Yeah, I might have missed a word somewhere. Are you talking about a vulnerability of Russia or a vulnerability of Ukraine?
5: No, the Ukrainian Flamingo cruise missile.
3: Ah, so it's the Ukrainian missiles that are vulnerable to Russian shooting them.
5: Right, yeah, because it's made from recycled Soviet jet engines and electronics.
3: Got it.
5: And it's the Kiev Post, which is the leading Ukrainian English language paper.
3: Mm-hmm.
5: Says of the 34 fired over the past year, only three have hit the target.
3: Mm.
5: So they're saying it's easy pickings for Russian air defense systems.
3: So Ukraine needs a hypersonic missile like Russia is using against them.
5: Yeah, right. Yeah, like the Oreshnik or the Kinjal. Yeah, this thing, this Flamingo flies at about 600 miles an hour, and the Oreshnik, et cetera, fly at several thousand miles an hour.
3: Yeah.
5: And, the Flamingo doesn't have modern anti-aircraft defense evasion systems and advanced electronics. So they're saying it's the Frankenstein monster.
3: That's sad. That's unfortunate. I mean, it's. I'm just astonished, George, that about a month ago, J.D. Vance said that his proudest accomplishment as vice president was stopping the flow of weapons to Ukraine. American weapons, and
5: disgraceful.
3: I'm just amazed that wasn't a headline. You know?
5: Yeah, I'm astounded. After 4.5 years, Ukraine isn't just still in the fight, but they're hitting targets inside. inside Russia and keep fighting Russia to a standstill.
6: Yeah.
5: And Vance is proud that his signing moment was declining, you know, preventing aid from going to Ukraine.
6: Yeah.
5: That's disgraceful.
3: It is. Yeah, it's obscene. And what's even more obscene is that the American press has done nothing with it. It just blows my mind. George, I got to run, but thank you for the call. It's always
5: good. Yeah, that was a headline that went by in a minute and then sort of disappeared.
3: Yeah, you're right. It wasn't even a one-day story. It was maybe a three-hour story in the news cycle. Thank you, George.

0: please let me rest. Free trade.
1: Welcome back. Oh, my. Kenyatta in Los Angeles. Hey, Kenyatta, what's on your mind today?
2: I am basking in the sumptuous afterglow at the imagery of Mr. Tough Guy 5 deferment. I kidnap foreign leaders, decapitate governments all over the world. I'm such a badass Smitty Trump cowering in a catering truck. Let me tell you, it is nothing less than exquisite.
1: Have you seen the memes around? I mean, there's all these, people are creating all these pictures of Trump sitting in the catering truck, like just wolfing down all the food in sight, you know? It's just hysterical.
2: Well, of course he was, and you do know, my sensei, teacher, and good friend, you do know that that was a taco truck.
1: Of course.
2: How humiliating.
1: Yeah.
2: In any event, Tom, I try to, when I have the pleasure and privilege of interacting with you, I try to talk about substantive issues. But I just, you know, with this, you know, this, all of this violence across the globe and this tough talk, you know, my father didn't get a deferment from Vietnam.
1: Yeah.
2: You know, I've written about it before, and I know you've read those pieces, so I'm not going to go off on that. But this guy's a coward.
1: Yep.
2: And to think that an American president, the humiliation of it, having to go out the back door and get in a catering truck, man, that's priceless.
1: Yeah, it really is. And Trump is a coward. He's been a coward his whole entire life. Bullies are always cowards. I mean, it's like a law of nature.
2: I talked to you before, I know, about the fact that, you know, when he would do his rallies, he would do this like he's in this fighting stance.
1: Mm-hmm.
2: And right, he's right-handed. And anyone with any experience in non-lethal hand-to-hand combat, and I have a lot of it, knows that you are going to get the living S knocked out of you if you're right-handed, because your right leg, if you're right biased, your right leg is the strongest. He has his left hand up, his left hand back. Do you know, I see stuff like that.
1: Mm-hmm, apparently.
2: He's right-handed. Oh, my God.
1: Yeah.
2: Man.
1: Yeah, no, he's not an MFA fighter.
2: It's the insanity of it. Yeah, I'm making light of it.
1: Yeah, no, I get
2: it. The insanity of it.
1: And that he let a plane full of reporters who did not sign up to be, you know, decoy targets, leave the ground without the courtesy. I mean, they didn't have to tell him that Trump wasn't on the plane. They could, although it would have been appropriate and polite. And by the way, previous presidents have done that when they've tried to sneak around. They let the press know. But he could have at least said to these people on this plane, this plane, there's a credible chance that this plane will get shot out of the air by the Iranians. And if you want to take a different flight later, you're welcome to. And nobody word to them.
2: Excuse me for interrupting, because I know this is your air. But are you perchance assigning some level of empathy?
1: Yes, you're right. I mean, that's you know, like with Elon Musk, who says that empathy is the big bug in Western civilization. You know, we're talking about a psychopath. Yeah. Kenyatta, thank you. It's always so nice to hear from you, and I love reading your newsletters over on Substack. Thank you.
2: Well, I'm trying to get back, Tom. I've had to go down a very dark tunnel in my personal life, but I do see light at the end of this tunnel.
1: That's
2: what
1: great.
2: I'm hoping is that it is not an oncoming freight train.
1: I hope so, too. And I noticed that you've written a couple of pieces recently, and I'm always pleased to read them. So, Kenyatta, keep up the great work.
2: Thank you, man.
1: Yeah, thank you. On the line with us, our buddy John Pavlovitz, the writer, pastor, activist. His latest book, Worth Fighting For. Plus, he's got a new children's book out. Actually, it's out already. In fact, I gave a copy of it to my grandchildren last week. It's called Here and Now and Small and Close, and it's really cool. It's like Be Here Now for little kids. HereNowSmallClose.com is where you can find that. 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

0: com and you'll find it. John, welcome back to the program. I loved your piece on how I didn't realize how sick America was making me until I left it. And by the way, it's great having you back with us. Thanks so much for joining us.
1: So good to be with you, my friend.
0: So you say it took me nearly five full days away from America to begin to realize, you know. So what did you begin to realize? And tell us about this.
1: Yeah, you know, Tom, I think we all have been immersed in this sustained urgency, this continual state of conflict for so long that we forget that this is not a natural default state for us individually or as a nation. And when I got out of the country for a little while, the geographic distance helped me get some mental and emotional space. And I just began to realize, you know, this is just not a healthy way. Our systems are not built for this. None of us, no matter where we are on the political spectrum. And so we're all operating at less than optimum capacity, I think, as human beings.
0: I thought it was remarkable, this list that you put together in your article. And if it's okay with you, I'll just call. You've got 8 things here, and I'll just call them out, and you can riff on them each one. Okay, were talking about how while you were in Europe, you discovered that not everyone wakes up each day feeling they need to marshal every available resource to protect themselves from their elected officials.
1: Yeah, you know, in talking to people at coffee shops and in Ubers, people have a different sense of the government. Now, no government is perfect, but there isn't a sense in many parts of the world that we are under constant attack by our elected leaders. And that's something here in America we've gotten used to, waking up every day and saying the greatest threat I'm going to face today is probably an inside job. And that's really sad.
0: You note that in Europe, not everyone fears a routine surgery will bankrupt them.
1: Yeah, I mean, it's no secret that most of the world has figured this out, how to care for its people, how to make sure that we can sustain health and make sure that people have elemental, you know, critical care. And it's just really sad that we talk about America as if it's this exceptional place, and yet we are failing miserably when compared to so many other places.
0: So well said. Not everyone, you write, has masked government-funded goons murdering innocent people in their streets. What a revelation, huh?
1: I mean, that's one of the things, Tom, over this second administration, I think we're sort of getting numb to this reality that this is happening, that these people are going around with, you know, no regard for the law and no accountability. And I think we've got to stay angry at that and make sure that we don't lose our outrage and realize that's not normal.
0: Yeah, and how remarkable that people in Europe don't have to deal with this. You write, not everyone has a, you know, again, from your experience just taking a vacation, not everyone has a career criminal and serial predator as their head of state.
1: Right. I mean, you know, you kind of get a perspective that most of the world has. They're both disappointed in America, they're fearful for America, but they're really saying, you know, how did you guys end up with this person in the most powerful place of leadership? And it's a question I don't know if we can actually answer anymore.
0: Yeah. In answer to that arguably rhetorical question, I would argue, John, that the way that we got here, and we'll continue with the list here in just a second.
1: Sure.
0: The way that we got here was basically the Supreme Court in 1978, in this decision that Lewis Powell himself wrote, the Bilotti decision, said corporations are people and money is speech. And it was off to the races. I mean, that started this river of oil money that brought Reagan into office. And then, you know, we got the Reagan Revolution, and it's just been taking apart the guardrails ever since.
1: Yeah, and you add to that the religious right and, you know, how they've worked in concert to really permeate a whole section of our population with fear, pornography incessantly.
0: Well, and that was also Reagan. I mean, you know, he hired his vice president's son, George W. Bush, who brought in Jerry Falwell and Ralph Reed into the White House.
1: Right.
0: And we had, in 1981, we had this explicit marriage between the Republican Party and the hardcore right-wing Christian movement.
1: Yeah, and what you talk about Europe, I mean, Europe is looking at us and saying, well, you know, we used to be the people who had this religious kind of, you know, religion enmeshed in our politics, you know, decades ago, centuries ago, and now here you are repeating the worst of our history. I think that's something that I heard a lot about when I talked to people.
0: Yeah. You note that not everyone is watching every fundamental liberty evaporating. What are the fundamental liberties that most concern you that we are losing here in America that Europe still has?
1: Well, I think when we lose the ability to protest our own government, and we're seeing that more and more, we're seeing with, you know, flock cameras and with people being arrested for protesting, that's a really scary place to be as a nation. And I think it's something that we have to make sure that we don't lose. We have to keep pushing back and making sure that we have a government that is not above reproach, and that's how a democracy works. If we are going to be a republic, we have to have the ability to criticize and change our leadership.
0: Yeah, and I have this sense that, you know, Putin and Trump have these phone calls every 2 weeks that last about an hour and a half. And that, you know, Putin is just like walking him through this, you know, arrest a member of Congress. That'll shut them up. And so Trump does that, you know, arrest, you know, tackle a senator and beat him up. So he does that. You know, put a couple of people in jail for 40 or 50 or 60 years just, you know, for protesting. And so Trump does that. And I think it's actually tamping down protest in the United States. It certainly worked for Putin.
1: Well, yeah, and the message that we're getting, a lot of people are saying to me, I'm too scared to even go to a rally now. Yeah. And when you get that kind of, you know, hesitation by people who normally would be outspoken, you realize the people who are still silent, why they're silent. And that's the other part of that.
0: Yeah. And kind of, perhaps the most poignant of all of your observations was the last one in your list. You said, not everyone is feeling, again, you know, from your experience visiting in Europe, we're talking with John Pavlovitz, you said not everyone is feeling as though their nation's best days are behind them. That's so sad, isn't it?
1: Yeah, it is. I think, you know, so many of us have lost a sense of optimism about the future. We have certain givens about, you know, our progress as a nation regarding human and civil rights. And we saw things changing over the last, you know, few decades, and we've had rural. And that's about 6 months ago when he said, you have no idea this type of shift is when you're in a nation where so many of those still in place and people are optimistic about where they're headed. And so it's hard to lose that.
0: Yeah, it really is. And Louise and I lived in Europe for 2 years back in the 80s. We lived in Germany. And I remember the culture shock. You know, I mean, we very much wanted to come back home after about a year and a half. It was like, you know, we missed America. But that was that was before the Reagan Revolution had really bit. And, you know, it was easy to find the things in Europe that you thought were a little weird. And but I get it now. Go ahead.
1: Yeah. And, you know, Tom, I wish Trump supporters could have the same experience to go abroad and have people ask them questions about what they love about their country, because I think so many MAGA Americans, Trump supporters, are operating under mythology that is no longer reality, if it ever was. And I just want to ask these people, what do you actually love about this nation, and have them sort of be confronted by the perspective of people who are outside of this nation, not just the liberal enemy that they see me as.
0: Yeah. Well, and there was a time in America where we actually embraced this idea of the great melting pot. The diversity was a good thing. I mean, when I was a kid in elementary school, and now, granted, this is a long time ago, but I remember, you know, being told that America was the great melting pot and that that was a strength of our country and that made us unique among the nations of the world. And now you've got an entire political party that is committed to saying, oh, no, it's a terrible thing. We've got to get those black people out of Springfield. We've got to get those brown people out of Texas. We've got to, you know, it's Stephen Miller et al. As a pastor and a writer and an activist, to wrap this up, we're talking with John Pavlovitz, his Substack newsletter, The Beautiful Mess, is just great, and it's free, and you need to subscribe to it right now. As a pastor, how would you summarize this to a congregant or to our listeners and viewers right now?
1: Well, I'd say if there was ever a time to be counted for the things that you believe in, this would be the time. I ask people a question. Who do you think you are? What is the story you tell yourself about what matters to you, about what you value, about the impact you're having on the world? And then ask yourself if you are embodying those values, because now is the time individually and collectively for all of us who remember the aspirations of America to begin to incarnate the aspirations of America.
0: Yeah. Yeah. Dwight Eisenhower's farewell address, he talked about these great spiritual blessings that America has. And he ended it with a prayer. And the same thing in his Cross Iron speech. And, we no longer in this country, or at least the Republican Party in this country, no longer views those things, where Eisenhower talked about every warship launched is a theft from those who hunger.
1: Yep.
0: We no longer view that as a spiritual value. That shocks me, John.
1: Well, it does, but it's good to remember, Tom, that the majority of the American people still, whether they're religious or not, still value very similar things: equality, justice, caring for the least of these. And that's simply what we have to keep focusing on. They can distract us and they can do all the shenanigans that they're going to do. We have to keep focused on what matters to us and what we're here to do, the America that we want to leave people who follow us.
0: Yeah, very, very well said. John Pavlovitz, check out his newsletter, The Beautiful Mess, over on Substack, johnpavlovitz.substack.com, and also this incredible new children's book. It's just marvelous. HereNowSmallClose.com is where you can find it, or, of course, wherever fine books are sold. John, thanks so much for dropping by. It's always so nice seeing you.
1: Thank you, my friend. Be well.
0: Yeah, you too. My op-ed over at HarbingerReport.com this morning, my daily take, is titled, Never Underestimate a Cornered Rat. Trump's election plot is taking shape. I started the article out by pointing out that Trump was on Wayne Allyn Root's program a couple days ago. Wayne used to be a regular on this show. There's a bunch of clips of him and me debating over on YouTube. I always liked Wayne. I just have to say, his policies are nuts. I mean, the guy's just a full-blown, I don't know, right-wing, whatever. But he's friendly about it, at least. So anyhow, he says to Trump, let me put an idea in your head. And I'm thinking, oh, God. He says, because it's so hard to get the Senate to do anything. Now they're on recess. They've never done anything. They never get anything done. If they never get the Save America Act done, you have the right to declare a national security emergency for elections. And then he says that the Supreme Court ruled in 83 that if he does that, Congress can't stop him. He says, so if you do this in the next month, you'll get photo ID, proof of citizenship, and a limit to mail-in ballots. You don't even need the Senate's vote. And Trump's response is the most interesting part of all this. He said, let's just say that stranger things have happened. Well, indeed they have. In 1968, Lyndon Johnson was president. Hubert Humphrey was vice president. He was running for election as president. Hubert Humphrey was. He was running against Richard Nixon in 1968. And Nixon learned that Humphrey and the Johnson administration, but Humphrey was involved right in the middle of it, had just successfully negotiated peace with South and North Vietnam, and that they were going to meet in September or October in Paris to sign the deal, close the deal, and end the Vietnam War, which would have saved 24,000 American lives and over 1 million Vietnamese lives. Richard Nixon learned about it, contacted the South Vietnamese, said, well, make you rich if you refuse to go to Paris and sign the deal. They refused to sign the deal, and that was the end of that. Lyndon Johnson, or Hubert Humphrey, lost the election. Richard Nixon became president after committing treason to do it. In 1980, Ronald Reagan was behind Jimmy Carter. Jimmy Carter was, everybody viewed him as a good, clean, honest president who was doing good work. And he just put solar panels on the White House. He created a solar bank for America. So by the year 2000, 20% of our electricity would be coming from solar power. I mean, this is before we were even talking about global warming, although it had already started happening. It was basically in the fringes of science that we were hearing about it. But this was just about energy independence, in the wake of the Arab oil embargo. But the Iranian students, they call themselves, seized control of the American embassy and held, I think it was 54 people hostage. And the president of Iran, Abul Hassan Bani Sadr, cut a deal with Jimmy Carter to release the hostages. He wanted them out of there. Carter wanted them out of there. But the Reagan campaign found out about this, and they short-circuited the deal. They went right to the Ayatollah, and they said, if you'll keep the hostages until after the election, we will sell you spare parts for the American military equipment that you have that the Shah bought from us for years and years and years. They were desperately in need at that point of spare tires and weapons for their F-15s and you know, other things. And so the Iranians said, cool, we'll do it. And even before the election, in October of 1980, we were shipping spare tires to Iran through Israel. So, and you know, this continued for 5 or 6 years. This is, you know, when it got busted wide open, and we learned that Reagan had been selling weapons to Iran for years. It was called the Iran-Contra scandal. And it was all about stealing the election in 1980. In 2000, Republicans knew that the election was going to come down to Florida. So Jeb Bush purges, he has Catherine Harris, the Secretary of State, purge, you know, between 50 and 90,000 African Americans off the voting rolls. And sure enough, his brother wins the state by 537 votes. And when the state Supreme Court says, well, let's do a recount and find out what happened, which would have, by the way, shown the effect of the purge, five corrupt Republicans on the U.S. Supreme Court, with George Herbert Walker Bush's appointee, Clarence Thomas, who should have recused himself, being the deciding vote, said, nah, we're going to stop that recount down in Florida. To hell with the 10th Amendment, or the 9th, yeah, the 10th Amendment, states' rights, and handed the election to George W. Bush. So here you have three elections that were stolen by Republicans. And then, you know, in this article, I don't even get into 2016, where Russia helped Trump get elected. I've done that in previous articles, but I would argue that that was a fourth stolen election by a Republican. So what's Trump up to? Well, he's already issued an executive order telling the Postmaster General not to deliver mail, not to deliver ballots to or from people who are not on his approved list of voters. And David Steiner, the Postmaster General, says, that's fine with me. A federal judge ordered ICE way back in October, last year, last fall, a federal judge ordered ICE to hand over to him all of their internal communications about showing up at the polls this fall. They have so far refused to do so. And they continue to refuse to do so because we're ICE. We don't have to follow the friggin' law. We don't care about the damn law. We'll arrest people even without Fourth Amendment protections. We'll throw them in jail even without Fifth Amendment protections. Other events here. Reuters reported last month that the White House is already discussing declaring a national emergency around the elections. And voters in 41 states have election deniers on the ballot, while dozens of known election deniers have taken control of election running positions across the country. So given that the feds are not going to help us, it's fairly obvious. It's up to us. It's up to Democrats. It's up to the states and the democratically controlled states and people like you and me. So what Democrats have to do is educate Americans about the Constitution, which gives the power of elections to the states. If Trump tries to claim a national emergency, we need to show up in the streets. We held elections through the War of 1812, the Civil War, the Republican Great Depression, both World Wars, and other times of national crisis. This year can't be an exception. States need to prepare litigation, you know, TROs, complaints. We need to steal the spines of election administrators. We need to reach out to Republicans, you know, who might actually believe in elections. You know, Brad Raffensperger in Georgia refused to find 11,000 votes for Trump. And finally, as Al Gore told, you know, can tell you from sad experience, we need to prepare for the inevitable onslaught of right-wing propaganda calling our elections into question and claiming fraud. And perhaps most importantly, you need to, or all of us, you know, anybody who can, who has the time and the ability, particularly if you're retired, need to contact your local elections officials and volunteer to be an election monitor or an election worker. Republicans right now are volunteering in huge numbers, right-wingers all across the country, particularly to check signatures on mail-in ballots so that they can reject mail-in ballots, because mail-in ballots are disproportionately Democratic. And so these are the things that we can do. These are the things the Democratic Party needs to do. Because this guy, I mean, you know, he was perfectly willing to have his vice president murdered, hanged by an angry mob that he sent to him. If he's willing to kill somebody to hang out of power, he's willing to do anything. So we have to damn well get ready. I mean, this election's not, what, 87 days away, 97 days away, something like that? I think it's 87 days. It's just a few months out. Let's get ready. Matthew in Chicago. Hey, Matthew, what's on your mind today?
2: Hello, Tom. What I wanted to ask you was about Dr. Fauci.
0: Mm-hmm.
2: I'm not really technical, so I couldn't really get information on him like I would like to. But it seems like Trump is going after Dr. Fauci, but I'm a pretty good judge of character, and I always thought Dr. Fauci was right on. What do you think about Dr. Fauci?
0: I think he's a national treasure. He's a man who could have made a fortune, and instead he advised, what, five presidents, I think, all the way back to Reagan. I mean, he was helping,
2: right,
0: you know,
2: right.
0: He was working right. To try to deal with the AIDS epidemic back in the 80s. He's a good man who has put his life on the line,
2: and
0: he made some decisions during COVID that he later reversed, you know, let's mask, let's not mask, let's do this, let's not do, because the science was evolving. We had no idea what the hell this disease was in the beginning.
2: Right, and if he didn't have an idea, how do you think Trump had an idea? Trump would sit up on that panel. Trump asked his guys, well, can we shoot alcohol into him? And,
0: yeah,
2: and then the guy was like, oh,
0: yeah, bleach.
2: Damn,
0: let's shoot up some bleach.
2: Yeah, bleach.
0: Or stick
2: bleach.
0: A light bulb up your backside, you know? it was pretty wild stuff. No, it's not Trump who's going after Fauci right now. I mean, you know, he'll pile on when he thinks it's useful, but it's really Rand Paul. And the reason Rand Paul, in my opinion, is going after Fauci is because Fauci humiliated Rand Paul. Rand Paul was a proponent of this, you know, theory that if we just let the disease rip, let it kill as many Americans as possible, and those of us with immunity will survive it, and it'll be like the Black Death in Europe, and, you know, we'll have a whole brand new genome and everything.
2: Yeah.
0: And it was just nonsense.
2: I hear you.
0: And it would have killed,
2: right.
0: I mean, as it is, we had the highest or second highest rate of COVID death in the world. Soon as Trump realized on April 11th, April 11th, 2020, that the majority of people who were dying were black or brown rather than white, he immediately said, okay, we're going to push everybody back to work. And that was when the conflict with Fauci started.
2: And right.
0: And that was when Americans started dying in droves.
2: Yes,
0: it's incredible. No, Fauci's a good man, Matthew.
2: One other thing right quick, that Pete Hedgehog, he wants to give the guys testosterone shots.
0: Yeah. Yeah. Yeah, he does.
2: Crazy.
0: Yeah. Yeah, well, it is. I think, you know, it's probably because he himself is shooting up testosterone like Bob Kennedy does, and he's trying to rationalize it. Matthew, I got to run, but thank you for the call. Bill in Santa Monica. Hey, Bill, what's up?
3: Hey, Tom. I just want to, Trump's new, angry with Robert Kennedy for not finding a connection between vaccines and autism.
0: Right.
3: And I was wondering, does that have anything to do, I'm not a scientist or a doctor, but I've heard people say that Barron's autistic or is on the spectrum.
0: There was a lot of speculation about that. There continues to be, because he apparently behaves in unusual ways, shall we say.
3: So is Trump trying to blame the fact that he was vaccinated?
0: I think so. But I don't know for sure. But I've read articles suggesting that that's the case. So.
3: And one other thing, Tom.
0: I'm sorry, Bill. I'm out of time. It's the end of the show. Thanks. Thanks so much for being with us today, and thanks, for sharing the good word about our program. We'll see you the same time, same place tomorrow. In the meantime, don't forget, democracy is not a spectator sport. It requires all of us, and that includes you. So get out there, get active, tag, you're it. Hey, volunteer to be an election worker. They need them. They need you. Have a great afternoon. Be good to yourself and the folks around you. Stay safe. Be good to yourself. I think I just said that, didn't I? Eat your veggies, get your exercise, and I'll catch up with you tomorrow. Have a great one.
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2: It's fantastically powerful, beyond any comprehension.
3: Aretha Franklin. The brother that gets me is going to get one hell of a woman.
4: TV has to say, paid for by, it's a federal law. That same million split between 50 creators, just my honest opinion, guys. Same money, same message, zero label. There's a psychology term for why this works. It's called parasocial exploitation. You think they're your friend. They think you're a revenue stream. Turning Point's pack alone has paid out $3 million to creators. They run influencer retreats, like sleepaway camp, but instead of friendship bracelets, you leave with talking points. Pew studied 500 of these accounts. 77% have no editor, no fact checker, no boss who can fire them for lying. Just a ring light and an invoice. And the wildest part? Federal agents have been letting creators film enforcement actions. For content. One of those people turned out to be a U.S. citizen, so the guy yelling illegal was technically the only person there breaking the law. Independent doesn't mean unpaid. It means they couldn't trace the check.
5: Trump administration is fast-tracking data center construction while those companies are avoiding billions in taxes. Alphabet, Amazon, and Meta together legally avoided almost $50 billion in taxes in 2025. At the same time, they committed $250 billion to more AI infrastructure. Reporter Prem Thacker at Zatayo argues that the data center boom you keep hearing about is on purpose. It's not an inevitable infrastructure need, but reflects a series of choices made by a small group of people with almost no public input and very specific benefits. Under a new law passed last year, these companies get to write off the entire cost of their cooling systems, power equipment, servers, and buildings the moment they spend the money. That means the more they build, the less they owe in taxes. Did you know that part? I just found out that part. That makes it worse. This is intentionally predatory because it means we're not basing these data centers on actual need. There is a manufactured urgency here. It's like somebody's going on a shopping spree for stuff we didn't ask for and sticking us with the bill. Also occasionally poisoning our water and jacking up our energy rates. So here's what you can do. One, show up locally. In the first quarter of this year, community opposition stopped or delayed 75 data center projects worth $130 billion. Almost every one of those wins happened at a zoning board, county commission, or utility hearing. Those meetings are public, happening right now, and almost no one shows up. Which means if you do, you've got the power! I really gotta stop doing that, but I can't. Two, find out where your representatives stand. Then I want you to ask them, are you prioritizing big tech or human beings? Three, vote like you have power to flex because you do. Elections are job applications and we're doing the hiring. This ain't a niche issue. It's a ballot issue. Lastly, share this so more people know where the money's actually going. And for more breakdowns about what's really going on with AI that big tech don't always want you to know about, follow me here or at lifewithmachines.media.
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On this show, you'll hear solutions journalism for social justice, fueling action, not despair. I'm Sonali Kolhatkar, host and executive producer. This week, we'll examine what Todd Blanche's narrow Senate confirmation to lead the Justice Department means for ethics in government and what can stand in the way of Blanche's enactment of Donald Trump's authoritarian agenda. My guest will be Praveen Fernandez, Vice President of the Constitutional Accountability Center. Then we'll find out about a powerful coalition that has formed to counter the devastating impacts of data centers and big tech's thirst to build such centers all over the country. Thomas Meyer, Deputy Political Director at Food and Water Watch, will tell us all about the Stop Data Centers Coalition. And finally, Kenton Wright, a Black bagel worker and barista, an organizer with Missouri Workers Power, will explain how a massive grassroots mobilization defeated Republican Governor Mike Kehoe's regressive agenda during the recent Missouri primary election. That's coming up in just a moment.

0: 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Acting Attorney General Todd Blanche was confirmed in a narrow 50-49 Senate vote on August 8th as the new Attorney General after a contentious hearing. All Democratic senators, joined by Republicans Lisa Murkowski and Susan Collins, voted against Blanche. He was President Donald Trump's former personal attorney, and according to the Constitutional Accountability Center, quote, the vote to confirm Todd Blanche as Attorney General might be a win for Donald Trump and Todd Blanche, but it is a loss for the American people. Joining me to explain why that's the case is Praveen Fernandez, Vice President of the Constitutional Accountability Center. This is an organization that's a nonprofit law firm and think tank dedicated to fulfilling the progressive promise of the Constitution. Praveen also serves as a co-chair of the Not Above the Law Coalition, a nonpartisan coalition of over 150 organizations committed to protecting democracy and the rule of law. Welcome to the program, Praveen.
1: Thank you so much for having me, Sonali.
0: So first, let's talk about who Todd Blanche is. He was before he joined the Justice Department. I mentioned he was Trump's personal attorney. All right, some might say on the face of it, so what? What troubles you most about his background?
1: What troubles me is, you know, Todd Blanche is not new to the Department of Justice. A lot of folks might be focusing on Todd Blanche merely after Attorney General Pam Bondi left and he became acting Attorney General. But the truth is, he has been at the Department of Justice since this second Trump administration began, because he was Deputy Attorney General under Pam Bondi. So he has been at the Department of Justice as a deputy of Pam Bondi really since the beginning. And as you indicated in your setup of this conversation, he comes to this job with an incredibly unusual background, which is to say, no other attorney general or deputy attorney general has come to the Department of Justice after serving as the president's personal criminal defense lawyer in multiple criminal proceedings. And so you see somebody who comes into this job where he is supposed to be a lawyer for the American people and is supposed to be America's chief law enforcement officer. And instead, he comes into the job having served with Donald Trump as his client. And unfortunately, his record while he's been at the Department of Justice, whether it was as deputy attorney general or attorney general, his record shows that he never stopped thinking about himself as President Trump's personal lawyer. And he has acted as if President Trump was his only client when, as we know, the attorney general is supposed to think of the American people as his client.
0: There should be firewalls in place between the Justice Department and the White House. Give us a little background for why that is the case and whether those firewalls have now been eviscerated, or is it just a temporary setback for the Constitution?
1: No, it's incredibly concerning. I will say that it has been a well-established norm under White Houses and administrations, both Republican and Democratic administrations alike, that established that DOJ makes prosecutorial decisions independent of influence from a president or White House officials. Which is because, and this makes sense really when one thinks about it, because the Department of Justice has immense prosecutorial power. The Department of Justice is a powerful prosecuting force, and that power should be wielded with immense responsibility. So you have this deeply entrenched nonpartisan norm that the Department of Justice should make its prosecutorial decisions driven by the facts and the law. Full stop. That's where it should end. And you see under this administration, that norm has been shattered. And this came to light, most recently in the confirmation hearings for Todd Blanche, because of course, Todd Blanche had, prior to his confirmation hearings when he was deputy attorney general, had basically made the statement that DOJ independence was really not a thing. He didn't really seem to believe in it. When asked about that statement by senators at his Senate Judiciary Committee confirmation hearing, and asked whether he would back away from that, in his written answers to senators, he refused to back away from those statements, meaning he holds a view that is a profoundly, it's like an outlier view from all of his predecessors in prior administrations who held the position of attorney general. So we should be concerned that he is not committed to being independent when the Department of Justice makes these intensely important decisions, prosecutorial decisions. I will also say it's a particularly dangerous time for that norm to be shattered, because normally you also have a very, very robust staff of career lawyers at the Department of Justice. These are not political appointees. These are the people who are legal civil servants who serve in the Department of Justice under administrations of both parties, and basically are the institutional memory for the American public of how our laws should be enforced. And those could serve as speed bumps when you have an outlier or a decision that's hasty or, you know, ill-considered. And unfortunately, the Department of Justice has been eviscerated. Their career staff, huge numbers of them have been fired or pushed out. In some divisions, like the Civil Rights Division, you see more than 75% of career attorneys gone.
0: A huge brain drain, right? Because it takes decades to build up that kind of brain power, if you will, and human potential and resource. People go to law school and spend years getting the experience, work their way up to get that kind of background to be able to serve in the Justice Department. Rebuilding that is going to be a challenge for any future administration. But I want to just interrupt you briefly, Praveen, just to counteract or to offer the sort of, devil's advocate, which is that the Trump administration and its allies have said, well, Joe Biden weaponized the Justice Department and politicized it, and this is us righting the ship. How do you respond to that?
1: I think that's a baseless claim. I think the Trump administration is pointing to the fact that, you know, several allies of them face prosecution. But that's simply because they were accused seriously of committing offenses. Some of them actually pled guilty, et cetera, or were convicted of offenses. And so you see things like the January 6th, insurrection attempt to overthrow the will of the public and the will of voters. These are individuals who pled guilty, who were found guilty at the end of trials. We also saw immense efforts in that administration to try to insulate decision making from any political apparatus. When the January 6th related trial or investigation began of Donald Trump and senior associates, the Attorney General under Joe Biden made a decision to bring in a special prosecutor who was not a political appointee directly under Merrick Garland's supervision to make those decisions. And so you saw these various attempts, which are really sort of par for the course for prior administrations, of trying to insulate, sensitive decision, prosecutorial decisions from any appearance of political meddling whatsoever. So I hear those charges, but frankly, I think they're baseless.
0: Now let's talk about what Blanche was asked to do to prove that he is deserving of leading the Justice Department. He was asked to disavow the so-called weaponization fund or anti-weaponization fund that was set aside, huge windfall of tax dollars set aside for the January 6th rioters. And he did put out a statement. He was also asked about whether he would allow the Trump family to to have complete personal immunity from the IRS, from ever being audited. What position did he end up taking on both of those, and how do you respond to his positions?
1: So first, this is something he had been asked since this $1.8 million slush fund had first sort of reared its ugly head.
0: And I just want to correct you, $1.8 billion.
1: Oh, I'm sorry. What did I say?
0: Million.
1: Sorry.
0: I mean,
1: yes, I misspoke.
0: So important. Like, that's a huge amount of money.
1: Yes, absolutely. $1.8 billion slush fund. And, you know, since that reared its head and faced what is, you know, well settled, you know, across partisan lines, outraged. It elicited that outrage from members of Congress, from the public, et cetera. When he was asked to sort of put into writing some sort of assurance that the slush fund would not be proceeding, he refused to do that. It was only after two senators, Senator Tillis and Senator Cornyn, sort of threatened to withdraw support at the committee level for his nomination, and his nomination seemed like it wouldn't come from the committee onto the Senate floor, that he put out two orders, and they're both insufficient. One order attempted to say that it was the Department of Justice policy that the slush fund was no longer operative. The second tried to limit the scope of the audit, IRS audit immunity provisions that you were mentioning, to try to limit that, and it said that it was the DOJ's view that it was limited to the president, his sons, and his company, not the larger sort of constellation of characters that were purported to be folded into an earlier version. It's important to say that under the terms of this attempted fake settlement, the terms of that fake settlement could only be altered by signed agreements by the parties. These two orders were not signed by Donald Trump. So that's the first thing that makes these orders insufficient assurances for the American people. The first order had been signed by Todd Blanche. The second one about the IRS immunity agreement was not signed by anybody. So, and neither agreement was signed by Donald Trump. So, you know, you have an utterly insufficient attempt to try to provide assurance that this is over. I will also say the reason I'm not calling this a settlement is because this attempted settlement was criticized by a judge who threw out the entire proceeding that led to it and said this should never have been in court in the first place because there were not adverse parties. Donald Trump was attempting to settle something with an IRS that was under his control. There were not adverse parties. DOJ was not actively filing briefs on the other side of this. So it seemed collusive, and it seemed to Judge Williams, the judge who was looking at this, that the parties here were attempting to get the imprimatur of the court, the blessing of the court, on an attempted agreement that actually had no dispute and had no business being in court in the first place. And in fact, the judge, Judge Williams, the district court judge that I'm referring to, prevented the parties from ever referring to it as a settlement in the future.
0: So what do you expect to happen now under Todd Blanche's leadership? And we can look back at what Pam Bondi did to examine whether Blanche will do the same. In effect, Bondi was ousted because she couldn't fulfill Trump's agenda effectively enough. She was criticized for her handling of the Epstein files, which continues to dog the Justice Department, and also just basically accused of, you know, by Trump. Trump felt that she didn't go far enough to prosecute his political enemies. It's a tough position for anyone to be in, even if one is deeply sycophantic. Maybe Todd Blanche will prove that wrong. What do you expect to happen under Blanche's leadership at the Justice Department?
1: So you're right to highlight that the criticism that President Trump and his allies seem to have of then Attorney General Pam Bondi was that she didn't go far enough or fast enough. And you think then of Trump's Truth Social posts basically asking her to go after his perceived enemies, people like, you know, New York Attorney General Letitia James, James Comey, et cetera. It's a Truth Social post that directed her to go after his perceived political enemies and called them, quote, guilty as hell. Those were the words he used. So you can look at no more direct pressuring of somebody who's supposed to be making independent decisions to prosecute enemies. I think that, you know, we're not going to see any resistance or potentially any need for Donald Trump to be sort of posting those sorts of messages, because it seems like in Todd Blanche, he's found someone who is going to grease the skids for whatever it seems that the president wants. And I fear that he inherits the Department of Justice at a place where there all the other structural mechanisms that served as guardrails before just aren't in place. With respect to the Epstein Files Transparency Act, something that you rightly highlight, that has been a continued debacle. DOJ has continued to not comply with a bill that Congress passed in 2025 by a nearly unanimous margin. Think about how rare that is these days, Sonali. Congress passed that, and they were supposed to release these files by last year. They blew past that deadline. And then when they did comply partially, they released a fraction of the files with deep redactions, seemingly that protected powerful powerful men. And then the very people they were allowed to sort of protect, which is the identities, those are the individuals that weren't protected when they, you know, partially complied with the act. We saw survivors of Epstein's horrible abuse, identifiable information about them, you know, released. And so it was a debacle. And we know that that was at Todd Blanche's doorstep, because Pam Bondi, in subsequent congressional testimony, told us that Todd Blanche was in charge of the release of the Epstein files. It was also Todd Blanche who flew to personally interview Ghislaine Maxwell, a convicted sex offender, and to after he obtained what he thought was information that painted President Trump in a positive light, mysteriously Ghislaine Maxwell was then transferred to a lower security facility that does not house convicted sex offenders. And so we see that Todd Blanche, once again, seemed to be serving as the president's lawyer, despite the fact that he was supposed to be at DOJ serving as the American people's lawyer. And I fear we're only going to see more of that going forward.
0: What, finally, can people do about this? What is your long-term view of how the Justice Department under Blanche doing Trump's bidding can be stopped, pushed back on, pressured?
1: So first, people need to listen and watch carefully. The public is a powerful engine of accountability for government. And the public needs to be watching these things, the same things that led to the outcry for the $1.8 billion slush fund, the outcry about these IRS immunity provisions. They need to be vigilant to make sure that that doesn't rear its head again. There is already litigation going against this IRS immunity provision because, of course, that violates other federal laws that are supposed to shield the IRS from making decisions based on any interference from the White House or White House officials. And so that litigation is ongoing. People should watch that. People should encourage their members of Congress to be powerful oversight, officials. As you know, Congress has an oversight power. The Constitution allows them, as part of their investigative power, to inform their legislative efforts, to do oversight on government officials, to see whether further legislation is needed. And that is a powerful, powerful force. Congress can subpoena administration officials to ask, hey, I want to know exactly how X or Y happened. And so all of these are things that are within the public's power if they continue to watch and continue to act as engines of accountability for these government officials who are supposed to be doing work on their behalf.
0: You've got a website, Praveen, for the Constitutional Accountability Center?
1: Yes, we do. It's the usconstitution.org.
0: And we'll post a link to that from our website as well. Thank you so much for joining us.
1: Thank you so much for having me, Sonali. I appreciate it.
0: My guest has been Praveen Fernandez, Vice President of the Constitutional Accountability Center, and I'm Sonali Kohatkar, host and executive producer of Rising Up with Sonali, an independently produced subscriber-supported program nationally syndicated to radio stations, free speech TV, and podcast platforms.

I'm Sonali Kolhatkar, host and executive producer of Rising Up with Sonali, an independently produced subscriber-supported program nationally syndicated to radio stations, free speech, TV, and podcast platforms. 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Trump's plan directly incorporated recommendations from the Data Center Coalition, an industry group representing the big tech companies profiting off of AI and generating an unquenchable thirst for data centers around the United States. Large warehouses filled with constantly humming computer servers capable of processing the data that AI requires. Pushback from the public, from organizers, and even from the Pope, has been fierce as it becomes apparent that data centers are sucking up huge amounts of land and water resources, fueling pollution and generating heat in an already warming climate. A new coalition of diverse advocacy groups have joined forces against this rapidly expanding industry, the Stop Data Centers Coalition. Joining me to tell us all about it is Thomas Meyer, the Deputy Political Director at Food and Water Watch. Based in Seattle, Washington, Thomas works with organizers, volunteers, and coalition partners across the country to develop

0: an extraordinary shift in public opinion over the last even just a few months. Recent polls have between 70 and 80% of people across the U.S. saying that they don't want a data center in their community. And that's up from, 30, 40, 50%, just, 6 or 8 months ago. The problems are, varied for sure. You mentioned land and water and electricity. Those are, I think, at the top of mind for most people. The water usage comes from, the need to cool the like huge arrays of computers and processors. But actually most of the water usage is related to the electricity demand. So most electricity in the country, especially fossil fuel produced electricity, really runs on heating up huge quantities of water to power a turbine and create electricity that way. And so water being used to make power from coal or increasingly fracked gas is part of the life cycle of the power that is required at these data centers. And you're seeing a lot of data centers actually being proposed or being built with diesel or gas or coal electricity generation on site. They're so big and they require so much power that they're actually putting, small power plants or like large arrays of diesel generators in some cases right there on site. So all those things together contribute, of course, to more pollution. If it's on site, it's where the data center is, people are living with, or it's driving pollution in other parts of the state or in the region where, power plants are being built or kind of restarted if they had recently closed down. So all of these
1: Right.
0: things are tied together and I think contribute to the sense, from most people that they don't want these things. I
1: And I
0: will
1: understand in
0: say,
1: Texas, it was just announced that Amazon
0: yeah.
1: has bought a massive parcel of land that will basically be turned into a natural gas burning power plant as part of its data center energy use. So, it doesn't just suck up land and water. The energy that, we're already living in a world where our energy use is killing us because it's fossil fuel energy use. This is just going to worsen it. And Amazon claims to be pledging that it is a climate friendly company. How does that
0: Yeah. I
1: work?
0: mean, in Seattle, we have Climate Pledge Arena, which is, the crazy misnomer, and like corporate greenwashing on behalf of Amazon. And yeah, headlines I've seen just in the last couple of days of the project you mentioned in Texas, are really just unbelievable. And of course, Texas being a great example, a huge percentage of the data centers that are proposed in the US are in areas that are experiencing drought, either, moderate or severe or extreme drought. So the Sun Belt, Texas, New Mexico, Arizona, Nevada are seeing a ton of these proposals. Mostly I think because of, access to large plots of land. But they also use up a ton of water and other resources that are in very short supply there. But even in places like in Washington here, Washington's going into its 5th year of very severe drought. We've had really tragic and unbelievable wildfires in the eastern part of the state.
1: I
0: And
1: mean,
0: that
1: what
0: is
1: was
0: also
1: happening
0: where
1: in
0: a
1: Spokane,
0: bunch of,
1: Washington, where
0: yeah.
1: people were, thousands were evacuated and lost their homes, is traumatizing those of us who live in Southern California. I live near the border of Altadena, where just a year and a half ago, a community was wiped out with the Eaton fire. And we're seeing the same thing playing out or having just played out in Spokane, Washington. Unbelievable.
0: Yes, and in Spokane, there's actually a proposal for a 1 gigawatt, which is 1,000 megawatt, data center, in Spokane there. So, those ideas I think are extremely unpopular when, they're really put side by side like that. People can't believe that that's how, the city or their community would prioritize development. And fortunately, the city of Spokane actually has a moratorium on data centers in place. The proposal I think is just outside the city. But anyway, this is just an example of the trend, which is that a huge percentage of data centers are

0: proposed in places that are experiencing drought. And even in places where they're not experiencing drought, like I said, a huge amount of water goes into both cooling and electricity production. The electricity demands of data centers are increasing people's electricity bills. You hear a lot of concerns about, ratepayers and electricity bills going up in all parts of the country. And utilities are saying, we're planning on increasing people's bills year over year because of the anticipated demand, from new data centers. So all of these, these are the very like nuts and bolts, practical reasons why so many members of the public are opposed to them.
1: Tell me about the Stop Data Centers Coalition. And I understand that this is coming at a time when there have been some remarkable successes in some parts of the country. And so, I mean, of course, this technology is moving so fast. It's moving faster than legislators have a chance to understand what they are, let alone regulate them. Meanwhile, we have a president who is moving full steam ahead and so happy to take industry demands and fold them into his actions. And so the piecemeal pushback has had some success, and now it's getting organized. So tell me about that Stop Data Center Coalition. Which organizations are part of this coalition? What have you done so far?
0: So as you said, there has been, tremendous grassroots pushback and opposition to data centers in all parts of the country, from people and organizations of a very wide range of political persuasions and backgrounds. We're seeing a lot of people get involved in, local or state, politics or public affairs, like for the first time around this issue. And Food and Water Watch has been involved, at the really hyper-local level, the township or city or county level, in a handful of states, and also at the state legislative level, over the last couple of years. And, there was a desire for more groups to kind of coordinate nationally as there was so much activity. I think especially in the first part of this year, we saw, bills introduced in, I think, 13 or 14 different states, that would have imposed a moratorium on data centers. There was legislation passed in Maine that would have instituted a moratorium. The governor unfortunately vetoed that legislation. It may come back again next year. Legislation also passed in New York, where the governor hasn't done anything with the bill, but institute or signed her own executive order imposing a de facto 1-year moratorium on new data centers. And we are still pushing her to sign that bill because it's a bit stronger than the executive order. So those are two clear examples of action at the state level. But like you said, a ton of action at the local level. I think several hundred places have enacted moratoriums of different kind of shapes and sizes. But there was a desire to coordinate more nationally, and to kind of push the message that data centers, as they're being proposed right now, and AI as it's being developed right now, is moving way too fast. It's moving beyond the speed of regulations and policymakers and of communities where these facilities are being proposed. And so our coalition actually started with a sign-on letter. We had a letter addressed to Congress calling for a national moratorium on data centers that had initially about 250 organizations signed on at the end of last year. And then we kept organizing on that and now have over, I think, closer to 550 organizations, mostly state and local-based groups, as well as some national organizations that are explicitly calling for a moratorium. And then a subset of those groups are working more closely together. Again, a combination of national and state-based groups. So we've got some groups in the coalition from Pennsylvania and North Carolina and Indiana. Other folks are working in New York and New Mexico, and a few other places that are trying to support these local and state campaigns, and also kind of elevate these demands nationally and have some accountability for members of Congress and for state legislators around the country that we need a pause. We need a moratorium on new data center development. And us organizing together is going to be the way to win that.
1: What should people know about the Trump directive, which has cast this AI data center thirst as, quote unquote, winning the race? You know, this sort of reminds me of the nuclear race, you know, like basically speeding toward mutually assured destruction. So winning the race, it's a competition. If we don't do it, China will. And the industry, which is so open about its agenda, the data center coalition, is very open about its agenda and thanked Trump for essentially enacting and including their talking points in his executive order. This policy recommendations going right in, lifted wholesale. Basically, they have their president. They have their person putting forward their demands to the public.
0: Yes. So there's a few things that people should keep in mind about Trump's approach to AI and to data centers specifically. One is that, you know, this analogy of a race is really not fitting. I'm certainly not a technology expert or an AI expert. My field is in community organizing. But from what I do understand, I should say I'm also a long distance runner, so I run a lot of races. AI development does not have a finish line the way that a race does. It's not the case that if, you know, a certain company or a certain country gets to point A and we're still at point B, that like they win and we lose. That's just not really how it works. But it's a simplistic analogy that implies that there will be like a clear winner and loser. The clear winners at this point, and if Trump has their way, is like the largest and arguably most powerful corporations on the planet, right? Which like make up the tech and the AI industry. They are trying to extract as much value and profit as they can, as quickly as they can. And as you said, they have their man in the Oval Office. He has shown himself very to be very open and willing to kind of go tit for tat when it comes to corporate favors and handouts. I think the development and the kind of fast tracking of a massive data center on federal lands in Nevada is a great example of that, right? Like shortcuts, expediting, you know, skipping review processes. This is like a corporate handout, an example of what the Trump administration is willing to do to benefit the AI industry. The other thing to keep in mind is that like the AI industry says, especially when they are operating at the local level, you know, when they are proposing to build a massive facility in, you know, Indiana or Pennsylvania or out in Eastern Washington, this is a great example. There's a town hall that Amazon is hosting in Walla Walla, Washington, Eastern Washington today. This is Tuesday, of this week. What is it? August 11th.
1: Yes.
0: They're hosting this town hall today. Like in a public school gymnasium, right? It's like, come learn about this project. We want the community to be involved. We want, input and feedback and questions and all this kind of stuff. That's kind of what they say when they're at the local level. That's not at all how they're behaving, right? They are pushing to move as quickly as possible, to throw as much money at this as possible, basically offering open bribes to, you know, governments at all levels, local, state, and federal, to get these things approved and built and set up as quickly as possible. Because that's in their, you know, their short term, you know, economic self-interest, is to continue to kind of pump up the value of this quote unquote, you know, AI race. And so, you know, just say to people, like, look at what they do, not what they say, right? Like what they're actually doing is like trying to push, as quickly and as hard, and as aggressively as possible, including by having local elected officials sign things like non-disclosure agreements, to keep details of their proposals hidden from the public. Like that's really what's behind, this push, and the notion that they are interested in the interests or the values or the character of the community where they're operating. There's really no evidence to suggest that that's the case.
1: Thomas, give out the website for the Stop Data Centers Coalition, and also for Food and Water Watch.
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1: And we'll link to both of those from our website. I want to thank you so much for joining us today. Good luck to you.
0: Thank you very much.
1: My guest has been Thomas Meyer, Deputy Political Director at Food and Water Watch, and I'm Sonali Kolhatkar, host and executive producer of Rising Up with Sonali, an independently produced subscriber-supported program nationally syndicated to radio stations, free speech TV, and podcast platforms.

0: 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Missouri's Republican Governor Mike Kehoe urged his party's legislators to put two constitutional amendments on his state's August primary election ballot to further his political agenda, and both lost badly. Amendment 4 would have redefined what a majority is for the purposes of amending the state's constitution, and Amendment 5 would have phased out the state's income tax in favor of future increases to the sales tax. A massive grassroots effort swung into motion to defeat Kehoe's agenda, and here's how it happened. Kenton Wright joins me to answer that question. They are a 23-year-old black bagel worker and barista at Meshuggah's and a leader with Missouri Workers Power. Kenton started organizing with other service industry workers in Kansas City because of their struggle to pay bills and access transportation. Welcome to the program, Kenton.
1: Hey, it's so great to be here, and I'm so excited to talk about it.
0: What are, just briefly speaking, Amendments 4 and 5, or what were they, I should say, since they are effectively dead? What were they, and what was the governor's agenda to get these two on the ballot? Because on the surface, it's not necessarily clear until you kind of extrapolate what Kehoe has really wanted in the long term for his state.
1: No, absolutely. With politicians like these, you always have to look under the belly and look under what they're actually trying to push forward. So Amendment 4 was all about trying to change the Missouri petition process, which has been going on for over 100 years already, by the way. But it was going to, Amendment 4 was going to require a majority vote in each congressional district and a majority statewide. So if it just lost in one district, then it loses in all of them. It was terrible, in my opinion. Thank goodness that with the help of Missouri Workers Power, of course, we were able to stomp that out.
0: So basically it was an anti-democratic effort.
1: Oh, absolutely. The petition process that Missouri has is amazing. It's been giving us abortion rights, paid sick days, a $15 minimum wage, of course, which has been life-changing for so many people, including some of my own friends. That's just another thing that why I love organizing with Missouri Workers Power, because the fact that we're able to stop terrible amendments like these.
0: And then Amendment 5, with respect to the income tax phase out, I mean, it sounds strange, but there are places in the world where there is no income tax and the state basically gets its income from other sources. In this case, it seems as though the idea was that with the phase out of the income tax would come future increases to the sales tax. So why is that an issue?
1: That's an issue simply because raising the price of goods would be devastating for, I would say, literally everyone in the state. If me personally, I'm already arguing with my roommates about groceries and about what's what and who's is who. But if I went to Aldi's or Sunfresh just to buy a pound of ground beef, and seeing that like $12 price shoot up from that to something like $20, and that being applied to everything I buy, it's not just unsustainable. I just would have to eat less. It would be, and of course, that's just for me. For other people in different situations, for people with families, with children that have to take, or people that have to take care of their, elderly family members, it would be devastating for them. People want a fixed income.
0: So basically a sales tax reliance is, it's a regressive tax, because the wealthier you are, there's only so much an individual can eat or consume. And if all your taxes are paid through sales taxes, then you've got an enormous income that goes untaxed, then you're disproportionately paying much less tax than somebody who earns a lot less. And so poorer people would pay a bigger burden of their income into taxes via just a sales tax, right?
1: Yeah, no, absolutely. The fact that this is the way that they're trying to push their, again, to line their pockets and push out what the working class and what the voter actually wants. All I can say is that I'm glad that these amendments are dead in the ground. Absolutely.
0: And I want to talk specifically about how that happened, but just to kind of stay on the income tax aspect for just a moment, it seems that the Republicans, who are so good at storytelling, generally tend to be able to sell things like, oh, no income tax, wouldn't that be great, to a public that is struggling? Because, of course, anytime someone can think, well, that means I get to keep more of my paycheck, it sounds really good, but that's not the full story. So how did that storytelling, that narrative that Republicans generally rely on to pass their aggressive policies, how did that fail this time? How did workers and labor and all the organizers, parents, how did they counteract this notion, this tantalizing notion that if Amendment 5 were to pass, you'll get to keep more of your paycheck?
1: No, exactly. Whereas they use sly tactics, we provide mass amounts of plain information. Where Missouri Workers Power, we hit the streets, we talk to the average day person, we talk to the average person and tell them what these amendments really do. Whereas the money, won't be saving any money from these bills because of the fact that, like you said, they will absolutely rip into your pocketbook anyhow. And how these bills how these amendments were able to fail and be in the dust is because of the mass organizing effort from Missouri Workers Power, just canvassing, speaking to the everyday person and just fighting truly for workers' rights and your ability to live and do more than that. Just do more than just work. You're able to actually thrive. And so I'm more than grateful for the organizing efforts.
0: And I understand that you engaged parents because income taxes fund lots of things like public schools. And of course, the Republican agenda includes undercutting public schools through their so-called school choice agenda, which basically means that charter schools, you know, you can have private education through public funding, or in general, you know, have people on their own figure out how to pay for school alongside figuring out how to pay for healthcare and all these other things that we do pay out of pocket for. And so how did parents get involved in this struggle?
1: No, yeah. Really making our efforts known to, obviously not only to the people that work in childcare, but also getting out to that message to the parents was really, really important because, like you said, the social services being gutted by this amendment would have been awful. And so the organizing efforts there really came into play from people that are teachers, people that are already working in that industry, just sharing the word with obviously the people they work with, but also spreading the word to those parents. And just so that way we can make sure as many people knew about this, and making sure that they understand and truly understood what these amendments would do to their personal lives. No, absolutely.
0: Can you explain why Missouri Governor Mike Kehoe put these amendments on the August ballot in Missouri instead of the November ballot? Generally, ballot measures go in the general election, November ballot. Primary races are for party races, you know, to pick the Democratic or Republican nominee for this or that seat. Was his decision to put it on this earlier ballot a way to try to shortcut and shorten the process, undercut, and kind of catch organizers off guard?
1: Oh, absolutely. Mm-hmm. Many, many people know that, you know, the August elections, these smaller elections definitely get overlooked by a lot of people, because of course of how busy workers are, and how often They are just trying to survive. They don't have a lot of time to get involved into the ins and outs of local politics. But the fact that, of course, we were able to get that message out and fight against that is really, really powerful and gives me hope at the very least. But no, absolutely. The fact that they try to slip these really, really powerful amendments into a smaller election, hoping, again, that the everyday person just trying to make it from day to day is going to overlook that, not go out and vote, not make their voice heard, so that that way they can just continue to take money from dark interests and ignore the everyday person.
0: What was the actual, grassroots organizing? What did it look like? So you had canvassers, you went and had people went knocking on doors. Were there public rallies? Were there press appearances, et cetera?
1: No, I would say you're spot on. A lot of our efforts did involve canvassing, just going, like you said, door to door, knocking, standing in, places like Westport, standing in those very populated areas, so that way we can get our message out and make sure just the locals are informed, and as well as, you know, a very large online campaign, because of course there was a lot of advertisement for the opposite, you know, for these pro Amendment 4 and 5, but of course, I would say that overwhelmingly our campaign beat theirs, because the numbers don't lie. Nearly 80% of Missourians showed up to say, no, we do not want this at all. They showed up to make their voices heard. No, absolutely.
0: Right. It didn't just get defeated by 51-55%. These were landslide defeats.
1: Absolutely.
0: Which is really quite remarkable. What was it like? What was that process like for you? I understand that you personally went door knocking. Who were the kinds of people you spoke to? Were people open to hearing about this, you know, the underside of this, the underbelly of Kehoe's agenda? Because it's, when progressives tend to try to counteract Republican narratives, what they encounter is Fox News talking points and often this kind of cult-like blindness. Was it easy to talk to voters about this issue?
1: Definitely yes and no. Where just because of the fact that it is so much harder to combat disinformation when somebody has already inherited those talking points, like you said, from Fox News, from a lot of these conservative media. But actually meeting the voter face to face and not, of course, not attacking them, but informing them of, you know, what the talking points are actually saying, what the underlying tone is for all of these conversations. And so a lot of the conversations you have with people are truly, and at the very least, since my experience, it's a lot of eye opening. It's a lot of people having the wool pulled off of their eyes. And it's a lot of just everyday people trying to go about their day, and you're just making sure that they're informed, that they know the facts, and that they have a plan to get out there and vote. Because of course that is the hardest part, is actually making a plan, sticking to it, and going out there and showing your support and showing your voice, you know.
0: Who were the proponents of Amendments 4 and 5, in addition to the Republican legislators who actually put it on the ballot and Governor Mike Kehoe? Who were their backers?
1: No, yeah, a lot of these larger PACs and a lot of larger conservative movements. Generally, I feel that a lot of this dark interest money and a lot of these quote-unquote outside threats are, you know, like you said, already in Missouri, people like Speaker Patterson and Mike Kehoe. These are the people that are supposed to show up and show out to protect us and protect our voices and make our voices heard. So I am very glad that in the end we were able to get our voices heard.
0: And so finally, give out a website for Missouri Workers Power and also briefly tell us about the organization.
1: So you can find them at moworkerspower.org, all one word. Again, that's moworkerspower.org. Missouri Workers Power is a fantastic organization. They are organizing and unionizing workers all across Missouri. Obviously, I'm a KC native, but I have been loving what they're doing, fighting. Obviously, they're the ones that gave us a $15 minimum wage, you know, with the Fight for 15, and they're the ones who organized to win that fight.
0: Thank you so much, Kenton, for joining us, and good luck to you.
1: Thank you so much as well. Have a nice one.
0: My guest has been Kenton Wright. They're a 23-year-old black bagel worker and a barista at Meshuggah's and a leader with Missouri Workers Power. Kenton started organizing with other service industry workers in Kansas City because of their struggle to pay bills and access transportation and help to defeat Amendments 4 and 5. I'm Sonali Kohatkar, host and executive producer of Rising Up with Sonali, an independently produced, subscriber-supported program nationally syndicated to radio stations, free speech TV, and podcast platforms. 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
1: I'm always perpetually out of my comfort zone. 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
3: 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Chapter 12 of Alexander Crummell. Then from the dawn it seemed there came, but faint, as from beyond the limit of the world, like the last echo born of a great cry, sounds, as if some fair city were one voice around a king returning from his wars. Tennyson.

This is the story of a human heart, the tale of a black boy who many long years ago began to struggle with life that he might know the world and know himself. Three temptations he met on those dark dunes that lay gray and dismal before the wonder eyes of the child. The temptation of hate that stood out against the red dawn, the temptation of despair that darkened noonday, and the temptation of doubt that ever steals along with twilight. Above all, you must hear of the vales he crossed, the valley of humiliation, and the valley of the shadow of death. I saw Alexander Crummell first at a Wilberforce commencement season, amid its bustle and crush. Tall, frail, and black he stood, with simple dignity and an unmistakable air of good breeding. I talked with him apart, where the storming of the lusty young orators could not harm us. I spoke to him politely, then curiously, then eagerly, as I began to feel the fineness of his character, his calm courtesy, the sweetness of his strength, and his fair blending of the hope and truth of life. Instinctively, I bowed before this man as one bows before the prophets of the world. Some seer he seemed, that came not from the crimson past or the gray to come, but from the pulsing now, that mocking world which seemed to me at once so light and dark, so splendid and sordid. 40 years had he wandered in this same world of mine within the veil. He was born with the Missouri Compromise, and lay a-dying amid the echoes of Manila and El Caney, stirring times for living, times dark to look back upon, darker to look forward to. The black-faced lad that paused over his mud and marbles 70 years ago saw puzzling vistas as he looked down the world. The slave ship still groaned across the Atlantic. Faint cries burdened the southern breeze, and the great black father whispered mad tales of cruelty into those young ears. From the low doorway the mother silently watched her boy at play, and at nightfall sought him eagerly, lest the shadows should bear him away to the land of slaves. So his young mind worked, and winced, and shaped curiously a vision of life. And in the midst of that vision ever stood one dark figure alone, ever with the hard, thick countenance of that bitter father, and a form that fell in vast and shapeless folds. Thus the temptation of hate grew and shadowed the growing child, gliding stealthily into his laughter, fading into his play, and seizing his dreams by day and night with rough, rude turbulence. So the black boy asked of sky and sun and flower the never-answered, why? And loved, as he grew, neither the world nor the world's rough ways. Strange temptation for a child, you may think. And yet in this wide land today 1,000,000 dark children brood before this same temptation, and feel its cold and shuddering arms. For them perhaps someone will some day lift the veil, will come tenderly and cheerily into those sad little lives and brush the brooding hate away, just as Beriah Green strode in upon the life of Alexander Crummell. And, before the bluff, kind-hearted man, the shadow seemed less dark. Beriah Green had a school in Oneida County, New York, with a score of mischievous boys. "I am going to bring a black boy here to educate," said Beriah Green, as only a crank and an abolitionist would have dared to say. "Ho, ho," laughed the boys. "Yes," said his wife, and Alexander came. Once before, the black boy had sought a school, had traveled, cold and hungry, 400 miles up into free New Hampshire, to Canaan. But the godly farmers hitched 90 yoke of oxen to the abolition schoolhouse and dragged it into the middle of the swamp. The black boy trudged away. The 19th was the first century of human sympathy, the age when, half-wonderingly, we began to descry in others that transfigured spark of divinity which we call myself.
when clodhoppers and peasants and tramps and thieves and millionaires and sometimes Negroes became throbbing souls whose warm pulsing life touched us so nearly that we half gasped with surprise, crying, "Thou too? Hast thou seen sorrow and the dull waters of hopelessness? Hast thou known life?" And then all helplessly we peered into those other worlds and wailed, "O world of worlds, how shall man make you one?" So in that little Oneida school there came to those schoolboys a revelation of thought and longing beneath one black skin, of which they had not dreamed before. And to the lonely boy came a new dawn of sympathy and inspiration. The shadowy formless thing, the temptation of hate, that hovered between him and the world, grew fainter and less sinister. It did not wholly fade away, but diffused itself and lingered thick at the edges. Through it the child now first saw the blue and gold of life, the sun-swept road that ran twixt the heaven and earth until, in one far-off, wan, wavering line, they met and kissed. A vision of life came to the growing boy, mystic, wonderful. He raised his head, stretched himself, breathed deep of the fresh new air. Yonder, behind the forests, he heard strange sounds. Then, glinting through the trees, he saw far, far away the bronzed hosts of a nation calling, calling faintly, calling loudly. He heard the hateful clank of their chains. He felt them cringe and grovel. And there arose within him a protest and a prophecy. And he girded himself to walk down the world. A voice and vision called him to be a priest, a seer to lead the uncalled out of the house of bondage. He saw the headless host turn toward him like the whirling of mad waters. He stretched forth his hands eagerly, and then, even as he stretched them, suddenly there swept across the vision the temptation of despair. They were not wicked men. The problem of life is not the problem of the wicked. They were calm, good men, bishops of the Apostolic Church of God, and strove toward righteousness. They said slowly, "It is all very natural, it is even commendable, but the General Theological Seminary of the Episcopal Church cannot admit a Negro." And when that thin, half-grotesque figure still haunted their doors, they put their hands kindly, half-sorrowfully, on his shoulders, and said, "Now, of course, we know how you feel about it, but you see, it is impossible. That is, well, it is premature. Sometime, we trust, sincerely trust, all such distinctions will fade away, but now the world is as it is." This was the temptation of despair, and the young man fought it doggedly. Like some grave shadow, he flitted by those halls, pleading, arguing, half-angrily demanding admittance, until there came the final no, until men hustled the disturber away, marked him as foolish, unreasonable, and injudicious, a vain rebel against God's law. And then from that vision splendid, all the glory slowly faded away and left an earth gray and stern, rolling on beneath a dark despair. Even the kind hands that stretched themselves toward him from out the depths of that dull morning seemed but parts of the purple shadows. He saw them coldly and asked, "Why should I strive by special grace when the way of the world is closed to me?" All gently yet, the hands urged him on. The hands of young John Jay, that daring father's daring son. The hands of the good folk of Boston, that free city. And yet, with a way to the priesthood of the church open at last before him, the cloud lingered there. And even when in old St. Paul's the venerable bishop raised his white arms above the Negro deacon, even then the burden had not lifted from that heart, for there had passed a glory from the earth. And yet the fire through which Alexander Crummell went did not burn in vain. Slowly and more soberly he took up again his plan of life. More critically he studied the situation. Deep down below the slavery and servitude of the Negro people, he saw their fatal weaknesses, which long years of mistreatment had emphasized,
the dearth of strong moral character, of unbending righteousness, he felt, was their great shortcoming. And here he would begin. He would gather the best of his people into some little Episcopal chapel, and there lead, teach, and inspire them, till the leaven spread, till the children grew, till the world hearkened, till, and then across his dream gleamed some faint afterglow of that first fair vision of youth. Only an afterglow, for there had passed a glory from the earth. One day, it was in 1842, and the springtide was struggling merrily with the May winds of New England, he stood at last in his own chapel in Providence, a priest of the church. The days sped by, and the dark young clergyman labored. He wrote his sermons carefully. He intoned his prayers with a soft, earnest voice. He haunted the streets and accosted the wayfarers. He visited the sick and knelt beside the dying. He worked and toiled, week by week, day by day, month by month. And yet month by month the congregation dwindled. Week by week the hollow walls echoed more sharply. Day by day the calls came fewer and fewer. And day by day the third temptation sat clearer, and still more clearly within the veil, a temptation, as it were, bland and smiling, with just a shade of mockery in its smooth tones. First it came casually, in the cadence of a voice, "Oh, colored folks, yes." Or perhaps more definitely, "What do you expect?" In voice and gesture lay the doubt, the temptation of doubt. How he hated it, and stormed at it furiously. "Of course they are capable," he cried. "Of course they can learn and strive and achieve." And, "Of course," added the temptation softly, "they do nothing of the sort." Of all the three temptations, this one struck the deepest. Hate, he had outgrown so childish a thing. Despair, he had steeled his right arm against it and fought it with the vigor of determination. But to doubt the worth of his life work, to doubt the destiny and capability of the race his soul loved because it was his, to find listless squalor instead of eager endeavor, to hear his own lips whispering, "They do not care, they cannot know, they are dumb-driven cattle, why cast your pearls before swine?" This seemed more than man could bear, and he closed the door and sank upon the steps of the chancel and cast his robe upon the floor and writhed. The evening sunbeams had set the dust to dancing in the gloomy chapel when he arose. He folded his vestments, put away the hymn books, and closed the great Bible. He stepped out into the twilight, looked back upon the narrow little pulpit with a weary smile, and locked the door. Then he walked briskly to the bishop, and told the bishop what the bishop already knew. "I have failed," he said simply. And gaining courage by the confession, he added, "What I need is a larger constituency. There are comparatively few Negroes here, and perhaps they are not of the best. I must go where the field is wider and try again." So the bishop sent him to Philadelphia with a letter to Bishop Onderdonk. Bishop Onderdonk lived at the head of six white steps, corpulent, red-faced, and the author of several thrilling tracts on apostolic succession. It was after dinner, and the bishop had settled himself for a pleasant season of contemplation when the bell must needs ring, and there must burst in upon the bishop a letter, and a thin, ungainly Negro. Bishop Onderdonk read the letter hastily and frowned. Fortunately, his mind was already clear on this point, and he cleared his brow and looked at Crummell. Then he said slowly and impressively, "I will receive you into this diocese on one condition. No Negro priest can sit in my church convention, and no Negro church must ask for a representation there." I sometimes fancy that I can see that tableau, the frail black figure nervously twitching his hat before the massive abdomen of Bishop Onderdonk,
his threadbare coat thrown against the dark woodwork of the bookcases, where Fox's Lives of the Martyrs nestled happily beside The Whole Duty of Man. I seemed to see the wide eyes of the Negro wander past the bishop's broadcloth to where the swinging glass doors of the cabinet glow in the sunlight. A little blue fly is trying to cross the yawning keyhole. He marches briskly up to it, peers into the chasm in a surprised sort of way, and rubs his feelers reflectively. Then he essays its depths, and finding it bottomless, draws back again. The dark-faced priest finds himself wondering if the fly, too, has faced its valley of humiliation, and if it will plunge into it, when, lo, it spreads its tiny wings and buzzes merrily across, leaving the watcher wingless and alone. Then the full weight of his burden fell upon him. The rich walls wheeled away, and before him lay the cold, rough moor winding on through life, cut in twain by one thick granite ridge. Here the valley of humiliation, yonder the valley of the shadow of death. And I know not which be darker, no, not I. But this I know, in yonder vale of the humble stand today 1,000,000 swarthy men, who willingly would bear the whips and scorns of time, the oppressor's wrong, the proud man's contumely, the pangs of despised love, the law's delay, the insolence of office, and the spurns that patient merit of the worthy takes. All this and more would they bear, did they but know that this were sacrifice, and not a meaner thing. So surged the thought within that lone black breast. The bishop cleared his throat suggestively, then, recollecting that there was really nothing to say, considerately, said nothing, only sat tapping his foot impatiently. But Alexander Crummell said, slowly and heavily, "I will never enter your diocese on such terms." And saying this, he turned and passed into the valley of the shadow of death. You might have noted only the physical dying, the shattered frame and hacking cough, but in that soul lay deeper death than that. He found a chapel in New York, the church of his father. He labored for it in poverty and starvation, scorned by his fellow priests. Half in despair, he wandered across the sea, a beggar with outstretched hands. Englishmen clasped them, Wilberforce and Stanley, Thirlwell and Inglis, even Froude and Macaulay. Sir Benjamin Brodie bade him rest a while at Queen's College in Cambridge, and there he lingered, struggling for health of body and mind until he took his degree in 1953. Restless still, and unsatisfied, he turned toward Africa, and for long years, amid the spawn of the slave smugglers, sought a new heaven and a new earth. So the man groped for light. All this was not life. It was the world wandering of a soul in search of itself, the striving of one who vainly sought his place in the world, ever haunted by the shadow of a death that is more than death, the passing of a soul that has missed its duty. 20 years he wandered, 20 years and more, and yet the hard rasping question kept gnawing within him, what in God's name am I on earth for? In the narrow New York parish his soul seemed cramped and smothered. In the fine old air of the English university he heard the millions wailing over the sea. In the wild fever-cursed swamps of West Africa he stood helpless and alone. You will not wonder at his weird pilgrimage, you who in the swift whirl of living amid its cold paradox and marvelous vision have fronted life and asked its riddle face to face. And if you find that riddle hard to read, remember that yonder black boy finds it just a little harder. If it is difficult for you to find and face your duty, it is a shade more difficult for him. If your heart sickens in the blood and dust of battle, remember that to him the dust is thicker and the battle fiercer. No wonder the wanderers fall. No wonder we point to thief
and murderer and haunting prostitute and the never-ending throng of unhearsed dead, the Valley of the Shadow of Death gives few of its pilgrims back to the world. But Alexander Crummell it gave back. Out of the temptation of hate, and burned by the fire of despair, triumphant over doubt, and steeled by sacrifice against humiliation, he turned at last home across the waters, humble and strong, gentle and determined. He bent to all the jibes and prejudices, to all hatred and discrimination, with that rare courtesy which is the armor of pure souls. He fought among his own, the low, the grasping, and the wicked, with that unbending righteousness which is the sword of the just. He never faltered. He seldom complained. He simply worked, inspiring the young, rebuking the old, helping the weak, guiding the strong. So he grew, and brought within his wide influence all that was best of those who walk within the veil. They who live without knew not nor dreamed of that full power within, that mighty inspiration which the dull gauze of caste decreed that most men should not know. And now that he is gone, I sweep the veil away and cry, lo, the soul to whose dear memory I bring this little tribute. I can see his face still, dark and heavy-lined beneath his snowy hair, lighting and shading, now with inspiration for the future, now in innocent pain at some human wickedness, now with sorrow at some hard memory from the past. The more I met Alexander Crummell, the more I felt how much that world was losing which knew so little of him. In another age he might have sat among the elders of the land in purple-bordered toga. In another country, mothers might have sung him to the cradles. He did his work. He did it nobly and well. And yet I sorrow that here he worked alone with so little human sympathy. His name today in this broad land means little, and comes to 50 million ears laden with no incense of memory or emulation. And herein lies the tragedy of the age. Not that men are poor, all men know something of poverty. Not that men are wicked, who is good? Not that men are ignorant, what is truth? Nay, but that men know so little of men. He sat one morning gazing toward the sea. He smiled and said, "The gate is rusty on their hinges." That night at star-rise a wind came moaning out of the west to blow the gate ajar. And then the soul I loved fled like a flame across the seas, and in its seat sat death. I wonder where he is today. I wonder if in that dim world beyond, as he came gliding in, there rose on some wan throne a king, a dark and pierced Jew, who knows the writhings of the earthly damned, saying, as he laid those heart-wrung talents down, "Well done," while round about the morning stars sat singing. End of chapter 12.

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2: Any work can be done to anyone, not only men, even women. But we had a big problem with men.
1: Janet Mirobi was among the first female taxi drivers in Mombasa on the Kenyan coast. A few years later, she illegally boarded a ship, and that changed her career and life. Our Kenya reporter, Diana Wanyonyi, interviewed Janet for Wings.

0: 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If you look up Janet Mirobi online, you see a fairly tall and powerful-looking woman with gold earrings and a shaved head, busily engaged with her hotel and restaurant business. But that's just the recent version of her bold and, for her day, unusual career. She talked with Diana Wanyonyi about her work experience, starting from when she was 19 years old.
1: My name is Janet Mirobi, a woman who used to be a taxi driver in Mombasa, and that's how I started my business when I was 19 years, actually. My sister was a taxi driver in Port,
2: Mombasa,
1: and then she's the one who showed me how to go. She gave me her car, but I used to pay. She told me if she give me free, I'll not work. She was charging 20 bob per day. So we went together, we are two of us, and then let alone another sister of mine. So we became three sisters in the Port, driving taxi, and later we accommodate other ladies. We bring other ladies also, and we start with one woman, mama called Annie, but she died. She's passed away anyway. She used to be a good friend, but anyway, everybody will go. So we started like that, and let alone we motivate other women to show them any work can be done to anyone, not only men, even women. But we had a big problem with men. We had a big problem because they didn't want us to be a taxi driver there. But we told them, either you like it or not, you'll go, you left us here, because we have to work. So sometimes they close our car, they gang together, they close our car, but we tell them, we'll show you what to do, because we have to work. We are Kenyans, and we have motive to work, to do business. Why do you want to stop us to do that?
2: Because you're women.
1: Because you're women? Yeah. Your woman is in the house. We are not a woman. The woman is in the house, in your house, yes. Not here. So don't put her there in the category of your wife. We are not. So we have to work. Then we continue like that, and then they get used to come others. We become about 10 of us, like that. And then let alone everybody, or many women came in the port. We worked together. Mm-hmm. And then later my sister, she passed, the other one passed. I remained alone, but I did not lose hope, because I had a hope to get something in my life, because my parents were poor. So I have to work and get something to send for them to eat, and also to do my things. So I continue like that.

0: And then later on, after 24 years, when I get used in the port, I start learning languages, because the mzungu you are taking, you must know their language so that you get many customers. Mm-hmm. So I start learning language. Yes. I became I can talk Italian, Greek, and Japan. So I had to have many customers because of talking languages. So this man fight me also, because customers tell them, we did not tell you to come here. We told Janet to come here to wait for us, not you. So they bring problems sometimes. We got the police. Police tell them, you cannot force the customer where to take his money. They had right to take his money where he want. Mm-hmm. So we continue like that, and then let alone they get use of it.
1: So you went back to classes to learn three languages?
0: No, I didn't go to the class. At the field.
2: You did at the field?
0: Yeah, when I talk to them, just like that. You know, sometimes you have many customers, let's say, like Greek. I had many customers. Or like that. I learned through them, not the school. Not the school. Through the customer. Because when you want to have a business, even them, they want to know Swahili. Jambo! Yeah. And then I tell them, Jambo is saying hi. What about in the Greek? And like that, like that, like that. Whenever they come, we talk language, Swahili, English. Sometimes they say they don't understand, and then they explain to me, I accept them, and then I get used on that. So I used to learn many languages in the port because of the seamen. I can speak Greek, I can write. Italian, I can talk. And Japanese also I can talk. And even the other languages I can hear, but these three of them, they are the one that they had many ships coming in Mombasa. So I had to learn that language through them, so I'll get many customers. So me is used to organize to other taxis, because I talk to them language, I tell them they are saying this. And then let alone after that, after I become 25 years.
1: By the time you were 24 years, you were not yet married.
0: No, I was not married. I was not married. I was not married.
1: And who were some of your clients?
0: Greek, Italian, Japanese. They are not tourists. They are seamen. They are working in the ship. Okay. Yeah, so I can talk even German.
2: And English.
0: I'm English, yeah. And then let alone, and after some time I get use of them, even the company, they used to know me. The owner of the ships, they know me because I do help their people, their crew. When they have problem in town or in the ferry thing, I do. Even sometimes ship came late, the agent's not there. I do give them money. I'll get money tomorrow. Yeah, that's how I get my customers, because you must appreciate your customer, and this you take care of them so that you get many customers. Mm-hmm. Yeah. Sure. So with that, we went like that, and then 1978, the time our president died, Kenyatta, that day I was in the ship, like a storeway.
2: Hey, in Mombasa.
0: At the in Mombasa, Mombasa, yes, because the customer, my customer asked me, how much money do you earn per day or per month? When I tell them, they say, what? We give you more money. Then I told them, the woman cannot go in the ship. The woman go in the ship like he has killed. They say, what? The ship is ours. The watchmen, we paying them. And we'll come inside and you will go. I said, they ask me, can you sacrifice yourself to die? I say, I can sacrifice because I need my life. They told me, now, today, the ship is sailing. You want to go with us? I tell them, yes. How? Okay.
2: To where?
0: We went to, by that time, we went to Italy. The ship goes round, anyway. Ship goes, we went to Italy, and then we went to German, and then we coming back after 3 months.
1: Did you have valid documents for you to travel?
0: Nothing. When they put me in the ship, they put me in the box. By that time, it was very hard because the ship was general cargo, not like now container, not containers. Before, it was general cargo, the boxes, wooden boxy, paper boxy, like that. They put me in the box. So that when the pilot go outside, when we go outside, the pilot come in, they'll take me outside. I said, yes. We gave the watchman 500 shilling, and then I went in, they put me in the box, and then the pilot come, the ship move up to Florida there. When the pilot dropped down, they opened me. They free me. And then when they free me, then they told me, now what work can you do? I said, any work I can do. Okay, they told me, you'll start with the cooking. So the rest will be learning slowly, slowly. Because we see you are a very hardworking lady. You will learn it. So they put me in the kitchen, I become a cook. And then let alone cook, washing plates and this. Let alone I become a chef. Yeah, later, after three months, I become a chef. I remain alone, a chef and another crew in the ship. Just like that, and like that, and like that, and then let alone, when I finish work in the time I am free, I go there to the deck. I want to see what they are doing. Mm-hmm. So I go there, I work also. Then they told me, you can catch a duck like this. I say, yes, I can do it because I need money. Why not? Then they show me how to open the ropes and to do this. And then easy like that, I become again, they change me, they put me in the deck. That is more money.
2: Wow.
0: Yeah.
2: Wow.
1: So on the deck, what was your position there?
0: The position was the deck girl. Wow.
1: And did they have other girls or you were alone?
0: I was only the girl in that ship, African lady. And the company, because they know me, they know I'm in the ship. So there was no problem. Whenever we go in the port, they give me show pass. Other country, they don't refuse ladies to go in the ship. Only we here in Kenya had a problem. But other port, there was not refusing because the captain gave me the show pass. We go outside, we go for boogie down, go for anything, drinks, or we come back later.
1: That day you decided that you're traveling on the ship. Did you inform your family? Did you tell your mom?
0: I didn't tell them because they could not agree. And I didn't want to pass. So I did not tell them. Because if I could tell them, they could tell, don't go. No, I didn't want that. So I just went. Mm-hmm. But my car, I left to another man to do a taxi driver. And send this money, every week send this money to this number. Because by that time, sending money was very hard. So there's those bus was called in OTC. They had an office in Nakuru. So I had already gone to the Nakuru and take my mothers there to know where they'll come and collect because I had organized with the office, head office here. I told them to help me, my mother and my dad can go there and pick the whatever I'll send. So I left that tax driver, tell them, every week you take this money to that OTC. My mother will collect there in Nakuru.
1: Mm-hmm. And how much were you making by then, driving a taxi a day? How much were you making?
0: By that time a day I could make even 15,000, 20,000. And it's a long time, that was good money. And dollar by that time was $7.50. Yeah.
3: On Wings, you are listening to the career experiences of Janet Mirobi, one of the first woman taxi drivers in Mombasa, Kenya, later a seafarer, and now a hotel and restaurant proprietor. She's talking with Wings correspondent Diana Wanyonyi. Here's more.
1: The ship that you boarded, how much are you being paid, being the chef, then when you moved from chef
0: I was paid $1,200.
1: So which kind of food were you preparing?
0: I can cook any food. Greek food I can cook. Italian food I can cook. German food I can cook. And Japanese.
1: They taught you how to do that?
0: Yeah, they taught me.
1: What was your favorite meal?
0: My favorite meal was Japan. Uh-huh. And then Greek. The fish, most of their food is seafood. Mm-hmm. only that rice and potatoes, yeah, and fish, like that.
1: Did you suffer from homesickness while you were there?
0: I didn't, because the money I sent to my parents, I know they are okay as I am there. When you're in a boat, you take your money when you come. When you're shaking out, you just take little money for the shopping. Mm-hmm. And the rest, when you are going out, you take your money, you collect your money. And by that time, you collect dollars. You know, I go 6 months or 8 months. Mm-hmm. I used to go 6 months or 8 months. Mm-hmm. So when I come, I have good money. I have good money. So it has no problem. So I went like that. I work. And then later on, I see I have small money. I bought a farm to my place. I built a house for my mother's. And then I still continue. And then later on, I bought this place 1993.
1: Oh, this restaurant?
0: This
1: hotel building.
0: It was a residence before. Mm-hmm. So then I walk a little bit, going, I come back like that, and then I stop. Then now I become a... When I change the hotel to be a hotel, I stop now. I started with the 3 rooms here. 3 rooms only. Before the 3 room, I had the Githeri restaurant. It was the Githeri restaurant. When the people from African Marine, East African Oxygen, they come and eat. So when I'm going like that, those customers ask me, why don't you put a rooms here? Because when we eat here, we're going to look for place to sleep and to drink. Can't you look for this? I told them, I don't know how I can get those licenses. One told me, you can get, there is no use of you, is to go to the county, and then you explain, and then you fill the forms. That's what I did. And then I started with 3 rooms. It was very funny because it has no tile, only cement and the bed. They come and sleep. Every day is full. 3 rooms. Every day.
1: How much are you charging?
0: I was charging 300. That time.
1: That is $3 US.
0: No, shilling. Kenya shilling.
1: Oh, okay.
0: Kenya shilling. And then let alone, I continue. After 6 months, I see it's good, it's paying. Now I say, I give notice to other tenants. I told them, even them, they say, it's good, you're doing like this, it's good. They were happy. The tenant I had here, God bless them where they are, because they were happy, telling me that it's very good, a young lady like you, thinking to proceed and make more money for the family and yourself. So I continue like that, and then I change, and then later on, I open a pub, and now it's a pub and hotel. I started with the, and then I add more rooms, became 13 rooms.
1: From 3 rooms to 13 rooms.
0: 13
1: rooms. In a span of how many years?
0: That is 2 years.
1: 2 years.
0: 2 years. Mm-hmm. Because when I want to extend another flat, I build that flat for 10 years. First floor. Okay. Slowly, the money I'm getting here is when I'm doing that one. And then let alone, there is my sister, she's in German. They came for holiday with his husband. When they came, that German man went around looking. I say, oh, it's good. And then my sister told, you know how many years he built this one? 10 years. That German man says, my darling, the house we stay and we are doing business, I build for 25 years. I build for 25 years, even when I go to the club. Friends, they are abusing me. Why are you wasting your money? You're putting money, you don't do anything. I told them, it's my money. I want to put in the toilet and flush, I flush. So don't think about it. Now, they are enjoying that now. Told me, I know when I come back after 2 years, you'll be finishing this. And it's just like he's playing for me. After 2 years, easy, I finish. So it become I used to have 30 rooms. And I always think nothing is hard to have it. It depends with you. What do you want to make to your life? How do you want to be? is when you can succeed. Then there is no small work or small money. It's you yourself can make it big or small. So I'm a first lady, a sea girl in Kenya. Even I'm a member in the Seafarers Union. You women coordinator in Seafarers Union. Mm-hmm. Yes, because I have something now, I can mentor others. I want to mentor all the women to know that. There is no work for men and women. Always belong to us. Even me now, I can go back to school. I can go to learn about the office. I'll go to learn about the mechanic, engineer, building, because those are things that are paying now. I don't regret my age. When I was young, I really did it, and that's what I'm enjoying now. And I always tell the young generation, take time to save your life, because if you don't save your life this age, when you become 50, you'll not do it. So is the best thing is now to rearrange yourself. What do you want after being this age? What do you want to be? That's what I do tell the girls and the young generation, the men, the boys, all.
1: And when you came back, what happened to your taxi?
0: Taxi was there, and then when I opened here, I was giving that car out because I know I will not get good money, but it will help my parents when I'm outside. When I come back and I start this, I say, why should I keep giving somebody enjoying my money? I took and sold and it made my car. Mm-hmm.
1: Mm. And now from a taxi girl to a seafarer, and now you're a hotelier.
0: I'm enjoying so much. It's like I'm in a ship. Because, you know, if you are used to talk with people, and then you go to stay in the house watching TV, that's where people, they get, you see, many people when they go retirement, they go in the house. And they were used to talk with the people. Now they go in the house only watching TV and they sleep. Watching TV and sleep. Now here is just the same thing as here. I am in the ship because I talk to different people, different history, and like that. So I'm not feeling any different now because I'm used to this talking to people. Even the customer abuse me, I tell them, I'm sorry, please forgive me. Yeah, that is right. He's the customer right. That is customer right. Even he abuse. Even many, they don't know I'm the owner here. After they stay 2 days, then they say, she's the owner.
1: Yes, you don't look like one. You don't.
0: Yeah, I'm used in
1: and
0: that.
1: And you're very simple.
0: Yeah, I'm used in that because when you become a seaman or seagull, sea life is different than here. You enjoy everybody because you go different port, you find different people. You go another port, you find different people. You find other crew, they are joining, they are different. So you have to get used to them. So that's why I'm saying even the customer, most, unless they stay 2-3 days, is when they'll know that is mama. Yeah, and I enjoy that because I don't want it to feel offended. When they see me, they feel offended. But when they don't know, let alone they know, they will enjoy it and say, Mama, congratulations. Mm-hmm. And some, they read that, they say, Mama, we congratulate you so much.
1: Awesome. Mm-hmm. Awesome. Mm-hmm. And now, what are some of the challenges? What are some of the challenges that you have encountered as a woman in the society?
0: Well, there's nothing challenges. It's normal thing. Even now in your work, you have challenges. Even if you're working in the, let's say, you have a shop and you're coming home, you have challenges. Now, it is your shop. But what you have to do is to be calm so that you get used in those challenges. Because you want to be there. So you have to welcome everything's coming. You say, I'm fine. Napole, I'm sorry. I'm sorry. Tomorrow I'll not do it again. Oh, that is finished. He's getting used to me now.
1: What are some of your achievements?
0: At the best moment, I enjoy Jawambe. That's where I see my young generation. When I was young, when I see Jawambe, I remember when I was 19 or 20, 30 years there, or 40 years. I see and I said, yes, I plan it, and I'm meeting my plan. For me, I normally like to talk with the people, because many people, when they see you, they think you come from rich family, and they fear you because you're from the rich family. So I normally tell them, please, let's sit down, I tell you the life. Because life is not hard. It's you making hard life. Because you want to steal, and that one you're not going and are stealing. But if you work with your hands and your brains, you really enjoy it later on. So I normally tell them, enjoy yourself, and then I tell them, you are lucky. Your parents has educated you, has given you, you are university lady, you are university man, your parents have suffered to educate you and has given you life title deed. No one can take it, only God. But in this world, no one. If you use that title deed, well, you really enjoy like Mama Jawambe.
3: Janet Morobe called herself Mama Jawambe because she is the mother of her Jawambe Hotel. But the Swahili word Jawambe can be translated into English as the phrase, tell me. Among her other activities, Morobe mentors Sea Girls. Again, here's the interviewer, Diana Wanyonyi.
1: You say you also mentor Sea Girls.
0: We Africans, we are a little bit behind because we think, as you said, we think this job is for men. So they fear. Not many are coming. But now we are enjoying, they are coming now a little bit because I'm just talking to them like I'm talking to you, telling them, enjoy what the title you have. If me, I'll go back young generation now. I'll become young. I'll not go for the office work. No, I'll not go for the office work. What I'll do, because I'll go for engineer, mechanic, or building construction, hardworking. And even the doctor, think about the doctors. You're using brain and your hand is working. It's when you can enjoy, because this work, the one I'm saying, even you get old, you will not mind. You will employ people. You just tell them, take like this, put this here, and then the work will still continue going on. Mm-hmm. So you will never lose, because that title your parents give you, you will enjoy it your lifetime.
3: Janet Morobe's Jawambe Hotel is still doing business in Mombasa, Kenya. She was interviewed in Mombasa by Wings correspondent Diana Wanyonyi. 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
5: Shelley Winters. I have bursts of being a lady, but it doesn't last long.
6: 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And in 11 weeks, no matter who's on this ballot, y'all, we are going to fight to win for one another.
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0: I am from Pacifica Radio in Los Angeles. This is the Bradcast, as heard on KPFK 90.7 FM in LA and on dozens of other fine affiliate stations on both the public airwaves and the internets around the country and the world, blanketing planet Earth. I'm Brad Friedman, your friendly investigative blogger, journalist, troublemaker, muckraker, and all-around swell fellow. Says me from bradblog.com. All right, a crazy couple of primary election weeks seems to continue this week, Desi Doyen.
1: Yeah, no kidding.
0: How many more weeks can we take? I don't know, but voting has concluded, of course, in six states on Tuesday this week, specifically Connecticut, Minnesota, Vermont, Wisconsin, South Carolina, and Alabama. And as we threatened last week when he joined us to discuss the crazy close race in Michigan's Democratic U.S. Senate primary, the great John Nichols of the Nation and Wisconsin's favorite son will join us momentarily once again from Wisconsin, I believe, to discuss what the hell happened on Tuesday in the Badger State's crazy Democratic gubernatorial primary race, which he described last week on this show as wild beyond belief.
1: Yeah.
0: And that was before Tuesday night's incredibly close finish. More on that and neighboring Minnesota's Democratic U.S. Senate primary and what all of it means for the Democratic Party and the progressive movement moving forward with John momentarily. Next week, by the way, Tuesday, August 18, the great states of Alaska, Florida, and Wyoming will hold their statewide primaries. If you're in one of those states and have yet to make to vote or make a plan to do so, it ain't a moment too soon to do so right now, at least after you get done listening to the Bradcast. But before we get to and because I especially want to leave plenty of time for John this week, a very few selective results from this week's contests of note, as always, based on still incomplete tallies and unofficial calls made by media and candidates themselves as of right now. South Carolina Republicans held their replacement primary to select their nominee to take the place of Senator Lindsey Graham, who recently died suddenly on Tuesday. The Donald Trump endorsed Darlene Graham, Lindsey's sister, who was selected to temporarily fill the seat for the rest of her brother's term this year. Well, she decided she liked it so much, she wanted to run for a full six-year term with Trump's encouragement and backing, by the way, to do so, despite her never having run for public office before. But on Tuesday this week, she was in a 10-way race for the Republican nomination for the permanent job. And she came in first with almost 33% of the vote, but that was not enough to avoid a primary runoff election on August 25th against the far-right Republican hardliner Congressman Ralph Norman, who came in second with about 25% of the vote. Norman previously crashed and burned in his run for the Republican gubernatorial election in South Carolina earlier this year. So he's available.
1: He's going to keep trying.
0: Yeah, and he's very Trumpy as well. Similarly, Trumpy Congressman Russell Fry came in third. Former Governor Mark Sanford came in fourth. A guy named Mark Lynch, who was actually the only candidate who actually ran in the primary earlier this year against a living Lindsey Graham. He placed fifth on Tuesday. There were five others who ran as well on Tuesday. And between all of those, there would seem to be plenty of other votes for these other candidates to go to either Darlene Graham or Ralph Norman this year to decisively win the runoff in a couple of weeks. But we will see. Alabama held a few U.S. House primaries after the U.S. Supreme Court gave state Republicans the permission to redraw U.S. House districts in the middle of their previous primary elections to make it harder for Democrats to win. There were no real surprises of note on Tuesday, with most of the four U.S. House races unfolding exactly as expected, with front runners advancing in the newly redrawn second district and safe seat incumbents or favorites cruising everywhere else. Perhaps we will revisit some of those in an upcoming show between now and November, but we'll see. In Connecticut, Democratic Governor Ned Lamont easily cruised to a win for his party's nomination against an opponent critical of the governor for his unwillingness to raise taxes on the rich. Lamont will run for his third term against Republican State Senator Ryan Fazio in a state which has not elected a Republican to the governor's mansion in 20 years. In a Connecticut U.S. House race of note in the 1st District, former Hartford Mayor Luke Bronin defeated 14-term Democratic Congressman and, well, seemingly likable enough fellow John Larson. Larson lost to the more progressive challenger, 3 decades younger than him, at a time when younger party members have been calling for older lawmakers to step aside to make room for a new generation of leaders. That story, no doubt, will come into play when we speak with John Nichols in a second. Bronin, who questioned whether Larson stood up enough to Donald Trump. He's a former Navy intelligence officer. He easily defeated the 78-year-old by more than 20 points on Tuesday, remarkably enough, in what Cook Political Report describes as a solidly Democratic district. So Bronin will most likely be the state's next congressman from its first congressional district after taking on Republican Amy Chai, I don't know, in November.
1: I'm sorry to see Larson go. I have to say he is a big champion of Social Security and Medicare and has been a good fighter in hearings in Congress. But as you say, the generational change is pressing ahead anyway.
0: Yeah, that's why I said he seems like a likable fellow.
1: Younger
0: blood, apparently, is what at least Democrats in Connecticut want. In Vermont, 2 first-time candidates vied for the Democratic nomination to take on the popular moderate Republican governor, Phil Scott, in the state, with economist Amanda Jew appearing to come out very closely on top in that race to take on Scott in November. In Minnesota, Senator Amy Klobuchar very easily won the Democratic primary nomination to become the state's new governor after 2-term Governor Tim Walz decided to not run for a 3rd term. Sadly, however, it appears that Klobuchar will not be facing off with former crack addict turned betting impresario turned election conspiracy theorist and nearly bankrupt pillow maker Mike Lindell, who, though he led in some of the pre-election polling in the GOP primary for governor on Tuesday and had the powerful endorsement of Donald Trump, well, it turns out, nonetheless, he did not win on Tuesday. At least it appears that he did not win. More on that in a moment. Lindell appears to have been soundly defeated by more than 10 points by the Republican Speaker of the Minnesota House, Lisa DeMuth, in a 3-way race between DeMuth, Lindell, and businessman Kendall Qualls, who had the endorsement of the state Republican Party. But he also lost by even more than Lindell to DeMuth. So Trump endorsed the pillow guy who lost. The Minnesota Republican Party chose the other business guy who few have heard of, who lost, and the woman who was not endorsed by either the party or the president went on to easily win the GOP nomination to take on Klobuchar in the governor's race this fall. Are you okay, Minnesota Republicans? I didn't think so. For the record, even though Minnesota seems to be the sort of the Republican Party's white whale. They always think they're about to flip it red, kind of like Texas to Democrats, if that's fair. And anything could happen this year. I will note that nearly 700,000 voted in the Democratic primary in Minnesota, which wasn't really competitive in the least. Klobuchar won almost 90% of the vote in a 10-person race. And yet, on the Republican side, barely more than 400,000 Republicans voted in that competitive contest for the GOP nomination for governor. Make of that what you will. As to the pillow guy and Trump poodle, Lindell, he has so far refused to concede defeat in the state's Republican gubernatorial primary, despite trailing by a double-digit margin the morning after polls closed by about 11 points just before airtime when I checked. Told by a reporter on his own streaming channel on Tuesday night on Lindell TV that the AP had declared the race over, Lindell dismissed the wire service outright. He asked why he wouldn't accept the call, asked why he wouldn't accept that call from AP. He questioned their authority to determine the outcome, and he insisted that hundreds of thousands of votes remained uncounted. And guess what? I agree with Lindell. as he said, quote, "I'm not going to give up this race until the votes are counted." That's nonsense, he said about the AP call. And you know what? Good for him. I have absolutely no problem with that. Lindell did not return a request for comment from The Guardian on what steps he will take next to contest the election, however, if he chooses to do so. Challenging Donald Trump's 2020 defeat has cost Lindell a lot of money. As The Guardian reports today, Lindell spent what he said were tens of millions of dollars pursuing that conspiracy theory through lawsuits, documentaries, and conferences, even as courts repeatedly threw out his challenges. Last month, he settled a $1.3 billion defamation suit brought against him by Dominion Voting Systems, though the settlement was with a company named Liberty Vote that has since purchased Dominion and is friendly to Donald Trump and the White House. That lawsuit regarding evidence-free claims that Lindell had made about Dominion Voting Systems. If he decides to ask for a recount here of this GOP primary, and I hope that he does, my understanding of Minnesota law is that he has the right to do so as a candidate, and he's entitled to what the state describes as a hand review of ballots, of the hand-marked paper ballots used across the state. Lindell, however, would have to pay for that by himself, since his race was outside of the 0.25% margin that would allow a free recount. Such a review would likely cost him anywhere from several hundred thousands of dollars to more than $1 million to hand review about 415,000 ballots cast in the GOP race. The count is, if it happened, would be done by state officials, but his team would be allowed to observe. And frankly, I would be just fine with that. I hope he does it, unless he's too broke by now to be able to afford it. By the way, Lindell's own campaign had been dogged by questions over his own eligibility because he's actually registered to vote in Texas, even as he told reporters that he had reestablished Minnesota residency, whatever that means, but their same-day registration rules means that he could still cast a ballot for himself and run, regardless of where his previous active registration was. His apparent defeat on Tuesday, however, if it turns out to be one, extends a run of losses for Trump-endorsed candidates in recent weeks, including last week alone, U.S. House races for Andy Ogles from Tennessee, and the landslide loss of Amir Hassan, a Navy veteran in Michigan, who lost to a candidate who had dropped out weeks ago by a landslide. I believe three other Trump-endorsed candidates for governor have lost in recent weeks as well. In the race to fill the seat being vacated by Minnesota's Democratic U.S. Senator Tina Smith, who is retiring at the end of the year. Congresswoman Angie Craig, a centrist Democrat, faced off with the state's lieutenant governor, Peggy Flanagan, a progressive, for the Democratic nomination on Tuesday night amid a number of such contests between progressives and more centrist or moderate Democrats. The voters in Minnesota chose the more progressive candidate in this case. Flanagan will run for the U.S. Senate. She will face former NFL sideline TV reporter Michelle Tafoya, who easily won the GOP nod on Tuesday for the U.S. Senate because apparently Republicans really, really like to elect TV personalities and sports figures as their nominees. If the Democrat Flanagan wins, she would be the first Native American woman to serve in the U.S. Senate. She'd be the first Native American, period, to serve in the Senate from Minnesota. Here were a few remarks from Flanagan's victory speech on Tuesday night.
2: Thank you. Chimi Gretch, Minnesota. For months now, I have been telling you that this campaign was about the many versus the money. Well, guess what? The many just won.
0: Yes, they did, at least in the Democratic primary on Tuesday. We'll see if they can win again this November. More on that also with John momentarily. And in what turned out to be the night's marquee race in the great state of Wisconsin, Francesca Hong, a chef, state lawmaker, and Democratic socialist who energized a lot of progressive voters, and David Crowley, the elected Milwaukee County executive endorsed by the outgoing Democratic Governor Tony Evers just a few weeks ago, all of that came down to the wire on Tuesday night after Hong had spent weeks as the double-digit frontrunner in the race. She had come under some fire for writing on social media back in 2020 that Thanksgiving should be canceled. And she, though she recently walked that back, she supports abolishing ICE, increasing taxes on people who make more than $750,000 a year. But after a real nail-biter, it appears that David Crowley will go on to face Congressman Tom Tiffany, the only major candidate on the Republican side running on Tuesday in the race to be the Badger State's next governor. Tiffany was endorsed by Trump, voted against the certification of Joe Biden in 2020, called for the election in Wisconsin that year that Joe Biden won to be investigated. He's about as Trumpy as you get. As you know, Wisconsin is an incredibly evenly divided state, but that race on the Democratic side was both crazy close and just crazy, period. Well, before Election Day, as we will discuss with John, after what appears to be a Crowley victory over Hong by less than a half of a percentage point, well, the race was finally called, at least by Mike Lindell's friends at AP, for Crowley in the wee hours, leading Sabato's crystal ball to move Wisconsin's governor's race from a toss-up to leans Democratic. Here was Crowley on Wednesday morning during a gracious victory speech.
3: And I especially want to thank Representative Francesca Hong. Her campaign reminded people across Wisconsin that there are no long shots when it comes to believing in a better future and fighting to expand opportunities to every family. That kind of passion, it strengthens our democracy. And I look forward to earning their support and everyone who participated in this campaign as we move forward together. Over the past few months, you've heard a lot of people try to define this election as a battle between the left and the center, between progressives and the establishment, between insiders and outsiders. That narrative misses the entire point of what we're doing. Because when I traveled across Wisconsin, I didn't meet people who introduced themselves that way. I met parents wondering how they'll afford childcare. I met workers who want wages that keep up with the cost of living. I met farmers trying to preserve family traditions. I met small business owners trying to keep their doors open, and I met seniors who deserve security and dignity after a lifetime of work. I met young people who simply want a fair chance to build a life right here in this great state we call Wisconsin. We may not agree on every policy. We may not use the same labels, but we all want safe communities, strong schools, affordable health care, good paying jobs, and a brighter future for all of our children.
0: That was the apparent Democratic nominee for Wisconsin Governor David Crowley on Wednesday in Wisconsin. Much more on all of that coming up in just a second with a great John Nichols right here on the broadcast. I'm Brad Friedman. Don't touch that dial.
1: 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And thanks.

0: Yeah. We may need some time to work it out. Welcome back to the Bradcast. Brad Friedman from bradblog.com. It was yet another much more exciting than predicted primary election night on Tuesday in the great state of Wisconsin and even the great state of Minnesota, especially following last week's much more exciting than predicted primary election in the great state of Michigan. There seems to be quite a bit of jockeying among Democrats, in particular in those so-called blue wall states, over the future direction of the Democratic Party. And at least until we get to November, it seems it's pretty difficult to tell exactly which way the party is actually going if the various results from last night and the previous Tuesday are any indication. After last week's Democratic primary for the U.S. Senate in Michigan resulted in the more progressive candidate, Abdul Al-Sayed, barely edging out the more centrist establishment candidate, Haley Stevens, by far less than pre-election polling had predicted, well, we saw a very similar pattern, it seems, in Wisconsin's gubernatorial contest on Tuesday, with the more centrist establishment candidate this time barely, and I mean barely, by less than 4,000 votes out of nearly 800,000 cast, eking out the victory this time over the more progressive, in this case, Democratic Socialist candidate Francesca Hong, who, like Al-Sayed, had been leading in recent pre-election polling by more than 20 points. That is, at least until actual voters got to have their say in the matter. Meanwhile, in neighboring Minnesota, it was the more progressive candidate, Lieutenant Governor Peggy Flanagan, who easily defeated the more moderate Democratic candidate, that would be Congresswoman Angie Craig, to run for the U.S. Senate seat being vacated this year by Democratic Senator Tina Smith. So what do these sort of mixed results tell us about the state of the Democratic Party right now, if anything, and whether it is truly moving toward the progressive left, at least in states that will, once again, be must-win for Democrats if they hope to take back the White House in 2028, much less the U.S. Senate this November. We spoke to the great John Nichols last week after the much closer-than-expected Democratic primary in Michigan, where the more progressive Abdul Sayed barely eked out his victory for the party's U.S. Senate nomination after previously, just like Francesca Hong, who lost on Tuesday in Wisconsin's Democratic governor's race, apparently, after leading by huge numbers in pre-election polling. But with Tuesday's marquee race in John Nichols' own home state of Wisconsin, it was all but impossible not to have him back to make sense of this week's fascinating primary election results. John Nichols, of course, is now the executive editor at The Nation. He's the contributing writer for The Progressive and associate editor of the local Madison, Wisconsin Capital Times. He's also author and co-author of more books than we have time to mention on progressive politics, though his latest, written with Senator Bernie Sanders, is titled It's Okay to Be Angry About Capitalism. Oh, Mr. Nichols, welcome back to the broadcast, sir. Hope you got some sleep after that amazing night last night.
1: Well, it was an amazing night, and I got just enough sleep to have come up with the idea that is going to make us both billionaires.
0: Is that right? What's that idea, John?
1: We are going to set up a polling firm,
0: yeah,
1: of battleground states in the along the Great Lakes.
0: Right.
1: Okay?
0: Yeah.
1: And our polling firm is going to announce that we have polls, but we are not going to share the data.
0: Uh-huh.
1: We're just going to say that it looks to be pretty close to a tie.
0: Yes.
1: And we're just going to do that a week before each election.
0: Right.
1: And become the most reliable pollsters. In the country.
0: Well, yeah, and especially in Wisconsin, where no one's ever gone broke by saying the elections were going to be close.
1: But
0: John, they're supposed to be close in the general elections, not the primaries. We'll get to that in a second. But before we jump into what went right or wrong for Democrats and for the polling on Tuesday in Wisconsin and in Minnesota, as we're wrapping up last week on the show, you very quickly previewed this week's crazy crazy race for governor on the Democratic side in Wisconsin. You described it, as I recall, as wild beyond belief, I think were your words, and like nothing you had ever seen in your decades of political reporting. You and I were able to go into a little bit more detail after we got off the air. But if you could, just for context here, to help us set up this conversation, help us understand how we got to whatever happened on Tuesday this week. Can you give us sort of a quick summary of the madness, really, on the Democratic side in recent weeks that culminated in on Tuesday night in the Wisconsin Democratic gubernatorial primary?
1: Here is the bottom line of what we just went through in Wisconsin. I'm not going to go through every detail because we don't have the 3 to 4 hours that would be required to tell you the whole scenario.
0: Okay.
1: But here's the deal. Governor Tony Evers, who's actually very popular, decided not to run for reelection. If he had run for reelection, you know, we would all be on vacation.
0: Right.
1: Okay. But he didn't choose to run for reelection. He chose to, after two terms, to do what we all tell people to do.
0: Right.
1: You know, he's in his 70s and we said, stand down, right. You know, because make way for other folks. And he did it.
0: Yeah.
1: And the problem was that everybody who could have cleared the field didn't run. And so you ended up with a lot of candidates who were, they kind of had their own ambitions, but they didn't have, you know, that sort of dominating statewide presence.
0: Right.
1: And what ended up was a multi-candidate field, lots of people running. None of them take it off. And it was an incredibly slow paced, kind of quiet campaign.
0: Mm-hmm.
1: One person in that race, State Rep Francesca Hong, who represents the probably the most progressive district in the state. It's right down in the center of Madison, and it's a campus and surrounding neighborhoods. And it's got a progressive tradition that goes back, you know, to the 60s. Mm-hmm. Literally, if I can just tell you, this is the district that Tammy Baldwin represented, went on to become the senator. This is the district that Mark Pocan represented, went on to become the congressman. This is the district that Chris Taylor represented, went on to become recently a Supreme Court justice. You know, it's, and you say, why does that always happen? Well, this district votes at a level that is just incredibly dynamic, and it's a very politicized district. So the people who represent it tend to go up politically. So Francesca Hong has this district. She decides, you know, she's going to make the leap from the state assembly to run for governor.
0: Right.
1: That's a very uncommon thing. It doesn't happen a lot. But she decided to make the run. And she did it in a most interesting way. She did it as a Democratic Socialist.

0: say, yeah, I'm running for governor.
1: Uh-huh.
0: I think campaigns should be about the people who support them. Why don't you tell me what you want a governor to do? And she built a campaign around, genuinely around what people said were the issues that were bothering them. Of course, she had affordability, stuff like that. But she became one of the first people in the country to take up a moratorium on data centers because mm-hmm. she heard people say that. And again, she had all these very human interactions, and she built a movement of people who were very, very loyal to her.
1: And so she did what we ask candidates to do, what we'd like them to do, go meet the people, make your case, build your movement. Tony Evers had stepped aside to allow someone to do just that.
0: Mm-hmm.
1: But then we move the clock forward, and things fell apart just rather recently. We're talking about like 3 or 4 weeks ago in this campaign, right?
0: Absolutely. So Francesca Hong starts to get some traction. She's, you know, she's not way ahead in the polls, but she's credible. She's holding her own. And you see this kind of movement politics, and you think, well, you know, that could go places, mm-hmm. and deservedly so, right? You build a movement, you mm-hmm. you get rewarded for that. But there was still a sense that probably the more centrist elements in the state party would coalesce around somebody and beat her. And even with all these candidates. So they started to coalesce around the lieutenant governor of Wisconsin, a woman named Sarah Rodriguez.
1: Mm-hmm.
0: And it looked like she was going to do very good until, and you'll really appreciate this, Brett. She announced on a Thursday,
1: yeah.
0: she was about to launch $1 million TV campaign.
1: Right.
0: Now you're in California, $1 million. That's not even
1: peanuts.
0: You know,
1: yeah.
0: Baseline advertising in Fresno.
1: Right.
0: But in Wisconsin, that's quite a bit.
1: Okay.
0: So she's going to do $1 million TV campaign. And then comes, you know, Friday, no ads. Saturday, no ads. And people are like, where's the big campaign? This is supposed to be the takeoff of the whole thing, right? And all these, you know, kind of more insider folks are pretty excited about
1: right.
0: this candidate. And then she has press conference. She fires her campaign manager because she said they found out, essentially, they don't have any money.
1: They ain't got the money.
0: And in fact, instead of having $1 million for a TV ad campaign, they had $34,000.
1: Oh, man. Now, no, they didn't steal the money, did they? Did somebody?
0: I think that's the debate, right? There's a lot of investigations going on. But one of the best theories, not saying it's right, one of the best theories is that they lied all along and just said they had a lot of money so other candidates would drop out.
1: And they did. And they did.
0: Two other candidates dropped out.
1: Right.
0: And so you ended up in this situation where suddenly the person was sort of emerging as kind of a front runner and alternative to Francesca Hong. She had to drop out because it was so bad. They actually found out she probably didn't even have the $34,000.
1: Mm-hmm.
0: And so she gets out, and then things get chaotic. It gets crazy. There's a debate that, you know, they all did reasonably well in, but nobody perfect. Nobody, you know, one candidate who wasn't really in the top tier mm-hmm. did quite well, but not, you know, not definitional. So, ends up that Governor Evers, who had quit, right, stepped down and not had any involvement at all in the race, suddenly decides, oh my goodness, the wheels are coming off this thing all over the place. And he, I don't think necessarily accurately, but he believed that Francesca Hong would have a very, very hard time in November because she is very progressive and she's mm-hmm. along the way said some things about Thanksgiving that not everybody would agree with.
1: Like canceling it, which I'm not against. I just want to say that now so I can never run for anything.
0: Yeah, but you're going to ruin yourself politically.
1: Yeah, sorry,
0: I don't agree with you.
1: Okay, well yeah, said, John, in case it's for your run. was the concern about her politics or her as a candidate when Tony Evers said, oh, I better step in and I better help find someone who can mm-hmm. win this November. What was the concern, you think, overall?
0: Probably a little of both.
1: Okay.
0: Little of both. You know, I just say this. Francesca Hong is very, very progressive.
1: Mm-hmm.
0: Like, genuinely.
1: Yeah.
0: And she is also a different kind of candidate, right? She is much more soft-spoken in many cases, willing to listen to people. She's a true Wisconsinite in that she's got a giant Milwaukee Bucks tattoo on the back of her lower leg.
1: Right.
0: You know, so she's just an interesting character on a lot of levels, but one who's frankly very, very savvy, very, you know, really good.

0: with people, especially in a one-on-one setting.
1: Mm-hmm.
0: And so, but anyway, there's just this feeling like she, on the part of, I think, a lot of the insider types, that she was just different than what they had seen before. And potentially, I think there's a lot of them who thought, well, she'd be very vulnerable to Republican attacks.
1: So that's right? When, and I'm going to move this forward because I got a lot of questions, but that's when Evers comes in and says, hey, David Crowley, who had already dropped out of the race, can you come back in the race? And this is, what are we, like 3 or 4 weeks before Election Day at that point?
0: Oh, yeah, yeah. We're well down the track, you know. We had debate, board, you know, the one debate and stuff like, you know, we're about to have one debate, the campaign. And, you know, I mean, people are going to their final phases of the campaign. And, governor says to David Crowley, who, by the way, was going to go on vacation to Jamaica.
1: Right.
0: You know, basically says, hey, you can't go on vacation. You gotta run for governor. and I think Crowley, you know, he's been active in politics for a long time, goes back to Russ Feingold days. And I think he wanted to be governor. And so, you know, I don't want to put it entirely on the governor and say, you know, Crowley had no agency in this. I think he did. But when you have the governor saying, yeah, I'll work really hard to get you elected, I'm going to come off the bench and campaign for you. Crowley found that attractive, thought about it, talked to his family, and decided to jump back in.
1: And
0: this is the weird thing.
1: Yeah.
0: No, it's a really weird thing. Jumps back in and then does kind of nothing for about a week. Well, you know, you'd think he'd jump in and go wild, right?
1: Well,
0: and instead he's just sort of there, and the governor's off doing, the governor was in Africa doing a trade mission. So you're like, okay, they just did this thing and nothing happened, right? And you're thinking, well, that's the end of it. And then Hong starts to really move up in the polls, just take off. Along the way, another candidate drops out, a former lieutenant governor. But still, that doesn't move a lot of numbers. And you're in this weird situation where it looks like Hong is still working harder than anybody else. Her numbers are going up. And the governor's got this guy in the race, but isn't doing much. Governor comes back from his trade mission. And, you know, at a certain point, about a week ago, I'm not making this up, about a week ago, a little over a week ago, they say, well, we better get going here.
1: Yes.
0: And so they go to the state fair and get ice cream cones and cream puffs. And I'm not making this up. In the midst of, you know, making his big pitch for Crowley, the governor takes a break and explains that you can freeze cream puffs if you do it the right way.
1: Well, certain things are more important in Wisconsin this time of year than other.
0: John, I am not kidding.
1: So, again, moving forward, we get to election night where Hong has been leading by these huge numbers. I mean, 20, 25. I think I saw one poll was 28 points. Even Crowley's own polling, internal polling, as I understand it, was also, you know, had Hong.
0: He was down 2-1.
1: Yeah.
0: He was down 2-1 in his own polling. Yeah.
1: So I guess what happened, the question is, what did happen? Did the pollsters then get it wrong that the young progressive voters who supported Hong, as tracked by those pollsters, did not show up as predicted? Or is it that just more Democrats showed up to vote against Hong after, you know, hearing late in the game that she was running away with it, and after hearing so much that concerned them, you know, about canceling Thanksgiving or whatever, and that concerned them about her chances of winning the general? I mean, is that what happened? Is that voters in Wisconsin just responded?
0: I believe it's, I hope I've got your letters here right. I think it's C, which is the great rethinking.
1: Yeah.
0: Okay.
1: Yeah.
0: The governor did spend the last week running around the state, got a lot of TV, a lot of presence. He really did throw all in with Crowley, and Crowley was there with him and campaigning. And basically the governor would say, I don't know if she can win, you know. Now, in a lot of states, that would get you a certain amount of traction. You have to understand Wisconsin.
1: Mm-hmm.
0: Wisconsin went through 8 years of Scott Walker.
1: Yeah.
0: And it was horrible. Right. Destroyed the unions, altered the campaign finance system, you know, literally even changed the dates of primaries so they occur in midsummer as opposed to after school starts. I mean, everything Walker did, you know, like everything he touched went bad. And he was governor for 8 years. And Wisconsin Democrats gerrymandered legislature, the whole bit like that. There is a terror on the part of them at the idea of a Republican governor. And so the more the governor went around saying, you know, we might lose the governorship, the more you heard people who actually very much liked Francesca, very sympathetic to her agenda, very sympathetic to where she's at, saying, I don't know, I don't want to lose the governorship.
1: Right.
0: And even though I saw internal polling that suggested that Hong and Crowley actually, if nominated, would probably run only a point or so different, right? Crowley maybe a little bit stronger.
1: Right.
0: But it wasn't as big as the kind of theory started to develop. But it took off like wildfire. And I will tell you, over the weekend, I was talking to folks, and I asked everybody I met.
1: Right.
0: And I'm a talker. I go meet a lot of people. I asked everybody I met, who are you going to vote for? And they'd initially say, I'm not going to tell you.
1: Uh-huh.
0: And I'd say, I don't care. I'm just interested in the,
1: right,
0: in the dynamic. And then they'd all open up, and you just had this, there was a lot of people really, really wrestling with it.
1: Mm.
0: And so at the end of the day, what happened was, and I think this is genuine, you saw in places where I would have predicted that Hong really would run the numbers up, she'd won, but she just did okay. You know what I mean?
1: Mm-hmm.
0: Didn't run the numbers. And you saw in a lot of places, you know, especially around the Milwaukee area and up the eastern shore or eastern part of the state along Lake Michigan, which is industrial union, you know, manufacturing towns have been hit a little hard by trade policy, things like that. You just saw these places. You know, Crowley ran numbers. He, I think especially a lot of folks just were like, I don't think this was ideological. I think it was more, I don't want to lose.
1: Yeah, who's gonna win? And if people were confused when you asked them, I mean, clearly that was reflected in the ultimate results, which were, well, you know, basically a tie.
0: This is my theory.
1: Yeah.
0: Well, my theory is nobody was actually confused. If they said, I'm really wrestling with it,
1: yeah,
0: it meant they had already gone over to the other. You know what I mean?
1: Right.
0: Even though they didn't want to, because they actually liked Hong in a lot of ways,
1: right,
0: they were kind of moving over to this other place. Yeah.
1: So is that?
0: And I think a lot of that. And yeah.
1: Last week when we discussed the Democratic Michigan Senate primary, in that case, the progressive ended up winning, but just, you know, barely, not unlike what we saw, I think, in Wisconsin, but it just, you know, a few more votes one way or another.
0: Went the other way.
1: Yeah.
0: Yeah. Yeah.
1: But, also in that case in Michigan, he was running against a more establishment friendly, candidate. You predicted after Michigan, or you suggested that the two camps there would come together before the November election, after a arguably even more divisive primary there in Michigan.
0: Oh, because, much more bitter primary.
1: But that they know in Michigan, they have a history, you know, of knowing how to deal with this and how to come together and why they need to. Do Wisconsin Democrats and supporters of Hong, I guess, in particular, have that similar history in Wisconsin and the ability to unify now that it's the progressive side that lost this particular one in your estimation?
0: Comrade Friedman.
1: Yeah.
0: Let me tell you.
1: Yeah.
0: Here's the deal.
1: Yeah.
0: After you've been through Scott Walker.
1: Yeah.
0: Unity is kind of an easier thing to achieve than you might think.
1: Okay, good. Glad to know.
0: Because by the way, Scott Walker was floating around the whole thing. He's always like, you know, talking,
1: uh-huh,
0: analyzing everything. As a guy who has not won an election since 2014, but he's the guy, he knows how everything's going to go. Anyways, bottom line is that this morning in Middleton, Wisconsin, just outside of Madison,
1: yeah,
0: Francesca Hong had pancakes and eggs with David Crowley and with the whole ticket and all the other candidates for governor.
1: Yeah.
0: And at least I think all the other candidates. And there's smiling photos of the whole crew.
1: Nice.
0: That does not mean that everybody is going to be satisfied, right? You know, there will be folks. I think there's a lot of, especially a lot of the younger folks. I know a lot of them. And I think this is hard to put your heart and soul into an outsider movement campaign to get to a point where you really do think you're going to win and then fall short.
1: Well, if Hong can lead the way, and it seemed like she did, even on Tuesday night, I mean, she was already talking, you know, when it was unclear to at least most folks, if not to John Nichols, it was unclear about who was actually going to come out on top. She was saying, you know, whoever it is, we need to unify. We need to come together in order to take on Tom Tiffany. John Nichols, what should we know about the Trump-endorsed Republican nominee now, Tom Tiffany? Does he have a chance this fall? As you see it, this is a state, we should remind folks, David Crowley would be the state's first black governor. And more importantly, I think this is the state that elected the far-right Scott Walker not that long ago and elected him three times over his two terms in office, if I recall, if you include his recall election. That was not that long ago in the Badger State. So what do we need to know about Tom Tiffany heading into November?
0: Well, if I could give you one other notion, too. I mean, this is a state that Donald Trump snuck by.
1: Oh, yes. That's right. You know, that happened, didn't it?
0: Yeah. Not to be underestimated.
1: Yeah.
0: Very, very close results there, but was. And so you end up in this situation. And I just give you one codicil and then answer your question. Francesca Hung's speech delivered around midnight it ought to be studied. It was exemplary. Mm. It was a classic speech of someone who has a sense they may not make it, but it's not at the point where they can concede and not prepared to, wants to see the final results. And it was just such a thoughtful, sincere, warm speech. She gave her supporters, you know, solace and encouragement. She spoke about a movement that will not stop. I would compare it, you know, to really some of the better speeches in this sort of context that I've heard. And she did close off with this very strong, you know, we're going to fight on.
1: We
0: know where we're going to fight. We know the struggles that are ahead, and that took it to Tiffany. And she has been, you know, throughout her campaign, even before, you know, through the whole campaign, when she gets going on Tiffany, this very thoughtful and often very, you know, kind of calm, reasoned person, you get her going on Tiffany, it gets sharp and edgy. She is correct, I think, in her assessment. He is a very big threat. He is the most right-wing member of the Wisconsin congressional delegation. He is somebody who has aligned with Trump from day one and often gone to the right of Trump, a caucus guy, who, you know, I mean, he was one of like, I hope I get the number right. I think it was like 17 members opposed Juneteenth, right? You know, how do you oppose that?
1: Yikes.
0: Right? I mean, it's just awful.
1: Yeah.
0: So he is so far out there on the right, and he's a career politician. He was the minister with Walker, the whole bit, and he's always been on the wrong side of everything. Now, they're trying to reposition him, and their theory for repositioning him is to make people think he's a farmer. So they put him in a barn with some cows. He's not. He's a career politician. Mm-hmm. And then they also had him out having breakfast with his mom, you know, at a picnic table.
1: Right.
0: So they're really trying everything they can to make him look palatable. But the fact of the matter is, I think that in an era where Donald Trump's appeal is so low and where the Republicans are in pretty bad shape, I mean, this guy is just, he's going to be carrying some very heavy baggage into the campaign.
1: Interestingly.
0: And so I think the Democrats are well positioned. If they, you know, I mean, they have to run an aggressive campaign. They've got to make sure people don't think he's, you know, just sitting around at the picnic table. But my sense is that they're very well positioned, clear, test of whether people want a return to Scott Walkerism and B, a Trump type guy as their governor. There's no evidence that I've been able to, that I've found that's something Wisconsinites are crying out for. So I do think the Democrats, if they can unite, if they run on some good big issues and some good ideas, I think they're in a very good position to win.
1: It is that baggage that he carries that I think makes him both hopefully easy to defeat for a Democrat, but also that baggage that also in a state like Wisconsin can make him very, very dangerous. So we will see. John, I got just a few minutes here, very few. Let me jump over quickly to Minnesota, where it was a very different story in your neighboring state there on Tuesday, where the more progressive candidate in that case, Lieutenant Governor Peggy Flanagan, easily won the Democratic nomination for U.S. Senate. For the seat being vacated by Democratic Senator Tina Smith, easily defeating the more centrist candidate. Why was that story so different as you see it? And really, just a very different story in both states, it seems like, and suggests the party nationally is really quite divided, almost down the center regarding the progressive left versus the supposed, you know, more moderate centrist, no?
0: Yeah, well, I mean, that's how it's framed. Again, I don't think the media knows how to cover these races very well because they're always looking for, you know, a center competition. Sometimes it's much more complex than that. There's a lot more in play. For instance, Crawley's not, you know, a real conservative guy. He's actually got a pretty good stance on a lot of issues. Mm-hmm. Similarly, you know, Angie Craig is not somebody I agree with on everything. I think there's a lot of things I disagree with her, but she's, you know, blah, blah, blah. The way to understand what happened in Minnesota ultimately is that Minnesota has a better developed political party system, right? And their Democratic Farmer Labor Party is organized down to the precinct level. They have caucuses. Everybody gets together for coffee, apparently without cream and sugar usually, which is a little different, but they do it in February, right? These like dark nights and they hike down the road and have a caucus. They all know each other and they work very, very hard. So Flanagan's been a part of that, deeply a part of that. Craig less so. And Flanagan got the nomination, and she ran as a true DFLer, much more so than Craig, a very progressive, you know, Democratic farmer, labor, the whole package. She ran as a true believer in that. She brought together a lot of people who are also true believers, like Ilhan Omar and, you know, Keith Ellison and folks like that. So she had a lot going for her right there. And then I would say there's another factor here that's a big deal. And that is that I don't think people who haven't been up to Minnesota and spent a lot of time there understand the profound political impact of the ICE surge in Minneapolis and in the Twin Cities.
1: Yeah,
0: I think it changed how people think about what is necessary in politics.
1: Yep.
0: Right?
1: Yeah.
0: And the end result was that Craig was, you know, she said, you know, good things along the way, but Flanagan always seemed profoundly angered and profoundly, you know, hurt by what had happened to her state. She communicated it very effectively. And I think at the end of the day, a tremendous number of Minnesotans, far beyond just activists, tremendous number of Minnesotans felt her passion. And I think it benefited her tremendously.
1: Now she's going to be running against a TV sports broadcaster. It's interesting how, you know, Republicans always, they, I remember when, I'm old enough to remember when they used to, you know, claim that, oh, Democrats, all they want is, celebrities to run for office. Well, Jesus, it's all they can come up with is, you know, TV anchors, news anchors and, you know, disgraced reality stars to run for office on the Republican side. Anyway, Michelle Tafoya, the former TV sports broadcaster, is going to be running against Lieutenant Governor Peggy Flanagan for U.S. Senate. Before I get to my final question, you got any thoughts on that race in November?
0: Yeah, I think that the DFL is in a pretty good position in Minnesota. And, you know, Minnesota is much more of a battleground state than people understand. I mean, this is an important thing to realize. Their elections can be close. Republicans have won there. But, you know, I think that the DFL is in a pretty strong position. They've got a lot of fresh candidates running for statewide offices. They're not trying to defend candidates that have already been there. And I think they're able to, the candidates they've got in Klobuchar, who is a longtime politician in the state, but was a senator, now coming back as governor. Flanagan coming up from lieutenant governor to the Senate race. A lot of congressional candidates, strong, et cetera. I think they're in pretty good position. And again, I'll go back to some of the fundamentals. Trump is not popular in the upper Midwest. He is less popular than Republicans usually are in farm country. And Minnesota's got a lot of farm country. He is also, you know, in, again, in the Twin Cities, the Metroplex, the core of that, of the voting in the state is the place that has the most votes. He's just unbelievably unpopular. And so I think that if the Republicans are tied to Trump, my read is that the Democrats are in pretty good position.
1: all of this, obviously important for this November, equally important in many ways for 2 years down the road in 2028. Democrats in control of the Senate? Are Democrats in control of governor's mansions in blue wall states like Wisconsin? All of that very important. Just a few of the reasons why I keep describing this November's midterm elections as the most critical midterm elections of our lifetimes. John, we're going to have to devote an entire show with you on where all of this puts the Democratic Socialist Movement in the Democratic Party, not the DSA organization, the Democratic Socialists of America organization specifically. They're having their own internal problems. But what all of this means for the direction of the Democrats, that unfortunately is going to have to wait for another day. And that's OK, because I think it's a story not yet written, in truth. But we will see. Hopefully we are not on the road to nowhere, as the song I mentioned that we opened this segment with. John Nichols, a delight speaking with you twice in 1 week. We normally don't even have you on twice in 1 year, so God love you for being willing to come on back. John is the longtime progressive journalist, now executive editor, formerly national affairs correspondent for The Nation, contributing writer for The Progressive, associate editor of his local Madison, Wisconsin Capital Times, and author with Bernie Sanders of It's Okay to Be Angry About Capitalism. Find him on the social medias at Nichols Uprising. John, always a pleasure. Thank you, sir. Greatly appreciate it.
0: It is a great honor to be with you. I appreciate all your nice words and blessings to you and all. Let me only say, we will get to that conversation about democratic socialism. And you know what? They got half the votes in the Democratic primary in Wisconsin.
1: They did.
0: So I think there's quite a bit of future there.
1: We'll also talk about your $1 billion idea to become rich with the pollsters up in anyway. All right. Thanks, brother. Talk to you soon.
0: Talk to you soon. Take care.
1: Okay, we do have to go as usual. Thanks to our producer, Desi Doyen, and to all of you for spending a portion of your day or night with us. 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And on the social medias, I am TheBradBlog. See you there until we see you here next time. Hopefully tomorrow. I'm Brad Friedman. Good luck, world.

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0: From London and New York, this is Democracy Now!
1: In short, we will win this race by becoming an AI-first warfighting force across all domains, from the back offices of the Pentagon to the tactical edge on the front lines.
0: As the U.S. rapidly expands its use of artificial intelligence, we'll look at how AI is changing the way wars are fought. We'll speak with Heidi Klum, who co-authored the new report, Anatomy of an AI Kill Chain. We'll also speak to Timnit Gebru, who co-founded the group Black in AI. She was fired from Google in 2020 for warning about biases built into AI models. But first, we look at the growing controversy over President Trump's secret plane switch in Turkey. Did the move put the lives of the White House press corps in danger?
2: Why was President on the midterm?
3: For you to fly on Air Force One, but not too dangerous for the press.
4: The plane that I flew on was at greater risk.
0: We'll speak to the Washington Post reporter who broke the story. All that and more coming up. Welcome to Democracy Now!, democracynow.org, The War and Peace Report. I'm Amy Goodman, broadcasting today from London. In Yemen, fighters with the Houthi movement have escalated their offensive against government forces with fierce clashes in the province of Taiz. The fighting's left dozens of Yemeni government troops dead in recent weeks. That's reportedly prompted Saudi Arabia to consider support for a Yemeni government counteroffensive to retake the Houthi-held Red Sea coast. The renewed fighting in Yemen comes as an unclassified Pentagon assessment of civilian casualties found the U.S. killed 153 civilians in Yemen last year while wounding another 243. Meanwhile, military families are demanding congressional action over a growing mental health crisis aboard the USS Abraham Lincoln, after at least six incidents in which sailors attempted to jump overboard amidst an extended deployment. The Lincoln has been at sea for over 208 consecutive days, a modern-day naval record, while supporting U.S. and Israeli attacks on Iran. Families say sailors have been forced to endure excruciatingly long shifts and shortages of food and basic supplies like toothpaste and soap. Meanwhile, former U.S. officials say the CIA had low confidence in an Israeli claim that Iran was plotting to assassinate President Trump last month as he returned to the U.S. from the NATO summit in Turkey. Despite that finding, the Secret Service executed a covert deception operation that saw Trump smuggled off of Air Force One and onto a smaller military aircraft aboard a catering truck. The press corps was left on what the Secret Service thought was the targeted plane. After headlines, we'll speak with Dan Lamoff, the Washington Post journalist who broke the story. Firefighters in Lebanon are accusing the Israeli military of starting wildfires in the south of Lebanon. The Israeli military dropped flares in a wooded area Tuesday, and when firefighters came to extinguish the flames, a drone struck nearby, forcing them to withdraw. According to video and testimony from emergency services in Lebanon, the Israeli military's caused fires in olive groves and on agricultural land since the ceasefire between Israel and Hezbollah back in June. In northern Gaza, an Israeli airstrike killed one person and wounded five others. Gaza's civil defense said the strike targeted a tuk-tuk transport vehicle. Meanwhile, MSF, Doctors Without Borders, is claiming Israel is blocking crucial supplies from entering Gaza. These supplies keep hospital generators, ambulances, water pumps, and water trucks running. MSF's head of mission in Palestine said, quote, "What we're witnessing in Gaza is not a series of isolated shortages. It's a policy of attrition by design. For more than 2 years, we've observed Israel's policies restricting the entry of supplies. These policies do not merely delay aid. They dismantle the very systems people rely on to survive," unquote. Meanwhile, in the occupied West Bank, dozens of settlers besieged three Palestinian families in Qusra, cutting off water, power, and essential supplies for a fourth day. A top humanitarian official at the United Nations Security Council Tuesday said conditions in the occupied West Bank have reached a breaking point. This is a Palestinian whose house has been besieged by settlers.
5: The settlers established an outpost close to the house, around 6 meters away. Since that day, we've been subjected to daily attacks by the settlers, night and day, and harassment on the road. They tried to cut off water and electricity networks many times. We fix it, and they cut it off again 2 days later and attack the workers who come do the maintenance.
0: Colombia has authorized joint military operations with the United States against armed Colombian groups following the inauguration of the far-right Trump ally, President Abelardo de la Espriella. On Wednesday, U.S. Defense Secretary Pete Hegseth welcomed Colombia to the U.S. Counter-Narcotics Coalition, known as the America's Counter-Cartel Coalition, or A3C. Hegseth warned the International Criminal Court could investigate U.S. attacks on alleged drug smuggling boats in the Caribbean, which human rights groups have condemned as extrajudicial killings and murder, and called on partners to reject the ICC.
1: That's why I strongly encourage every ACCC member to leave the ICC and reject their attempts to rob your governments and your courts of your sovereignty. I know as a soldier, I swore an oath to the Constitution, not some fake and illegitimate international court.
0: Meanwhile, the New York Times reports fishermen with Ecuador say they're being attacked by English-speaking assailants using drones. According to the UN, one fishing boat has been lost at sea since January, with eight people still missing and presumed dead. The survivors say the assailants wore matching uniforms with American flag patches. Some of the other fishermen say they've been dragged out of their boats, questioned, and handed over to El Salvador Navy before being released. The U.S. Coast Guard and the Pentagon have denied any involvement. To see Democracy Now!'s coverage of this story, go to democracynow.org. The Trump administration's terminating federal funding for the Arctic Report Card, the flagship report on how the climate crisis is transforming Earth's northern latitudes. NOAA, the National Oceanic and Atmospheric Administration, had issued the report annually for the past 20 years, documenting how human activity is causing the Arctic to warm faster than any other region. In response, former NOAA Administrator Rick Spinard blasted the Trump administration for, quote-unquote, imposing ignorance on the system. Dartmouth College professor and polar researcher Melody Brown-Berkins told the Washington Post, quote, it's like not allowing your primary care doctor to know how you're doing. Taking away the checkup doesn't stop the changes from happening, she said. Supreme Court Justice Samuel Alito gained up to $2.9 million from his fossil fuel interests between 2005 and 2024. That's according to a review of financial disclosures from the nonprofit advocacy group Court Accountability. This comes as the Supreme Court's about to hear a case with two oil companies, Suncor Energy and Exxon. These companies want the court to rule that federal law prevents state governments from suing them over climate damage caused by their products. Activists are calling Justice Alito to recuse himself, citing his extensive investments in energy companies. They're also demanding an investigation by the Senate Judiciary Committee. President Trump announced Wednesday White House Press Secretary Karoline Leavitt will leave her post at the end of the month. Leavitt was just 25 years old when Trump named her press secretary in November 2024, making her the youngest press secretary in U.S. history. Trump said she's leaving the role to spend more time with her family after giving birth to her second child. The Intercept and the Freedom of the Press Foundation filed a lawsuit Wednesday against President Trump and his staff, seeking to halt plans by Trump's media company to monetize the president's social media posts. Under the scheme, Trump's Truth Social platform would charge up to $100,000 per month for early access to the president's posts, which frequently drives stock market volatility. In announcing the lawsuit, Ben Usig, editor-in-chief of The Intercept, said, quote, Trump is trying to enrich himself by privatizing government information that he has no right to sell. We won't let it stand, he said. This comes as the Trump Media and Technology Corporation, which owns Truth Social, announced a $238 million loss during the second quarter of this year. Meanwhile, the New York Times reports the number of monthly visitors to Truth Social was down about 36% from a year ago. Federal agents arrested the Southern Poverty Law Center's former chief financial officer, Heidi Beirich, on Wednesday. Federal prosecutors charged her with conspiracy to commit wire fraud, conspiracy to submit false statements to a federally insured bank, and conspiracy to commit concealment money laundering. Back in April, the Justice Department had charged the SPLC over its now-defunct program in which it paid informants to infiltrate white supremacist groups in order to monitor their activities. Beirich's lawyer said in a statement, quote, A free and fair society does not use the justice system to silence its political opponents. Heidi Beirich has dedicated her life to fighting hate groups and extremist movements like the KKK, neo-Nazis, and other white supremacists. Her decades-long record of success dismantling hate groups and the resulting threats to her life speak volumes. For this, she has been indicted, her lawyer said. In North Carolina, the daughter of a pastor who was jailed by ICE, Immigration and Customs Enforcement, says her father suffered stroke-like symptoms that left him partially paralyzed just weeks after his arrest. Gabri Johnson says she's only been briefly able to speak with her 55-year-old father, Gabriel Johnson, since he was taken to a Texas hospital July 30th. In a now-viral video, she said she's worried her father's condition continues to worsen due to medical neglect.
6: This is not love. This is not care. This is not America. It's torture. And they're trying to not only take people out of their homes and break up families, they're trying to kill them on the way there. Please, if anybody is within the state of Texas or works in immigration law and reform, I will do anything. Just please help bring my father back home to Cary, North Carolina.
0: In more immigration news, an ICE agent filmed pushing an elderly activist to the ground near Chicago last year has pleaded guilty to a single misdemeanor battery charge. Adam Sirocco was sentenced Wednesday to 12 months of court supervision for the assault. In December, he'd recently completed a shift and was off duty when he assaulted 68-year-old attorney Robert Held in a gas station parking lot. Held had been recording video of Sirocco filling his gas tank. Meanwhile, a widely circulated video shows an ICE agent in Falls Church, Virginia, pointing a gun at a driver who yelled at officers as they detained people on a sidewalk nearby. Video filmed by the driver shows masked ICE agents repeatedly accusing her of trying to run them over with her car and threatened to arrest her. When she contradicted their claims and said dash camera video would vindicate her, the agents walked away. And those are some of the headlines. This is Democracy Now!, democracynow.org, The War and Peace Report. I'm Amy Goodman in London with Nermeen Sheikh in New York. Hi, Nermeen.
7: Hi, Amy, and welcome to our listeners and viewers around the country and the world. We begin today's show looking at how an alleged Iranian threat to assassinate President Trump led to a secret operation last month that possibly endangered the lives of journalists and White House staffers. The Washington Post reported on Monday that President Trump secretly switched planes before departing a NATO summit in Turkey. Ahead of his departure from Ankara on July 8th, President Trump announced on Truth Social that he would not be flying on the newly refurbished Boeing 747-8 jet gifted by Qatar, but instead on the older Air Force One for old time's sake, he said. That announcement led to revelations that the Qatari plane lacks some of the safety features of the legacy Air Force One, leaks that angered the White House and led to subpoenas of New York Times reporters.
0: But the Post revealed Monday the president actually departed on a third plane. President Trump was seen boarding the old Air Force One, but then secretly left through another door and was shuttled in an airport catering truck along with several aides to a third plane. The press was asked to lower their shades before the operation, presumably so they would not see the president's exit. Senior officials who were left on the plane along with the staff and reporters included Secretary of State Marco Rubio, Treasury Secretary Scott Bessent. The White House never revealed the secret operation. On Tuesday, President Trump was asked by reporters about the plane switch and the risk posed to the reporters on the decoy flight.
4: Up to the Secret Service. I just follow what they'd like to do. So I go by Secret Service. And the military.
2: Why was President on the midterm?
3: For you to fly on Air Force One, but not too dangerous for the press.
4: The plane that I flew on was at greater risk. I think it was.
3: Say that, Mr. President.
4: That would be the plane. I think that way that they would be more likely to go for.
7: White House Correspondents Association President Jackie Heinrich of Fox News met privately with senior White House officials Tuesday to convey concerns from the press corps. In an internal memo to members afterwards, she said, quote, I asked the White House to work with us on a protocol that recognizes the Secret Service's responsibility to respond to genuine threats while protecting press safety, preserving independent coverage of the president, and providing a mechanism to correct the record after the fact when necessary.
0: For more, we're joined by the reporter who broke the story, national security writer for The Washington Post, Dan LaMoth. But his latest piece is headlined, CIA had low confidence in Iranian threat before Trump switched planes in Turkey. In it, LaMoth reports the intelligence about the assassination threat against President Trump had come to the CIA from the Israeli government, but was not seen by the CIA as highly credible. Dan, before you talk about the president believing he was threatened and moving to a third plane, first the Qatar jet, then the old Air Force One, and then this military jet, before you talk about him leaving it and presumably leaving the press in the endangered plane, you now have this news story that the U.S. CIA didn't even think Israeli intelligence, because that was the source of the information about the assassination threat to Trump, was viable.
8: That's right. We reported last night, my colleagues, Warren Strobel, John Hudson, and I combined on a story that kind of laid out how they came to the decision to make these extraordinary moves in July. The Israelis passed a tip, a concern, that the plane and potentially the president was under threat. The CIA had low confidence in it. And I think that kind of leaves the Secret Service in a tough spot of assessing, what do you do in this zero fail mission to keep the president safe? But at the same time, manage the additional pieces. They went with the more extreme option of removing the president and then keeping it secret after.
7: So, Dan LaMoth, if you could put this in also historical context, in other words, in the past, the Secret Service has used decoy motorcades and planes for presidents. Why is this incident different? Were on previous occasions, were the press corps and other senior officials also taken off the plane?
8: The most direct example we've seen is probably President Clinton landing in Pakistan in 2000. The Post had another piece earlier this week from Scott Nover where it was acknowledged and reported that at least the chief of the White House Correspondents Association at the time had been brought in quietly. They kind of laid out what they needed to do or what they thought they needed to do. And in that case, the president followed in Air Force One on a second plane. But I think the most significant difference here is that in that case, moments after landing, President Clinton popped out of the other plane And it became very apparent what had happened. So, you know, within minutes, it becomes clear. Everybody knows there's a decoy. It was reported at the time, basically what happened and why. You know, and in this case, you've got, you know, it was handled very differently. I mean, a month worth of secrecy, presumably that would have continued had it not been for some news reporting.
0: Hearing if you have thoughts on, I mean, here the White House subpoenaed New York Times reporters. They were the ones who exposed the lack of whatever defense, enough defense on the Qatari plane that was gifted to Trump. So all the attention in these last weeks has been on that. They were ultimately forced to drop those subpoenas. But maybe the White House was most concerned that it was this that would come out, that he left the jet, left the reporters on the jet, and moved on to a third plane. And yes, Marco Rubio was apparently on that plane, as was Scott Bessent. He was with his personal aides, like Walt Nauta, who was indicted along with him a few years ago, though those indictments were dropped. Your thoughts?
8: Yeah, I mean, when this tip came to me, I was struck by the extraordinary nature of it. Initially kind of looked at it as like, this seems kind of surreal. And if we're going to report this out, we better be damn sure before we publish. So it took time to run this down, multiple conversations, multiple source interviews. And I thought really helpful here, you know, that initial story, we got our visual forensics team involved. We got our investigations team involved. We combed through airport tracker data. You know, and really I thought one of the remarkable things in that initial story, and something that made it hard to deny, was you had video in the airport that basically followed a lot of this right through. If you're looking at that catering truck as just another random day, it didn't stick out. But when you look through it through the lens of the other reporting, it looked pretty extraordinary.
7: And Dan, finally, on another topic, you've been reporting on impacts of the Iran conflict on munitions, military personnel, and on U.S. facilities in the region. Could you talk about some of that reporting and what you found?
8: Yeah, I mean, really, this has been an enduring concern throughout this conflict that really grows by the day as the conflict kind of meanders on. The United States has a large number of munitions broadly. The problem here is they do not have enough of very specific and very important munitions. So over time, things like Tomahawk missiles, Patriot interceptor missiles, things that have really played a key role in this particular conflict, and have also been important in the Ukraine conflict and would be important in any kind of conflict with China or some other adversary, are dwindling. They cannot be built quickly, and this was a known thing going back not only through the Trump administration but into the Biden administration as well. Some steps were taken to fix this. However, they haven't been able to really resolve that issue, and really they've just tried to downplay it.
0: Dan Lamothe, we want to thank you for being with us, national security writer at The Washington Post. We'll link to your exclusive that exposed the secret flight is headlined "Contradicting Public Statements, Trump Took Secret Flight from Turkey Amidst Iranian Threat." His latest piece with other Washington Post reporters, CIA had low confidence in Iranian threat before Trump switched planes in Turkey. Coming up, as the U.S. rapidly expands its use of artificial intelligence, we'll look at how AI is changing the way wars are fought. We'll speak to Heidi Klopf. She co-authored the new report, Anatomy of an AI Kill Chain. And then we'll talk about race and AI. Stay with us.

0: Eclipse by Francois Gout. Yes, I am here in London, and that's exactly what Londoners and people in so many countries in Europe experienced yesterday, a solar eclipse. This is Democracy Now!, democracynow.org, The War and Peace Report. I'm Amy Goodman in London with Nermeen Sheikh in New York.
1: We turn now to how artificial intelligence is transforming warfare, from targeting software to autonomous drones. Earlier this year, Defense Secretary Pete Hegseth spoke at Elon Musk's company, SpaceX.
2: In short, we will win this race by becoming an AI-first warfighting force across all domains, from the back offices of the Pentagon to the tactical edge on the front lines.
1: And this is CENTCOM Commander Admiral Brad Cooper talking about the U.S. military's use of AI.
3: Our warfighters are leveraging a variety of advanced AI tools. These systems help us sift through vast amounts of data in seconds so our leaders can cut through the noise and make smarter decisions faster than the enemy can react. Humans will always make final decisions on what to shoot and what not to shoot, and when to shoot. But advanced AI tools can turn processes that used to take hours and sometimes even days into seconds.
0: We're joined now by Heidi Clough, the chief AI scientist at the AI Now Institute. It's just released a joint report with Air Wars titled Anatomy of an AI Kill Chain. Heidi, thanks so much for being with us. We want you to explain this report, but also to warn you to a global lay audience when you use terms like generative AI and artificial general intelligence, if you would explain your terms. But tell us about this anatomy of an AI kill chain.
4: Yes, we actually wanted to break down and demystify a lot of these terms that we're now seeing being used, like you mentioned, generative AI, large language models, and also more generally, the use of AI generally in warfare and what that means. And I think it's important to remember, and what we're trying to convey in this report really, is that AI has been used in the military and defense since the 1960s. And when we're talking about a new AI arms race, it means the inclusion of something like ChatGPT, which is a type of AI that's known as a large language model, into now the decision-making processes for targeting, right? And the thing is that we want to break down is that it's not just one AI killer robot, which is often kind of the concept that people have of AI. What it is a series of different types of AI algorithms that are chained together, each with their own pitfalls, each with their own flaws, each have very low reliability and accuracy. And these systems build off of each other and feed into one another, to unfortunately end up in resulting in civilian casualties, as we've often seen with their use. So we break down each step of the kill chain, how each AI algorithm leads to faulty decisions and ultimately can lead to decision-making in targeting civilian casualties because of how faulty these algorithms are. We don't just focus on the new types of AI that we are seeing advertised, you know, as discussed, things like ChatGPT, large language model. We also talk about older types of AI that are continued to be used and continue to be relied on, like vision systems.
1: And if you could explain, Heidi, the difference between decision support systems and autonomous weapons systems. And on the question of large language models, you've warned that there have been operations from Russia and China that put out propaganda to try to skew the outputs of large language models. What does that mean?
4: So really the difference between a decision support systems and autonomous weapon systems is that there's a human in the loop when you're selecting a target, essentially to strike. An autonomous weapon system means that this is done automatically without a human in the loop. And I consider this kind of, you know, separation between them to be pretty superficial in practice, because ultimately if you have a human who is just rubber stamping the AI decisions, right, and we know that they do this due to kind of something called automation bias in our field, which is that we know that humans are prone to just accepting recommendations of AI algorithms without corroborating that evidence. To me, in practice, that means that you have a human who, under the time pressures of war and conflict, is just approving decisions by an AI. And so typically this separation is often made to say, no, the AI is safe. It's fine, even if it makes mistakes, because you have a human correcting that. But in practice, we see a very, very different photo or a different picture really, of how that occurs.
1: You could explain the way in which AI systems were used both by Israel in Gaza as well as in the U.S.-Israeli war on Iran, and in particular the attack on the school in Minab in the first days of the war.
4: Yeah, I mean, we've known that large language models have been used since really the IDF started using them in Gaza. A good example of that is an AP investigation, which demonstrated that they were using it to translate intercepted communications, right? And they were taking essentially Arabic and determining whether or not specific people should be put on a target list. And we found essentially that because, again, large language models are highly inaccurate and unreliable, that they mistranslate Arabic. In this case, they took something like a payment and thought it referred to a payload and added people to a targeting list. In this specific example, we know that this was caught. But again, under the time pressure, there's going to be oftentimes situations where human operators aren't going to double check that, especially that oftentimes it's very difficult to understand why a specific AI made the decision that it did. And now we know that it's been confirmed by

0: Furthermore, we have a very difficult time with large language models because of their scale and nature of operation to be able to understand why an AI made the decision that it did. Was it due to faulty data? Was it directed to do so? Was it due to hallucinations? Which, if anyone has used ChatGPT, knows that these, you know, chatbots often kind of fabricate information. And I think that's where we are with that current situation. It's still unclear to us what was the cause of that. And I would say, actually, that's kind of the purpose of AI systems themselves. They are often used to launder accountability.
1: Heidi Klaff, Anthropic earlier this year announced it would be ditching its core safety promise. You previously worked at companies like OpenAI, where you tried to help them create their first safety frameworks to understand how to evaluate their AI systems. And now OpenAI's head of ethics left after less than a year after joining. That was Chloe Bacalar, one of several high-profile exits at OpenAI in recent weeks as concerns mounted. If you can talk about what these ethics frameworks are and why people are leaving one after another and why it is it's the only the company that determines this, not government regulators, how AI is used.
0: Well, I can't necessarily speak on why those specific individuals left, but I can speak from my own experience as a safety engineer, because prior to joining OpenAI, I actually worked in nuclear defense and aviation, ensuring that the systems implemented in those, you know, what we call safety critical situations don't cause any harm. And ultimately what these companies are they're reinventing safety. They're co-opting a lot of the terms that we've used in traditionally in safety and security engineering to really make this about kind of, different types of safety. Instead of being concerned, are our systems reliable? Are they accurate? Do they perform as intended? Are they fit for purpose so that no human is harmed and sort of due to the decisions that they or recommendations that they make? We instead have these like safety and ethics frameworks about, you know, whether or not these systems are autonomous, whether they have intention, whether they're conscious, right? And that's a very, very different question. And often they can give the illusion that they are and sort of, you know, personifying a lot of the language, you know, or the actions of these models themselves. I mean, we've seen recently, you know, the cybersecurity capabilities being conveyed as kind of like, oh, this is autonomous. This is something we haven't expected from these things. They're doing this on their own will. When these companies actually deployed them in a very insecure environment, they intentionally were having these models, you know, go on to sort of carry out cyber attacks as part of sort of testing or benchmarking. And so this is the reason that I take great issue with that, is that they actually, again, try to assign accountability to the AI rather than themselves. Really, I view that AI only does what we tell it to do, is only capable of what we build it to do. And these AI companies are, again, moving away from accountability by trying to assign sort of autonomy or personify these AI themselves in doing that. And I think, you know, when you're then deploying these kind of models in warfare, it's very, very easy to then sort of say, well, it wasn't us who made the decision, it was AI. And that's why I take great issue with the way they're now talking about safety and security engineering.
2: And indeed, as you say, I mean, now it's very routine to hear about AI agents, so to speak, going rogue. And yesterday there was a report that Taiwan was hit by an especially abnormal AI-assisted cyber attack suspected to be from China. And reportedly this kind of end-to-end autonomous attack on a government target has never been seen before. And the most remarkable fact about the target, as the Financial Times wrote, is that the AI continuously ranked and reprioritized possible attack plans based on available evidence. So if you could talk about whether you think in all of these cases, or the ones that we know about at least, it is the makers of this AI who are responsible and not the agents that are going rogue, and what it would mean if these agents, artificial intelligence agents, move beyond cyber attacks and into actually theaters of war.
0: Well, the thing is, we are seeing them being deployed in

0: warfare already. And the thing about AI is that it is a very powerful technology. They are very capable things, but they're only as capable as we make them. And they only really do the things that we make them do. And oftentimes, we might not be precise in the way that we specify their tasks, right? Like the cybersecurity tasks, they were assigned to go and carry out cybersecurity attacks. You know, they were not doing this on their own will. They were built that way. They were trained that way. And I think that's very important to keep in mind. And in warfare, it's the same situation. They are being basically given a lot of data to understand how to target. They are being given profiles, often faulty ones, to determine who's an adversarial and who isn't. And ultimately, the thing is, these are based on really loose parameters, right? These are not, the way that we build them isn't always accurate, isn't always reliable. And we know that AI really doesn't really understand anything beyond what it's trained on. So as soon as it sees a situation, especially in warfare, that it does not recognize, we know this is the exact situation that the AI will fail, make a recommendation that's not true, or fabricate outputs, right? And so I think it's really important to keep in mind, yes, they are capable. Yes, they can do things like cybersecurity attacks, and they do speed up operations. So they definitely do. That's kind of, you know, one of their core features. But then if you have something that speeds up operations, but their kind of baseline accuracy and reliability is 30 to 60%, that's not really different from indiscriminate targeting, right? It doesn't also mean this is some sort of, you know, killer robot that has its own intention. Anything has been built by design. And if we're reckless in the way that we build them, that doesn't mean it's the AI is at fault. I think the accountability should always be with the system designers and the people choosing to deploy them, despite knowing that they have these really poor reliability and accuracy rates, especially in new situations, which is actually more likely to happen in warfare than it is with sort of cybersecurity attacks.
1: Heidi Klauf, we want to thank you for being with us, Chief AI Scientist at the AI Now Institute. We will link to your report that you released jointly with Air Wars titled Anatomy of an AI Kill Chain. Coming up, Timnit Gebru, the founder of the Distributed Artificial Intelligence Research, fired from Google in 2020 for warning about biases built into AI models. Stay with us.

0: Dark Matter by the Corner Laughers. This is Democracy Now!, democracynow.org. I'm Amy Goodman in London with Nermeen Sheikh in New York.
1: We're continuing to look at how artificial intelligence is rapidly changing the world. We're joined now by a leader in the field of AI ethics, Timnit Gabru. She is the founder and executive director of the Distributed Artificial Intelligence Research Institute, or DARE. Prior to that, she served as co-lead of the ethical AI research team at Google. She was fired in 2020 for writing a paper warning about the dangers of large language models and raising issues of discrimination in the workplace. Timnit also co-founded Black in AI, a nonprofit that works to increase the presence, inclusion, visibility, and health of Black people in the field of AI. Her forthcoming book is titled Deep Unlearning: The Rise of AI and the Radicalization of a Tech Idealist. She joins us now from Boston, Massachusetts. Timnit, could you begin by explaining what AI means to you? You've said you think of AI as a discipline with a number of sub-specialties. Explain.
2: Yes, and I'm glad that Heidi did some groundwork for us here in the earlier segment. Yes, for me, AI is a discipline with a collection of specialties that are all lumped into this term AI, and they can be very different. So Heidi mentioned things like large language models, but also computer vision systems that have been around since the Vietnam War. And all of these things are bundled into the term AI. And in fact, the things that are considered AI are not always considered AI. So, for example, the title of my forthcoming book is Deep Unlearning, and this is a play on the term deep learning, which is a technique which is currently basically synonymous with AI. But back in the day, deep learning was not considered AI, so much so that the researchers in that specialty were having their academic papers rejected by the prestigious AI conferences. And so actually deep learning was sort of a rebranding from another term, artificial neural networks, to avoid that stigma. So not only do we have this marketing term that is a hodgepodge of disparate techniques or tools. And in fact, it's not even sometimes it's techniques, sometimes it's tools, sometimes it's products. But also, not all of these things are always called AI, right? When one of these subspecialties sort of is really hyped up or has some sort of better performance on a specific benchmark, it gets elevated to AI, and then it gets sort of downgraded not to AI. And there are other such examples, like expert systems of the 80s. That was what was synonymous with AI in the 80s, and now nobody calls expert systems AI. So what happens here is that it makes it so difficult to have conversations that are grounded and specific, and have specific conversations about what are the harms, what are the benefits, what approaches are good, what approaches are bad. Because when I talk about some things that I'm really against, like, ChatGPT kind of things, then people are like, what about a particular system that is used for early diagnosis of cancer patients, you know? And I have to say, well, that's a completely different system. It doesn't even have to be built in the same way that these big models are being built.
0: Timnit Gabru, can you talk about co-founding Black in AI? But start off by talking about why you were fired from Google in 2020, the issues that you were raising there and the position you had there.
2: I co-founded Black in AI way before I even joined Google. My current institute is called the Distributed AI Research Institute, which I founded after I was fired from Google. I started Black in AI in, around 2016, 2017, when I I started seeing simultaneously the lack of Black people in AI. And so I would go to academic conferences and you'd have about 5,000-6,000 people in those conferences, and only a couple of one or two, a handful of Black people. And at the same time, we had some of these systems some of the kinds of systems that Heidi was talking about. For instance, there was a ProPublica article from 2016 talking about a company purporting to determine someone's likelihood of committing a crime again. And so this company was saying that they built a software that can tell whether a person released from prison was likely to commit a crime again. And the ProPublica article was talking about how these systems were more likely to label Black people as criminals, potential criminals, than white people. And it was very scary because judges were already using the outputs of these models in their decisions about bail, decisions about how long someone should be in prison for. So the dichotomy of seeing the lack of Black people in the field and also the kinds of claims that were being made and the kinds of things these tools were being built for was very scary. And so that's kind of how I decided to found Black in AI. So by the time I started working at Google in 2018, I was a very known quantity. I had already, you know, founded and led Black in AI. I was working on uncovering all sorts of issues in the field. My collaborator, Joy Buwamini, and I had written a very, a paper that was made the rounds and was highlighted in all over the place and even changed policy, showing for the first time that automated facial analysis tools, like face recognition, for instance, tools, were had much higher error rates for darker skinned women than lighter skinned men. And the darker and darker the skin, and especially for women, the higher and higher the error rate. So think about these tools being used on CCTV cameras to identify so-called criminals, etc. And the people who are darker skin would be more likely to be wrongfully identified in this case. And so I had already worked on this kind of uncovering these kinds of issues. And so I was hired at Google in 2020 to co-lead a team called the Ethical AI Research Team, which was a small research team with Meg Mitchell, who was also later fired. And there were many issues. I mean, it was one issue after another. This was in the middle of the Google walkout, where 20,000 women walked out because we found out that Google had paid Andy Rubin $91 million after allegations of sexual misconduct. And so it was a combination of a whole bunch of issues. And it was at the height of Black Lives Matter, the Black Lives Matter movement in 2020. And at this time, a company called OpenAI that was getting very famous, but not as famous as it is today, came out with a large language model called GPT-3, which later became the backbone of ChatGPT. But ChatGPT wasn't released yet. And GPT-3 was really hyped up in the mainstream media. And OpenAI was making all sorts of claims about how powerful GPT-3 was. In fact, actually, they had said that its predecessor, GPT-2, was too dangerous to release because it's so powerful. The GPT-3 was a large language model. We can just define what large language models are. They are models that are trained on vast amounts of textual data on the internet, and they're trained to calculate the most likely sequences of text based on the training data. So if you use large language models to generate text, you are kind of trying to generate the most likely sequences of text given your training data. So the fact that OpenAI got so much airtime for GPT-3 meant that all of these companies wanted to build similar models, and they wanted to build larger and larger models, which means that they were guzzling all of the data on the internet, and they were using huge amounts of computational power even then. And so we were very worried about this race that was started. Every company wanted to have the largest model. And we were asking, why do we need the largest of anything? What problem are you trying to solve? And we warned about, we wrote a paper, my collaborators and I, warning about the dangers of large language models. And we said, how big can language models be too big? So the first issue that we mentioned, the very first one, was the environmental and financial cost. And you can see how six years later now, that is not only true, but even worse than we said in the paper. We talked about how the carbon footprint of these huge data, the necessary computational power necessitates huge carbon footprint. And even if you claim to have data centers with renewable energy, that energy is going away from heating people's homes, for example, and towards training these models. And the financial cost that shuts out anybody who doesn't have the wealth to participate in this kind of work. We also warned about perpetuating hegemonic views. The claim was that because these models are large, which means that they are using huge data sets, then, oh, they have all of human knowledge in these data sets. But that's not true. The internet represents hegemonic views. It does not represent views of everybody in the world. A lot of people are not even on the internet. We even know articles like Wikipedia are heavily biased. It's overwhelmingly Western and male. And we also warned about, and this is very related to what Heidi was talking about earlier, we talked about how because large language models tend to output fluent and coherent text, this can be very deceiving. So one example we gave was from 2017. And so these large language models, you know, they could be used, they were used as systems in a whole bunch of other things like machine translation systems. And in 2017, a Facebook translated Palestinians' good morning into attack them. And, you know, attack them, there's no grammatical error or anything like that. So it doesn't even give you a cue that this translation might be incorrect. And this person was arrested and later released, and they didn't even check to see what the untranslated version was when they arrested him. And this, we call this automation bias, the tendency to overtrust the outputs of automated systems. And so we warned about also people interacting with these kinds of texts output by these kinds of systems, attributing a mind behind whatever text they're seeing. And so, you know, right now, these chatbots like Claude or ChatGPT are designed to make you believe that there's some sort of superhuman brain behind whatever is outputting these texts. And that's hugely dangerous. And even though we weren't speaking about chatbots back then, we were already talking about the tendency of people to attribute a mind behind these texts. And so, which means that, you know, they can be deceived into believing that there's something something more than a model outputting text. And the final thing we warned about was, what is the cost of pursuing this singular direction in terms of research and resources? What is the cost of shutting out all other possible futures, all other ways of building machine learning systems, which is a subspecialty of artificial intelligence, or any other kind of paradigm, because it seemed like the whole field was only investing in this singular direction of building larger and larger models that are guzzling all of the data, I mean, stealing so many people's works, and based on exploited labor and killing the environment. And so, of course, you know, I got fired after that. I mean, there's details, but that was the icing on the cake. It was writing that paper.
1: So, Timnit, you know, we only have a couple of minutes left, but just to point out that, you know, the scale of which these AI bots are being used, very recently, ChatGPT crossed 1 billion active users a month. Google Gemini has said now that it has done the same. But I want you very quickly to talk about the work that you do at DARE, in particular with people working in these data centers and the conditions under which they work around the world, mostly in the global south.
2: Yeah, we have project called a Data Workers Inquiry Project, and this one is working with data workers, and these are the people that label the data that is used in these models, and which is why we think that they're super intelligent, right? These people have to painstakingly supply the data and label it, and they are work in overwhelmingly exploitative conditions. They are paid maybe $1 an hour. They don't have any breaks. I mean, and so we have this project that you can look at where they perform research into their conditions. They organize. We help them create an organization called the Data Labelers Association in Kenya. And so for me, it's really important to make sure that the voices of the people who are negatively impacted are elevated, and they're the ones telling their stories. And it also shows us that we don't have to do things. This doesn't have to be the way. What the path we're on right now was never a preordained path that we had to be on. There were many other possible paths that we could have taken.
0: Timnit, I wanted to ask, you grew up in Addis Ababa in Ethiopia. Your dad was an electric engineer, your mom an economist. What led you, coming to, as a refugee to the United States, to get so deeply involved with a leading mind on AI right now? We just have a minute.
2: Yeah, I mean, actually, my book kind of talks about that journey because I want people to understand that tech does not have to be the way it is right now. But I always loved math and physics. And I also thought it was a refuge from the messy world of war, and which is what made me leave Ethiopian politics. But I later learned that that's not true. Actually, the war and politics that I left is what drives the world of math and science and technology as well. And if we don't understand that, we'll continue to harm our own people and as engineers and scientists, build terrible and harmful products instead of ones that actually support our communities.
0: Timnit Gebru, I want to thank you so much for being with us, founder and executive director of the Distributed Artificial Intelligence Research, that's DARE Institute. We look forward to interviewing you on your forthcoming book, titled Deep Unlearning, The Rise of AI and the Radicalization of a Tech Idealist. She also co-founded Black and AI. She previously served as co-lead of the ethical AI research team at Google, fired in 2020 for writing a paper warning about the dangers of large language models and raising issues of discrimination in the workplace. That does it for our show. Special thanks to our crew here in London, Julian Jones, Pablo Del Brazio, Grace Garrett, Dennis Moynihan, Hannah Elias, and the whole team in New York. I'll be next week in Middlebury, Vermont, and then we're on to Madison, Wisconsin, and Chicago. I'm Amy Goodman in London with Nermeen Sheikh in New York.
3: I'm Dr. Anthony Lizerwitz, and this is Climate Connections. On sweltering summer days in Austin, Texas, most homes have the windows shut and air conditioners pumping. But some people cannot afford to run their AC enough to adequately cool their homes. And if the power goes out in a storm, air conditioners do not work. So some houses can quickly become dangerously hot inside, especially older, drafty homes that allow heat to seep in faster.
4: We have a lot of houses with zero insulation.
3: And Mark Kuder, Austin's Climate Adaptation and Resilience Manager, says the threat is growing as the climate warms.
4: You know, in the 1970s, we would get an average of 10 days over 100. Now we're seeing in like 2023, 80 days over 100.
3: So the city funds programs to help low-income residents make energy efficiency improvements, like adding insulation or reflective roof coatings, which can help homes stay cooler without using as much AC. And the city maintains a network of cooling centers where people can go during heat waves. But some residents, including those who are elderly or ill, may be unable to leave their homes.
4: A lot of the people who are most vulnerable to heat are people who are isolated.
3: So he says it's also important for people to check in on their neighbors and help make sure they're safe. Climate Connections is produced by the Yale Center for Environmental Communication. To learn more about climate change, visit climateconnections.org.
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6: Fentanyl's in everything out there now. These aren't the drugs of 10 years ago.
7: Illicit fentanyl has 50 times the strength of heroin. As little as 2 milligrams can be fatal.
8: Before Stephen and Andrew passed, I didn't really know anything about fentanyl.
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7: People are being poisoned through deception. 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Anyone, anywhere, anytime. Fentanyl kills. For more information, please visit MatthewsVoice.org or FacingFentanylNow.org.

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0: He claims that all Jews support his movement and his actions, his crimes. And he misuses our religion and our identity to justify all these criminal actions. We say no. All of this, all that Israel stands for, this genocide in Gaza, this murder in the West Bank, this all occupation of 78 years in Palestine, all of this is ridiculous. All of this is criminal.
1: Netanyahu has come to Washington for the seventh time since Donald Trump's second term began. And every single time he lands here, it's not a diplomatic visit. It's a war council, because every single time he visits, he colludes with the U.S. ruling class to expand a genocide that stretches across Palestine, across Lebanon, across Syria, across Yemen, and across Iran. There is always just another case of escalation, another pitch for justification for more bombs, drawing the United States deeper into the regional conflicts, despite the opposition of the American people and by the millions around the world who reject another U.S.-backed regional war. Shame. And every time he leaves Washington, the bombs fall harder and the aggression expands and more land is stolen and more of our people are murdered. Shame.
2: That was Breakthrough News and the Financial Express on the protests against Israeli Prime Minister Benjamin Netanyahu during his visit to Washington, D.C. to attend the funeral of Senator Lindsey Graham. On today's Code Pink Radio podcast, we'll talk about Netanyahu's visit, protests in D.C. and at the United Nations, and Israel's futile attempts to reverse U.S. public opinion by manipulating AI chatbots. A July Economist YouGov poll of 1,559 U.S. adult citizens finds that 47% of Americans think that Israeli Prime Minister Netanyahu is guilty of war crimes in Gaza. And half, almost half, 49% of Americans think that the U.S. should arrest Netanyahu when he visits the United States. Among Democrats, 68% say yes, arrest him, 21% not sure, only 11% said no. Among Republicans, 24% said yes, arrest him, 23% not sure, 53% no. Among independents, 55% said yes, arrest Netanyahu, 25% not sure, 20% said no. Of course, the Trump administration did not arrest Netanyahu. Instead, Trump met with this wanted war criminal at the White House for over an hour. No cameras, no press, no public statement. But there was a lot of finger wagging later, with Netanyahu pointing emphatically at Secretary of State Rubio and Secretary of War Hegseth at Graham's funeral. Meanwhile, in New York, dozens of UN delegates walked out. Some booed as Israeli Prime Minister Netanyahu approached the podium. 77 delegations were either completely absent or left the hall. According to CNN, the empty or protesting seats included regional critics like Egypt, Jordan, Lebanon, Syria, Iran, Saudi Arabia, as well as Pakistan, Malaysia, Indonesia, Brazil, South Africa, and Spain. Genocide is not a good look, and try as he might, Netanyahu cannot reverse U.S. public opinion, despite having a cheerleader in the U.S. Senate. I'm talking about Senator Chuck Schumer, the leader of the Democratic caucus. He was confronted recently when independent journalist Sam Husseini shouted at Schumer during a forum on corruption in the Trump administration. Listen.
3: Presidency is supposed to be a public trust. Trump has turned it into the single most profitable...
4: Senator, you talk about corruption. How can you talk about corruption when you back genocide? What could be more corrupt than backing genocide? This is part of the same con with you and Trump playing off of each other. Oh, he's worse. Oh, he's worse. You were put on notice in November of 2023 by the Center for Constitutional Rights and other legal and human rights organizations. Notice on potential legal liability for aiding, abetting, inciting, or conspiring to commit genocide through congressional acts and demands. You were put on notice, and you backed it, and you backed the genocide to the hilt for years on end. How dare you talk about corruption? How dare you talk about corruption?
3: Thank you for your diatribe.
4: Oh, now, you get to make a hypocritical speech every day, and God forbid you should be questioned about your diabolical record. It's amazing that you can show your genocidal face in public.
5: How you doing, sir?
4: Mr. Senator.
2: Schumer on the hot seat. A political poll from June detailed that 47% of people who plan to vote Democratic think Schumer should not remain in party leadership. Only 28% said he should keep his job as minority leader. With Democratic Party backers of Israel's genocide losing currency with their base, the Israeli government is in a panic. More on that on Israel's propaganda campaign after this.

0: I'm Marcy Winograd. Welcome back to Code Pink Radio for a discussion of Israel's propaganda campaign to try to convince us through texting and AI manipulation that Israel is not committing genocide in Gaza and war crimes across West Asia. The Hill reports Israel has set aside $730 million to spread propaganda, what they call Hasbara, and has spent over $100 million on registered U.S. influence efforts under the Foreign Agents Registration Act, or FARA. According to Dropsite News, the Israeli government signed a $46.5 million contract with a company you've probably never heard of, Clock Tower X, to manipulate AI. On our Code Pink Radio podcast this week, the independent journalist who reported that story is with us. Listen. I'm Marcy Winograd with Code Pink Radio, and it's my great honor to have as a guest Nick Cleveland Stout. He is a research associate in the Democratizing Foreign Policy Program at the Quincy Institute for Responsible Statecraft. Nick investigates foreign influence, think tank funding, and war profiteering. Lots of that, huh? Previously, he conducted research on U.S.-Brazil relations as a Fulbright scholar at the Federal University of Santa Catarina. His work has appeared in Responsible Statecraft, The Nation, The Intercept, The Brazilian Report, Dropsite News, and The Hill. And I read his article, his latest article, in Dropsite News, titled, Israel is Paying Millions to Train AI Chatbots How to Talk About Gaza. It's working. Tell us, in broad strokes, Nick, what you discovered in researching for this article.
1: Yeah, well, first of all, thank you so much for having me. And the reason I wanted to write this article is because we know that this is something that Israel is interested in. They're very interested in this kind of new frontier of influence and have explicitly stated that trying to influence artificial intelligence is very important to that goal. You know, this overarching goal of like winning the information war, the eighth front, which is what Netanyahu refers to this information war as. And as part of that, the Israeli government hired Brad Parscale, who's Trump's former campaign manager. He ran the 2016, 2020 elections for Donald Trump. And famously in 2016, he also, he was the guy who hired Cambridge Analytica, this very kind of scandal-ridden firm that acquired data through very suspicious means and was engaged in micro-targeting campaigns. But the reason the Israeli government hired Parscale is to train these different LLMs. You know, more and more Americans are getting their information from chatbots, you know, instead of Wikipedia, for instance, or whatever, an article, they'll pull up Claude, ChatGPT, Gemini, one of these different chatbots that big tech companies offer, and they'll ask, you know, a question like, "Oh, you know, is Israel committing a genocide in Gaza?" And the goal of the Israeli government is that they want their narrative to be present within the answer to those questions. And so the contract, the Israeli government contracted Parscale about almost a year ago at this point, actually, around September of last year. But up until this Dropsite piece, there wasn't really much in terms of trying to determine how successful these operations have been. And so what I really set out to do is to understand how successful Parscale has been in trying to infiltrate these different chatbots. And so I spoke with a bunch of disinformation researchers, tried to put together, a hopefully sound methodology in trying to figure that out. And, you know, the TLDR, the summary here is that they are quite successful. A lot of chatbots are being influenced by Israel and presenting more pro-Israel narratives.
0: Whether or not they will succeed in convincing people that those narratives make sense is a whole other story. I have a sociologist friend who says, because I often talk about education and how the Israel lobby has infiltrated our schools and wants to expand Holocaust education to legitimize the necessity of a Jewish declared state imposed on Palestine. And she says, it's just not going to work. I mean, we've lived through this genocide. It's almost 3 years now. People have seen it live on their cell phones. But I guess that's to be determined, right? In the meantime, you mentioned a number of websites. I don't know that I have the complete list, but this is what I see. Olivia, these are websites that Pascal created as part of a $46.5 million contract with the Israeli government to spread what I would call disinformation, right? So the names of these websites are Olivia, Justorium, FactSignal, Cognitura, Cultura Via, PaxPoint, Compassionate Pulse, and I'm sure there are a few others that I'm missing. I don't know. But the question is, so how does he manage to infiltrate AI with these websites? At the bottom, we should say that it does say at the bottom, the website is paid for by the Israeli government. If you want to know more, you can contact the Justice Department. But that's way at the bottom. I don't know how many people are going to scroll that far down. So
1: exactly.
0: Can you walk us through, Nick, how this ecosystem works where they can infiltrate AI and manipulate it?
1: Totally. Happy to. So there are a few different ways to kind of, see how successful this operation has been. One is like, are they, if you ask a question that contains like some of the language used in one of these articles, will these chatbots reference them? So for instance, one of the examples I included in the article on that front was I just asked Perplexity, which is one of the largest chatbots in the US by market share. I just asked, is it beneficial for the US to further military cooperation with Israel? And chatbots usually give a kind of both sides answer. They'll present, we don't know for sure, but maybe. And this Perplexity just answered with one word. It just said yes. And if you click the sources button at the bottom, then you'll see a couple different websites pop up. And one of those websites happens to be PaxPoint.org, which is one of these websites that is that Brad Parscale created to try and influence these different chatbots. So there's that, which is, chatbots pulling sources directly from the internet. But it actually goes a lot deeper, and I actually think that only scratches kind of the surface of how complex this operation is, or how deeply penetrating this can be, which is that the real goal is to also influence the underlying training data, meaning if someone asks a question, really, unless you, my experience with chatbots has largely been, unless you like ask for sources, it usually just kind of provides sort of this answer that's based on its prior knowledge, meaning its training data, as opposed to going out in the internet, scouring different sources and trying to come back with an answer for you. And so that is kind of the underlying training data is like gold for an actor like Israel to try and integrate its messaging into artificial intelligence. And so the largest repository, or one of the largest repositories of data for chatbots is a organization by the name of Common Crawl. It's a 501c3. And what it does is it acts as a kind of the backbone of the artificial intelligence industry. It sends out crawlers once a month that go and scrape every corner of the internet or every corner of the internet that it deems worthy, and incorporates all of that data into its database. And then what happens is different artificial intelligence companies use that data, and they'll have their own filters, and they'll filter for certain types of data. But a lot of that comes from Common Crawl. I mean, there was a form of ChatGPT that 60% of its tokens were using ChatGPT, were using Common Crawl data. And I was able to run some different types of tests and confirm that a number of these different chatbots are also trained on data from these websites. And in particular, Microsoft Copilot and Google Gemini. And Google Gemini in particular, I think, is particularly concerning given that Gemini is what comes up if you're just, you know, searching something on Google. At the very top, it'll give you an AI overview. And that AI overview is generated by Gemini. And so, you know, this is infiltrating not just, you know, different chatbots, but also, you know, Google searches.
0: Exactly. And for those who tuned in, I am speaking with Nick Cleveland Stout. He has an excellent article in DropSite News. Israel is paying millions to train AI chatbots how to talk about Gaza. It's working. Well, we shall see. It's working in the sense that it's being incorporated into some of these queries. For example, so you mentioned Common Crawl, and that's a foundation. They kind of tout themselves as being very democratic, very transparent. I don't really use ChatGPT. I'm trying to stay away from AI. I went in to buy a new phone, and they said, oh, yeah, we've got AI on it. And I'm like, no. So this is new ground in some sense for me. But I put in my a Google search, how are the U.S. and Israel bound by common values? That's not really the way I speak. But that was the exact verbiage from this Israel website. Olivia, right? And we should say that these websites that Pascal has created are registered with FARA, yes. Foreign Agents Registration something, right? FARA. But you won't see that unless you scroll all the way to the bottom. So I Googled, how are the U.S. and Israel bound by common values? So what pops up in the AI overview? Well, they refer to Harvard University Press, but they say, of course, yes, they're bound by common values centered on democratic governance, individual freedom, and a shared religious and cultural heritage, and maybe genocide too, but it doesn't say that. So then over on the right with the sources, as you mentioned, it says Olivia. Now, Olivia is one of those websites that the Israeli government is paying Pascal to create. But when it lists Olivia, it does not say registered with FARA or a foreign agent. It doesn't say that on the AI overview. And so you'd have to go to that source, scroll all the way down to the bottom to find out. Now, what do we know about the Common Crawl Foundation?
1: And by the way, I reached out to Perplexity and included a comment in their article, and their response was basically, and I imagine other AI companies would have similar responses. They were basically like, well, you know, we just provide the data, and then, you know, people can kind of click these sites and determine for themselves whether it's legitimate or not. You know, I don't know if that's, you know, people can decide what they want of that answer, but it's like you said, you know, you'd have to click one of those sites and go to the very bottom to even know that it's part of an influence operation. I even kind of ran a test where I just asked different chatbots, you know, can I get the latest news from, allyvia.org or paxpoint.org, some of these different sites. And most of them, or about half of them, did not include the caveat that, they are part of an Israeli influence operation. Even when I'm asking very directly, for news from these sites, like assuming that they're news organizations. It's not hard for, these different AI companies to pick up that it's part of an Israeli influence operation because humans have to scroll to the bottom, but robots don't, right? Like robots, they're just internalizing all of the data that's on these different pages. So they should be including that disclaimer that you mentioned. Common Crawl I think the best way to describe it is I think the CEO or the head of the organization gave some kind of quote to The Atlantic where he basically said I'm paraphrasing here, but he said something along the lines of like, you know, if the apocalypse comes, if the earth, disappears or whatever, like what will still be there is Common Crawl. I'm probably butchering that quote, but that's sort of the general thrust of the organization is that it provides, something of a backbone for the artificial intelligence industry that is, you know, a resource for them to build their, training models on. But I think what is kind of an emerging research stream is like how effective can LLM poisoning be, you know, if there are malicious actors who are trying to infiltrate that massive repository. I mean, it sounds great on paper, right? Like having this, you know, backbone of this thing that in theory people can use, to, you know, help whatever you think of AI, that, you know, they put a positive spin on it. But like how easy can it be for, you know, these different actors to try and infiltrate this data set. And the emerging research says that it's actually very, very easy. Anthropic launched a study, published a study last year in which they found that as little as like 250 documents, can successfully poison a data set, no matter how big the data set is. Meaning, a lot of this is still very emerging research, but meaning that like, they can successfully, at least sort of get their narrative in with the data set, regardless of, you know, whether it's, you know, a megabyte, a gigabyte, or a terabyte, like no matter how big the data set is. And so, Parscale, you know, compared to Russia, for instance, I spoke with a Russia disinformation researcher for this article, and she was actually kind of astounded by how successful Israel has been. Because they have actually just been far better, and more targeted at this operation in the sense that almost all of these websites that we're talking about, which promote a very pro-Israel narrative, you know, promote the idea that Israel is a peace-seeking nation, promote the idea that, that journalists killed in Gaza were, terrorists or at the very least terrorist sympathizers, even casting doubt on the IDF killing of the Palestinian, girl, Hind Rajab in January 2024. And she basically, this disinformation researcher, told me that you know, all these sites are getting archived in this underlying, training data. Whereas in Russia, they're really not. Like Russia, they're pumping out so much disinformation, by contrast, that just isn't getting picked up by these LLMs. And so Israel's strategy, and the way in which they present a lot of the data, you know, kind of Wikipedia style, like aggressive sourcing and, digestible information, key takeaways, all of that, the LLMs love. And so it's been fairly successful, it seems.
2: When you say aggressive sourcing, who are they sourcing?
1: No, it's a great question because, you know, it's important to note that all these different chatbots, they also source plenty of very pro-Israel, sites that are not connected to the Israeli government, of course, right? Like they're went out over the course of writing this article, you know, you see, pro-Israel, think tanks, for instance, you see, you know, for instance, the, what is it? The Jewish Institute for National Security. You see, you know, FDD, Foundation for Defense of Democracies. You see, AIPAC, as well, right? The American Israel Public Affairs Committee. And so it sources a lot of those different types of different places. And the websites, themselves will link to a lot of those organizations. And it's basically just a way of, kind of just creating this like self-looking ice cream cone, right? Like they all kind of link back to each other and, promote one another. And, the idea is like you can kind of like overwhelm the system if there's enough people agreeing with you, right?
2: When I was doing the research and looking at these different websites that Pascal has created, I'll mention them again, Olivia, Justorium, FactSignal, Cognitura, Culturavia, PaxPoint, and Compassion Pulse. There's some others. And they all have a different angle that they're approaching the Israeli genocide. They don't, of course, use that word, but a different angle in improving Israel's image. But when I was researching, you know what came up for me most was the American Jewish Congress. That kept coming up as a source. Of course, it's Zionist. And I put in a search, does the American Jewish Congress link to Clock Tower X's websites? And what came back was, well, yes, and particularly in terms of comments. So if they have Instagram pages, they're commenting on each other, and that's how they they promote each other. I also noticed, I think you mentioned this in your article, that Pascal has made these websites on behalf of the Israeli government under this $45 million contract. He's made them in a way that he believes, and maybe he's right, they will be able to infiltrate AI. In other words, if you look at Olivia, you'll see that there's a graphic at the top. The title of the website is in bold print. There's a banner underneath. He has boxes with graphics and then titles under the boxes, some information. Some of these websites have key facts, words like resources and evidence, and I guess that's what works with the Common Crawl Foundation. Yeah.
1: And I'll add one more thing, which is that there's always a slight element of nuance within these articles. And it might not sound like it based on the way that we've been describing these articles. And I don't know if this was your impression too, but like, for instance, the articles, plural, about journalists being slain in Gaza and categorizing them as terrorists. There are a few sentences towards the bottom that sort of say like, well, like, you know, maybe not all of them are terrorists, and you know, we can't say definitively. And so I think a lot of the point is to just sort of like, they want to present this kind of like lighter touch in some cases that will get picked up by LLMs and just sort of ensure that their narrative is present within the response to these different chatbots. Rather than, you know, they know that like Claude isn't going to, if someone asks, is Israel committing a genocide? They know that Claude's never going to be like, nope, nothing to see here. Like, Israeli government says so. The point is like, you know, they want this sort of a more nuanced answer, and present their set of events and alternative facts, let's say.
2: For those who just tuned in, I'm Marcy Winter-Adam interviewing Nick Cleveland Stout, who has a terrific article in Dropsite News, Israel is paying millions to train AI chatbots. How to talk about Gaza. It's working. Well, it's working in terms of infiltrating AI. When you say LLM, you mean large language models, right? And are we talking about an organization like the Common Crawl Foundation that actually crawls the internet, combs the internet for information? Is that what we're talking about?
1: I mean, LLMs just being, you know, this type of artificial intelligence, you know, be they Claude, Copilot, Perplexity, I guess Grok is another big one now. I didn't really look into Grok, so if anyone out there wants to run some of these tests for Grok, please do. I'd be curious what comes back. Any of these different powerful chatbot tools that people are starting to use more and more to get information.
2: So let's talk about Common Crawl again. I sent them a letter. I think I shared it with you because in your article, I believe you said that they're responsible for about 80% of the information gathering, the combing of the internet, the training. Am I summarizing that correctly?
1: Let's see. Yeah. I mean, I know that they're, I can't remember if that was the figure exactly, but, yes, they're very,

0: ChatGPT that got 60% of its tokens, for a source from Common Crawl. But yeah, tell me more about the letter. I'm actually dying to know kind of how that went. what inspired you to send the letter, and what you're expecting to get in response if you haven't gotten a response yet.
1: Sure. So Nick, when I read something like your article, I think, okay, what can I do? Right? What action can I take? Because this is outrageous. And I think of my students. I'm a retired teacher. I think of them using ChatGPT and Olivia coming up with some argument that is indefensible, and they believe it because it's there on the page. So I wrote to the Common Crawl Foundation. I did a little research. I aim to do a lot more, actually, about who's in charge and how they all know each other and their social network. But I said, look, well, first, I had a couple of drafts of this letter, and the first draft was like, hey, you are training you're feeding this information to different AI chatbots, and you don't list that these sources are foreign agents. You just list the name of the website. You should change that. You should list that they're foreign agents. And then I thought, wait a minute. No. They shouldn't be combing the internet. They shouldn't be using these sources at all. They should have some sort of, list. I'm sure they must, right? Of resources that are not to be trusted, and skip over them.
0: Yeah. Definitely. They should. Right. What's interesting, and like, this is one of the other findings is like, they're doing that with Russia, but they're not doing that with Israel. And so there's this like part. So earlier I made the point that, maybe Israel is better at putting the information in places that Common Crawl gets picked up, the lighter touch on the narrative, all these things. But I think the flip side of it is that there is like a built-in eschewing of anything, a high degree of wariness for a lot of these organizations when it comes to Russia. You know, we hear so much about Russian disinformation, et cetera, et cetera. But for Israel, that's hardly ever the case. And so, I think that there are really fair questions to be asked about Common Crawl and the tech companies themselves about it seems like you have pretty good firewalls in place for Russia. I calculated that about 2-3% of the Russian posts are being archived in Common Crawl. But meanwhile, 80%, upwards of 80% of the Israeli websites are being archived in Common Crawl. That's a huge disparity. And ostensibly, they both are obviously part of these campaigns to try and influence LLMs. So why is there a double standard? So I think that could be an interesting angle as well, to ask Common Crawl.
1: Yes. So I sent this letter, and I didn't just say you should be listing that these websites that Pascal has created as part of a $46 or $45 million contract with the State of Israel are the work of foreign agents. I said, you should have a firewall. You shouldn't be combing them. And I am still waiting to hear back, but I do plan to pay them a visit. Common Crawl has offices both in San Francisco and in Beverly Hills. So I think, we should be asking for a meeting. And if those who are listening are interested in joining me, either online or in person, I'm Marcy, M-A-R-C-Y, at codepink.org. Nick, tell us about some of these websites that the State of Israel has bought, how they differ from each other, and, their angle.
0: Yeah, I mean, you ran through a few of them, and they're, each website is kind of dedicated to a different aspect, a different narrative that Israel wants to promote. So, for instance, Al-Idea is all about how, the U.S.-Israel military relationship is very beneficial. That's the site where you're going to get things about how it's great that Israel has a qualitative military edge. You're going to get things about how, military integration between the U.S. and Israel is, a great thing, and we should be embracing it. Paxpoint.org, which is the one that's actually been archived the most in Common Crawl, meaning it's provided the most training data of any of the websites for chatbots, is dedicated to this narrative that Israel is a peace-seeking nation. Forget Gaza, forget Iran, forget Southern Lebanon, Israel is a peace-seeking nation is what this website wants

0: you to believe. And just down the line, you know, there's another one, Justorian, which I believe is dedicated to highlighting, to promoting this idea that Israel is in accordance with international law. You know, that the IDF cares deeply about civilian harm reduction. And so, you know, down the line, each one is dedicated to a different aspect. I even found a few websites that, they weren't even, it seems like they ended up not being published, but they were created by Parscale, dedicated to, what appeared to be attacking, Qatar, which is a sort of, frenemy, of Israel, adversary, these days for the most part. So there's a number of different websites and each one kind of promotes a different Israeli narrative.
1: So I guess there's nothing stopping pro-Palestine organizations from doing something similar. What do you think?
0: That's true. And you know what? Netanyahu and a lot of people allege that already is taking place. It seems like this is something I've noticed tracking the different Israeli influence operations, is that oftentimes, like, you know, Netanyahu will say that the other side is doing something, or that they're engaged in a form of propagandizing. And it's really, you know, every accusation is really just sort of an admission to an extent. You know, in the 60 Minutes interview that he had in May, he said that other foreign actors are creating bot farms to promote a anti-Israel narrative. And I was watching that and I was like, I seem to recall, like, you literally signing a contract with SKDK, which is a democratic aligned digital consultancy firm, to specifically create bot farms. So, you know, a lot of these accusations are just like, you know, it's sort of like hold up a mirror to an extent.
1: Yes. And you mentioned in your article that in addition to Pascal creating these websites on behalf of the State of Israel for a, you know, 45 million plus contract, that Clock Tower XL, I believe XLLC, which is the name of Pascal's company, also has launched a texting campaign. I received one of their texts and I thought, wait a minute, who are you? And the person said, hi, I'm Jennifer, and I'd like to talk to you about strengthening the U.S.-Israel relationship. And I'm thinking, what? Are you serious? And first I said, I don't have time, or take care, bye-bye. And then I thought, you know what? I really want to know more about what's happening here. So I engaged this Jennifer, which was probably a chatbot, I don't know. And I said, you know, what do you want from me? And she basically said, well, I'd like to know what you see as the primary drivers of global instability, or instability in the Middle East, is what she said. And I said, oh, that's an easy question, because the answer is the United States and Israel. And of course she came back and said, no. It's Iran. It's Iran. It's Hezbollah. It's Hamas. Da, da, da, da. And I finally said, oh, and along the way she was recommending sources for me to look at on YouTube. And I finally said, so, how did you get my number? And she said, from publicly available sources. And then I said, like what? And then she said, I gotta go. Nice talking. And so
0: I'm getting another call. I gotta run.
1: So I posted about this conversation on TikTok and Instagram, Facebook, and there were a lot of people who say, oh yeah, I received a message from not Jennifer, but Lisa, or whoever the person was, on behalf of Friends for Peace. I guess they've changed their name a few times. There's no such organization. That's Pascal. That's Clock Tower. And they said, I made short shrift of them. But I think what's interesting is that, and I'm trying to figure this out, is that these texts, as far as I can tell, went to people who are ardent anti-Zionists like myself. They did not go to people who are sympathetic or somewhere in the middle. And I'm thinking, what do they really think? Does Pascal really think? Does the State of Israel really think they're going to shift someone's thinking with these silly texts? And then somebody said to me, well, maybe they want to just let you know they're watching you. I don't know. What do you think?
0: Yeah, who knows? I mean, yeah, but by the way, just on that question of like, is this a real organization? My favorite quote that Parscale has given about when he's been asked, you know, I've reached out to him so many times at this point. He never responds to my emails, but he'll talk to the Wall Street Journal, and the Wall Street Journal had an article about this, and they asked him, is Partners for Peace a real organization? Is Friends for Peace a real organization? And his response was, what counts as a real organization? and so, you know, it's, you know, I think that we laugh, but it's like, you know, it is pretty, like, if you're just getting one of these texts, like, you would only know, you know, throughout that entire conversation. I mean, you clearly had your radar up, or maybe you'd heard about these texts before, but if you haven't, right, then you're getting these texts and you would only know that it's part of this influence operation if you click one of those links. And who the heck clicks a link from a random person reaching out? Certainly not me, but if you would only know that it's part of this Israeli government influence operation if you click the link and scroll to the very, very bottom, which, you know, maybe 0.1% of people that are getting these texts are doing, a very, very small fraction, right? And I agree with you that, you know, in your skepticism around the success, or lack thereof from a lot of these different types of influence operations. I mean, it's telling to me that, you know, over the course, I had a longer report with the Quincy Institute that I published, last week. And over the course of doing that report, I went through a lot of different, Israeli procurement documents that outline, that provide insights into sort of what their strategy is and their goal in funding these different kinds of operations. And time again throughout these documents, they talk about the pulls. Like, when they're issuing the contracts, they say, we are very concerned that conservative Americans are breaking in their support for Israel. We're very concerned that young people are breaking in their support for Israel. We're also very concerned that evangelical Christians, even, which has obviously been a stronghold for Israel, are also starting to question this relationship. But then, when it comes time to, when these operations actually start, and they're, you know, touting how successful these operations are, they don't talk about the polls. They talk about metrics. They talk about things like, you know, we sent these texts to, you know, I'm making this number up, but, you know, we sent these texts to 10 million people, or, you know, oh, this social media post that we had got 10, you know, 5 million impressions, or, whatever. We brought 1,000 pastors to Israel, right? That's a real one. And so it's all these like metrics, but metrics are meaningless unless they translate to, the polls. And so what I think we're going to start to see, is we're going to see these different influence operations be scapegoated by the Israeli government. I think that, they're, you know, they try this out, but it's only gotten worse for them. You know, there are more Americans today that sympathize with Palestinians than Israelis. That would have been unthinkable, just a few years ago. In terms of a net favorability, rating, Israel went from, I think it was like a 63% swing, negative swing in net favorability since 2018 to today. So, you know, unless that somehow reverses, unless this trend is somehow reversed in the very near future, I think that what we're going to see is the Israeli government start to scapegoat these different actors, such as Brad Parscale, and other ones who are working on their behalf and promised that they could try and change Israel's fortunes in the U.S. And notably, what I didn't say there is that Israel will engage in any sort of self-reflection about the policies themselves being potentially the reason for Americans of those demographics breaking in their support for Israel. You know, maybe Americans are sick and tired of of seeing this genocide unfold. Maybe maybe evangelical Christians are tired of seeing churches being bombed, hospitals being bombed. I mean, who wouldn't be upset about that? Or the double tap strikes against aid workers, all these different things, or displacing hundreds of thousands of people in southern Lebanon. So there's not going to be much self-reflection, I think, about those policies, but it will be going after the influence operations themselves, saying that they weren't effective enough, that they overpromised and underdelivered. We'll see how that goes.
1: Is Israel still paying influencers? I think I read they were recently. I don't know.
0: They were paying
1: $7,000 a post, but then they didn't cough up the money.
0: Exactly. That's exactly right. So there was that cohort that was, through a firm called Bridges Partners that started in September. And, I'm not sure if that, I believe that is still active. They are still registered under the Foreign Agents Registration Act. But there's also this separate allegation, in Time. Time magazine published this piece not too long ago that alleged that Parscale is also paying social media influencers on behalf of Israel. Now he says, I should add what he says here, which is that it's not the Israeli government and that it is a Christian client, Christian Zionist client, it would appear, that's domestic based and so it wouldn't need to be registered under FARA for that reason. There are definitely social media influencers, being paid. I don't know how many, I don't know who they are. It seems like it's still happening.
1: So when we talk about the Israeli government paying Pascal $46.5 million to try to influence artificial intelligence powered chatbots, I'm thinking that's our money. Right? Is that part of the $3.3 billion that our Congress wants to fund Israel every year and maybe move into a partnership where who knows what they're going to cook up together in terms of AI? But are you thinking that we ourselves are paying for this?
0: Yeah, I mean, in effect, like, it is sort of circular, right? Like, the U.S. gives billions and billions of dollars to the Israeli government every year, although, we'll see how long that lasts since they're wanting to move to this model of integration to an extent, which is the language that they used in the House version of the NDAA. It is somewhat circular, right? Like, overall, Israel has appropriated $750 million this year to public diplomacy operations, or more commonly referred to as Hasbara. That's going to try and convince people of their narrative. That's, going to bring in all kinds of things, right? Bringing delegations of pastors and influencers and other important people to Israel. I've spoken to some of these social media influencers who have gone on these trips to Israel, and they have said that the trip radicalized them, and made them far more pro-Israel. So, they are like having success on selling the narrative to these people who are willing to bite, right? But it just hasn't translated into public opinion. It's that budget is for bringing those delegations over. It's for this question of training chatbots. It's running different types of ads in different companies like Google and Meta and. For instance, there was this campaign that they ran in with YouTube that got, it's called Freedom Not Terror, which racked up, I counted the views, it was like 224 million views across just a handful of different videos that are being played as ads for people. So all of that costs money, and I think that you're right to question, like, does this, like, are we effectively subsidizing an Israeli public relations campaign?
1: To indoctrinate our country and the world. So, Nick, for those who are listening and want to do something about this, yes, we could reach out to the Common Crawl Foundation, find out who's on the board, pay them a visit in San Francisco or Beverly Hills, demand they stop combing these Israeli websites that are listed under FARA. What else could people do?
0: No, all of that sounds great. I think you kind of nailed it, and I'd be curious what other ideas people have. But you know, I know your audience is just very active and looking for ways to you know, pull out that kind of action item. So I am all ears. I want to know what ideas people have and what strikes people as something to look into further and take on. And I want to know what Comic Crawl says. I'm really curious about their response to you.
1: I promise you, I'll keep you in the loop. So the least that we can do is let educators know about these websites, that they are not to be trusted. And you can find a list of them in Nick's article. In Dropsite News, Israel is paying millions to train AI chatbots. How to talk about Gaza, it's working. Or not. We'll see. All right.
0: No,
1: so thank you.
0: Just real quick, on that question of like it's working, the way that I think about it, and I'd be curious if this sort of resonates with how you're thinking about it too, is like, you know, in the medical field, there's this phrase of like, the operation was a success, but the patient died. And I think that's the best way to think about Israeli Hasbara efforts right now. Like, they're successful in the sense that, okay, yeah, it's influencing the training data of chatbots. Okay, yeah, sure, you're getting social media influencers to come visit you, or you're paying them to post. But, like, what does that translate to? So it's, like, it's successful on the one hand, but it's working on the one hand, but it's not successful, I think is the point that I'm trying to make here. This was such a blast. Thank you so much for having me on.
1: Oh, you are so welcome. It's great to have you on Code Pink Radio. I've been talking to Nick Cleveland Stout. He is an independent journalist. He's with the Quincy Institute, and he has a terrific article in Dropsite News, which I've mentioned. I'll mention it again. Israel is paying millions to train AI chatbots. How to talk about Gaza. Check it out. Thank you so much for joining us, Nick. Great to meet you.
0: Thanks so much.
1: Shout out to all of you for joining us on our Code Pink Radio podcast. Special thanks to our co-producer, Michelle Elner, and our guest, Nick Cleveland Stout of the Quincy Institute and Dropsite News. 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I'm Marcy Winograd. Peace.

0: a lot of the issues that we care about, whether it comes to labor justice, whether it comes to the economy, whether it comes to living in a free society. 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
0: And so Woody Guthrie was writing music about these things and speaking about those things 100 years ago.
1: 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On today's Labor Arts Calendar, authors Nicole Golda Greer and Eladio Bobadilla will conduct an online discussion today at 3 p.m. Then, at 7:15 tonight, there's a special Labor Night performance of Woody Guthrie's American Song in Washington, D.C. 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The online Labor Landmarks map is available at laborheritage.org. Today's labor quote is by Saul Alinsky, who said, "Power goes to two poles, to those who have got the money and those who have got the people." 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
1: Love is not enough. It must be the foundation, the cornerstone, but not the complete structure. Betty Davis.

0: This is the Tom Hartman Program.
1: Hey, welcome to our program. Todd Blanche springs a double cross on Republican senators. This is almost funny. He goes to these Republican senators and says, make me the attorney general. I promise I won't give any more, immunities to Donald Trump. And I won't, just be his toady. I will be the attorney general for all America, like I'm supposed to be. And then they say, okay, cool. Domini, you are the attorney general. And as soon as he gets that, he whips out this document that obviously had been in preparation for probably weeks, which says that anybody who talks to Trump, including Steve Bannon and, people like that, that's a privileged communication. And you cannot, Congress, when you start investigating Trump. So this is, they're anticipating losing control of the House and Senate, or the one or the other or both, particularly the House. The Republicans are anticipating this. And so what they're trying to do is they're trying to build a wall around Trump so that he can't be investigated. And so Blanche comes up, as the head of the Department of Justice, comes up with this new Department of Justice policy that we will not, force anybody to testify before Congress. We will not prosecute anybody for refusing to testify before Congress if they are claiming that they are a counselor, an advisor to Donald Trump. And Amanda Carpenter from CNN, former CNN, says, oh, look, Blanche gets confirmed. Trump gets an entirely new immunity. Josh Gerson over on Politico, making the same point. He says this is really all about Boris Epstein. Boris Epstein, who has no government job, reportedly has Russian ties. And when he left Trump's first term White House, was facing pay-to-play allegations during that transition. He and Steve Bannon are right now in active court proceedings, named as secret operatives in a White House scheme to pressure major law firms. And this thing could bust wide open. I mean, this is arguably a crime. And, as Bannon said in a televised interview, he said, let me repeat this. There are major law firms in Washington, D.C. What we are trying to do is put you out of business and bankrupt you. And the American Bar Association, for God's sake, says you cannot say that these are privileged communications. This guy's a private citizen. But, the American Bar Association, looking at disbarment proceedings for these guys, has asked for 16 categories of documents about Boris Epstein, and none of them have been turned over. The White House is just refusing. Nope, not going to do it. Meanwhile, Donald Trump just reminded us that he's a coward. I mean, keep in mind, this is the guy during Vietnam, he famously said that his Vietnam-era trauma was not getting sexually transmitted diseases during the 60s and early 70s. And, he had his daddy paid a podiatrist a big sum of money to provide an x-ray of somebody else's foot with bone spurs that Donald Trump could submit to the draft board. So five times he got his deferments for having bone spurs. His feet are so bad that he could not go into the military service, according to this. And Dean Obadala, my colleague on SiriusXM here, was just going off on this yesterday on his Substack newsletter. He says, he points out, George Washington led the American Revolutionary Army. Right. Ulysses S. Grant led the Union Army and became president of the United States. George Herbert Walker Bush flew combat missions as a Navy pilot in World War II. John Kennedy, was driving a PT boat in the Asian theater during World War II. Got blown out of the water. John Kerry volunteered for Vietnam and got wounded two or three times. Donald Trump, he hid in a catering cart. it's become kind of a joke, and Trump is obviously embarrassed about it, and it's the And the comparisons are flying fast and furious. In 1997, there was this movie Air Force One. Remember that, with Harrison Ford as president, and the terrorist gets on Air Force One, and Harrison Ford had. Apparently, there's an escape pod on Air Force One that the president can climb into, and it just jettisons him out. But Harrison Ford was like, "No, I'm not going to use the pod. I'm going to kill these terrorists," and he did it. But Trump, "Oh, there's a terrorist after me. Give me a separate airplane. Put the reporters on that plane." Yeah, he'd be happy to take the escape pod and just let everyone else die, right? And then, you know, Trump being a coward, he shoves it in their faces. You know, he says, "If I go, you go," when he knows that he's on a separate airplane. No. If he's not going to go, and the Air Force One becomes, you know, filled with Marco Rubio and a bunch of reporters and a couple of staffers. Now, Trump is on a separate plane with this 35-year-old blonde that is, like, attached to him at the hip. It sits in his bedroom in the evenings and helps him do his tweets and stuff. They call her the printer or whatever. And she talks about him like he's her father figure, although there are some people who are wondering, you know, what's really going on here. So he takes her on the separate airplane and leaves behind Marco Rubio on Air Force One to get shot out of the sky. I mean, you know, this is weird. This is very weird. And I think, you know, more than anything else, it shows that this is a guy. You know, I mentioned this the other day. I don't understand how it is that Republicans seem to think that Donald Trump is this big macho guy. I mean, he wears more makeup, and now he's wearing a wig, than some drag queens. He's morbidly obese. He's tweeting out all these pictures of himself as macho man, you know, as, you know, skinny and healthy and all. And he's even having having AI touch up photos of him when he goes out golfing because he looks so bad. And this is the macho man that the cucks over on, you know, the Republican, the MAGA people are like, "Oh, he's such a manly man." Yeah, put on a little more makeup, Donald. So anyway, it's getting weird out there. Michael in Bronx, New York. Hey, Michael, what's on your mind today?
2: Hi, a whole lot, Tom, good buddy. I'm so mad right now at the recent turn of events. Let me start off like this. Just as you have Slim Shady identified as Eminem, you find out he's a hell of a lot more legitimate than the fat Shady that is identified as Donald Trump. The swap stunt that he... Oh, you like that, huh? But yeah, the swap stunt that he pulled with the two planes, the Air Force Ones, and then he is going to leave the public, namely his staff and reporters, on board on the decoy plane, in which that could have been struck by an Iran missile or whatever the hell it was that they were threatening Trump with.
1: Yeah, at the very least, what they should have said to the people on the plane was, "There's a credible threat against this plane, and if you choose to get off right now, we won't, you know, call you names or anything." But, you know, people should have been informed. I mean, this is just crazy.
2: And that is exactly what the media was saying. And then his reaction is that, "Well, whatever." And then he says, "If I go, then you go." Like, if I go down, you go down. Get the hell out of here. I ain't going with you whatsoever. Yeah, exactly.
1: The guy's a coward. There's no other way to describe it. Donald Trump is a coward. He has been a coward his whole entire life. Bullies are almost always cowards, and this guy's a bully.
2: And he's a bully, he's a coward, he's a sinister, he's a terrorist, he is a number one danger to the safety and lives of all Americans. And I just wish people in Congress and in the corporate media will grow a bunch of cojones, if I can use that term, and then just take a stand against this guy.
1: Say it, go ahead and impeach him,
2: and so forth.
1: I get it, Michael.
2: You know,
1: I get it.
2: Yeah,
1: a great rant, as always. Michael, thank you. Steve in Yorba Linda, California. Hey, Steve, thanks for listening to KPFK. What's up?
3: Hello, Tom.
1: Hey.
3: Hello, everybody out there. I enjoy the program. What I was going to suggest was, people probably aren't going to be able to figure this one out immediately, but when we are thinking about our country, talking about our country, I'm going to suggest that people say the United States or the USA instead of saying America. And I know it sounds weird because it becomes so automatic just to say America, but the fact is, even on our money, it says United States of America, which means
1: Correct. Part
3: of.
1: Yeah,
3: American.
1: I mean, arguably a Chilean is an American, you know, a Colombian is an American, a Mexican is an American, because
3: right.
1: it's, you know, it's
3: Canadian.
1: The American hemisphere, the North and South and Central.
3: Yeah, yeah. It's just become so automatic for people
1: all,
3: to, you know. Just
1: all
3: say
1: named
3: America
1: after Amerigo Vespucci.
3: Yeah, there you go.
1: The old Fire Sign Theater song, you know, God bless Vespucci land. Anyhow, back to you, Steve.
3: Okay.
1: Yeah.
3: Yeah, well, you know, it's so automatic, but I'm just asking people to do that because it is the way it is. It's on our money. It says,
1: No, I get it. And I've been hearing
3: the United States in there.
1: I've been hearing this song from Canadians for a long, long time. You guys aren't the only Americans. Steve, thank you for the call.
3: Yeah.
1: Yeah, good talking to you.

0: this is essentially what is sweeping the primaries right now. You know, I am convinced if Bernie Sanders had never existed, that we probably wouldn't be where we are right now. I mean, God bless Bernie Sanders. Michelle in Kansas City, Missouri. Hey, Michelle, what's on your mind today?
1: I wanted to talk about the Missouri primaries last week.
0: Oh, please.
1: To give you hope and inspiration.
0: Okay.
1: We had four ballot issues. Two were going to pass because they should have. But the two that were very disconcerting to me was ballot four issue, which was to take away our right to petition to put something on the ballot to change our constitution, like we've done to make abortion a constitutional right and minimum wage. And Tom, I could not believe this. I'm thinking we're not going to get rid of that because we're Missourians. It passed. 80% said no, we want to keep that right. 80%.
0: Yeah.
1: And number five, though, I was concerned about because it was like take away property taxes and income taxes. So I was concerned. Tom, we voted no, 82%. No, we want to continue paying our taxes and being responsible citizens.
0: Yep.
1: I couldn't believe it. I had to wake my husband up at 4 o'clock in the morning and go, honey, here's what happened.
0: Michelle, do you know what the proportion was of people who voted in the Republican versus Democratic primaries? Because it could be that these numbers are shifting the way they are just because far more Democrats showed up to vote than Republicans.
1: Not only that, I think more Democrats showed up because Republicans are kind of right now, I will say the word disarray, Tom.
0: Yeah,
1: but,
0: I think they're not quite sure what to make of what's going on.
1: Exactly. And I went to the poll and I've worked this poll, you know, as an electioneer and, you know, because I've worked in politics and I've been going there. And I walked in, Tom, and I asked, I always say, how's the turnout been? And they were like, for a primary election, the turnout was great. And the poll workers were young.
0: Mm, great.
1: I mean, some were 30, 40. Usually they're like 75, 80, and I got to help them help.
0: No, but I remember. My mom used to be a poll worker.
1: I was amazed. I was like, where's Newt? Because this one guy's been working there forever. And they're like, and young people. So things are changing.
0: Yeah.
1: And I think people are tired. But I've never seen results like that, 82%, 80% saying, no, something's wrong. But I just wanted to let you go and give you some hope.
0: Yeah.
1: I'm going to say the show me state showed them to the door.
0: I love it. I love it, Michelle.
1: Have a good one, Tom.
0: Well, Michelle, I have another question. Just, you know, how that this is all, you know, what's going on with these ballot measures and things. Do you think there's any possibility that you're going to end up with any Democrats elected statewide this year? I mean, the governor, the attorney general, that kind of stuff.
1: No, oh God, no. No, not. I don't know, not this year, but I will say in 2 years. I mean, Jackson County and St. Louis County, Springfield, we always do Democrats in Boone County. But I just don't, statewide, those rural areas.
0: Well, you had Claire McCaskill there for a while, right?
1: But she was Springfield. And that's still a college town, and she got around. But you got to watch out for those outstate people. The rural people are still just thinking, got to be Republican or nothing else. But when you talk to them, they always talk about Democrat stuff.
0: Yeah. Well, they're listening to right-wing talk radio. That's all they've got, literally.
1: Me when I go down to my leg counts in the Ozarks. I preach every time, Tom.
0: Good on you, Michelle. Good on you. Thanks so much for the call. I appreciate the update.
1: Bye.
0: So what's on your mind today? Tim in Hartford, Connecticut. Hey, Tim, what's up?
2: Hey, listen, I got a few points. Hope I can get to them all. But real fast, it bothers me that no one is leading off with the obvious all day long, every day. And that is Trump knows he lost the election. And what he's doing now, he's punishing the American people. Us suffering makes him happy. He's a very vindictive man. We all know he goes after political enemies. He knows he lost that election. He wants you to think that it was stolen. That's just hoopla. What it is, he started with the tariffs. That was hurting our economy pretty bad at first, remember? Mm. Then he started this war. The way that we are in dire straits is because this guy knows he lost the election, and he's pissed at the American people for it. He's not doing anything for the American people.
3: Well, this is why he's pulling funding from blue states. I mean, no FEMA money for you.
2: Want four more years of this. Yeah. So he's saying the election will be rigged as though we love what he's doing. He knows he's out of there. Okay. He knows this whole do-nothing Congress is out of there. And people should be leading with the fact that this guy knows he lost and he's punishing the American people.
3: Yeah. Yeah, he's had now 60.
2: I don't hear that enough.
3: Yeah, 60 plus candidates for positions in the federal government and federal judgeships that need to be vetted by the Senate. Every single one of them has refused to say that Joe Biden won the 2020 election. Every single
2: one. He leads with that. It really gets me they try to put their feet to the fire, and they're like, can you just say it? Can you just say that Biden won the election? They won't even just say it.
3: No, I know.
2: They are the kings of spin. They'll start something out like, well, the dog is attacking the chicken. And you're like, what? They're the kings of spin. Every time you hit them with a good blow, they'll come up with something ludicrous like, the roof is off the top. The roof is off the top. And you're like, what?
3: Yeah.
2: And that's what the news will lead with.
3: Yeah.
2: No, gets me every day, Tom.
3: I totally get it, Tim. I totally get it. And you put it together so well. Thank you so much for the call. Nicholas in San Cristobal, Mexico. Hey, Nicholas, what's on your mind today?
4: Oh, gosh. First of all, thanks for taking my call. As you always do. Bless you. What's on my mind? It's far too much to recount. But as a preface, I've been listening for the last 3 days to long, really, truly lengthy histories of Hannah Arendt, William Benjamin, other great thinkers, political thinkers, particularly of the 20th century. So, of course, my brain is just scrambled at this point with so much to think about. And the thing that keeps coming back to mind over these past few days, which has something to do with the caller previously who said he couldn't understand how many people voted for Trump, you know, especially a second time, knowing what they know about this man, knowing what they knew. They voted for him anyway. And that, you know, question constantly pops up because it's on the mind of basically everybody. And Hannah Arendt really did come up with the answer, even if it wasn't specifically aimed at today's dilemmas and our national nightmare today. But when she came up with the phrase and then the book, The Banality of Evil, for having watched the trial of Eichmann in Jerusalem, and when he sat in that glass box, and she realized what a small man he was and what an average intellect he was, and how he was simply a good organizer, organizing the death camps at Auschwitz and things similar. And, you know, what a common person he was, that there was nothing special really about him.
3: Yeah.
4: And that was the real horror that she realized. And when she came up with that phrase.
3: I saw a post by a Holocaust survivor who said, and it's a fairly famous one, I'm sorry, I don't recall who it was, but he said, it wasn't just the Gestapo who imprisoned me.
4: No.
3: It was the butcher from down the street. It was the carpenter who worked on my house once. It was the...
4: That's exactly right.
3: Yeah.
4: That's exactly it. And I think that's what this country, the United States, has suffered since he first came down that fake golden escalator.
3: Yeah. It's not even gold.
4: Brought us into this era of disaster. But, you know, I would add to the banality of evil, I would add the banality of the acceptance of lies and distruth, which has become so common now because of him and his, 30,000 lies in his first four terms, you know, and on and on. But the public only becomes able to accept evil, to accept lies, when the public is basically frightened. And so what Hitler did was frighten Germans of Jews. And this was, of course, after the Great Depression they had after World War One, and so everybody was reaching out to Daddy, save us. Save us, Daddy. Yeah. Save us.
3: Oh, yeah.
4: And that's exactly the same ploy Trump has been using. Save us, Daddy.
3: Yeah.
4: And there are enough people. What was it? 76 million people who voted for him. How is, again, I mean, even I'm asking this question. How is it possible? Well, I know the answer. And still I ask the question because it's so outrageous.
3: What it tells you is there's 76 million white people in America who think it's more important to keep black and brown people down than it is to strengthen Social Security, have a national health care system, and put their kids through college.
4: Yeah. The other thing I would add very quickly is I know how important it is to play on the idea of corruption in the upcoming elections, both the midterms and in 2028. I get that, and I do want that to be a primary focus. But I don't want it to be the only one. The other one has got to be health care for all.
3: Mm-hmm.
4: That's the other big thing that's on everybody's wish list.
3: Agreed.
4: So we got to. It can't be just corruption.
3: No,
4: it to become just that. We're not hungry.
3: The rule of threes says you want three things. I mean, everybody says, "Oh, you can spot AI because you see three things in a row." Well, that's a human thing. The rule of threes has to do with the way our brains are wired. And so,
4: what three would you choose?
3: Ending corruption, giving everybody health care, and getting money, big money out of politics, or getting big money out of politics could be a subset of ending corruption. Ending corruption by getting money out of politics, giving everybody health care, and making college free. Yeah. Those would be my big three.
4: There's another one, college free, but you can winnow it down to whichever. But yes, you got it. You nailed it.
3: Yeah, there you go. So,
4: the other thing is don't allow small people like Donald Trump to make you afraid to the point where you're willing to accept people like him.
3: Yeah, don't let the ants get you down or the Lilliputians.
4: There you go.
3: There you go. Nicholas, thank you very much for the call. Let's see here. George in Cripple Creek, Virginia. Hey, George, what's on your mind today?
5: Hey, Tom, how you doing?
3: Good.
5: Interesting article in Pravda on August 9th. A Frankenstein made from Soviet parts failed to become a weapon of victory. They're talking about the Flamingo missiles, right? Mm-hmm. And they're claiming that out of 34 or so fired over the past year, only three have hit the targets, and they're saying the Flamingo was aided by Soviet-era engineers who used recycled engines from Soviet jet trainers and Soviet-era electronics, and they're proving easy targets for modern Russian anti-aircraft defense system, since this thing is 40 feet long as a normal school bus.
3: Mm-hmm.
5: And weighs 13,000 pounds, which, if my math is correct, is 6.5 tons.
3: Right.
5: And they have to fly low, following rivers to avoid Russian air defense systems. And they're saying, and this is backed up by the Kiev Post on June 27th.
3: So is
5: the Kiev Post is the leading Ukrainian English language newspaper.
3: Going
5: out of 30-some-odd. Yeah.
3: Yeah, I might have missed a word somewhere. Are you talking about a vulnerability of Russia or a vulnerability of Ukraine?
5: No, the Ukrainian Flamingo cruise missile.
3: Ah, so it's the Ukrainian missiles that are vulnerable to Russian shooting them.
5: Right, yeah, because it's made from recycled Soviet jet engines and electronics.
3: Got it.
5: And it's back, the Kiev Post, which is the leading Ukrainian English language paper.
3: Mm-hmm.
5: Says of the 34 fired over the past year, only three have hit the target.
3: Mm.
5: So they're saying it's easy pickings for Russian air defense systems.
3: So Ukraine needs a hypersonic missile like Russia is using against them.
5: Yeah, right. Yeah, like the Oreshnik or the Kinjal. Mm. Yeah, this thing, this Flamingo flies at about 600 miles an hour, and the Oreshnik, et cetera, fly at several thousand miles an hour.
3: Yeah.
5: And, the Flamingo doesn't have modern anti-aircraft defense evasion systems and advanced electronics. So they're saying it's the Frankenstein monster.
3: That's sad. That's unfortunate. I mean, it's... I'm just astonished, George, that about a month ago, J.D. Vance said that his proudest accomplishment as vice president was stopping the flow of weapons to Ukraine. American weapons, and
5: disgraceful.
3: I'm just amazed that wasn't a headline.
5: Yeah, I'm astounded. After 4.5 years, Ukraine isn't just still in the fight, but they're hitting targets inside Russia and keep fighting Russia to a standstill.
6: Yeah.
5: And Vance is proud that his signing moment was declining, you know, preventing aid from going to Ukraine.
6: Yeah, yeah.
5: That's disgraceful.
6: It is. Yeah, it's obscene. And what's even more obscene is that the American press has done nothing with it. It just blows my mind. George, I got to run, but thank you for the call. It's always
5: great. Yeah, that was a headline that went by in a minute and then sort of disappeared.
6: Yeah, you're right. It wasn't even a one-day story. It was maybe a three-hour story in the news cycle. Thank you, George.

0: free trade.
1: Welcome back. Oh, my. Kenyatta in Los Angeles. Hey, Kenyatta, what's on your mind today?
2: I am basking in the sumptuous afterglow at the imagery of Mr. Tough Guy 5 deferment. I kidnap foreign leaders, decapitate governments all over the world. I'm such a badass Smitty Trump cowering in a catering truck. Let me tell you, it is nothing less than exquisite.
1: Have you seen the memes around? I mean, there's all these, people are creating all these pictures of Trump sitting in the catering truck, like just wolfing down all the food in sight. You know, it's just hysterical.
2: Well, of course he was. And you do know, my sensei, teacher, and good friend, you do know that that was a taco truck.
1: Of course.
2: How humiliating.
1: Yeah.
2: In any event, Tom, I try to, when I have the pleasure and privilege of interacting with you, I try to talk about substantive issues. But I just, with this, this, all of this violence across the globe and this tough talk, my father didn't get a deferment from Vietnam.
1: Yeah.
2: I've written about it before, and I know you've read those pieces, so I'm not going to go off on that. But this guy's a coward.
1: Yep.
2: And to think that an American president, the humiliation of it, having to go out the back door and get in a catering truck,
1: Yep. Man,
2: that's priceless.
1: Yeah. Yeah, it really is, and Trump is a coward. He's been a coward his whole entire life. Bullies are always cowards. I mean, it's like a law of nature.
2: I talked to you before. I know about the fact that when he would do his rallies, he would do this like he's in this fighting stance,
1: mm-hmm.
2: and right, he's right-handed, and anyone with any experience in non-lethal hand-to-hand combat, and I have a lot of it, knows that you are going to get the living S knocked out of you if you're right-handed, because your right leg, if you're right biased, your right leg is the strongest. He has his left hand up, his left hand back. Do you know? I see stuff like that.
1: Mm, apparently.
2: He's right-handed. Oh, my God.
1: Yeah, yeah.
2: Man.
1: Yeah, no, he's not an MFA fighter.
2: It's the insanity of it. I'm making light of it.
1: Yeah, no, I get
2: it.
1: It's
2: the insanity of it.
1: And that he let a plane full of reporters who did not sign up

0: a word to them.
1: Excuse me for interrupting, because I know this is your air. But are you perchance assigning some level of empathy?
0: Yes, you're right. I mean, that's you know, like with Elon Musk, who says that empathy is the big bug in Western civilization. You know, we're talking about a psychopath. Yeah. Kenyatta, thank you. It's always so nice to hear from you, and I love reading your newsletters over on Substack. Thank you.
1: Well, I'm trying to get back, Tom. I've had to go down a very dark tunnel in my personal life, but I do see light at the end of this tunnel.
0: That's
1: what
0: great.
1: I'm hoping is that it is not an oncoming freight train.
0: I hope so too. And I noticed that you've written a couple of pieces recently, and I'm always pleased to read them. So, Kenyatta, keep up the great work.
1: Thank you, man.
0: Yeah, thank you. On the line with us, our buddy John Pavlovitz, the writer, pastor, activist. His latest book, Worth Fighting For. Plus, he's got a new children's book out. Actually, it's out already. In fact, I gave a copy of it to my grandchildren last week. It's called Here and Now and Small and Close, and it's really cool. It's like Be Here Now for little kids. HereNowSmallClose.com is where you can find that. But if you want to find John Pavlovitz's website, his Substack newsletter is called The Beautiful Mess. 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John, welcome back to the program. I loved your piece on how I didn't realize how sick America was making me until I left it. And by the way, it's great having you back with us. Thanks so much for joining us.
2: So good to be with you, my friend.
0: So you say it took me nearly five full days away from America to begin to realize, you know. So what did you begin to realize? And tell us about this.
2: Yeah, you know, Tom, I think we all have been immersed in this sustained urgency, this continual state of conflict for so long that we forget that this is not a natural default state for us individually or as a nation. And when I got out of the country for a little while, the geographic distance helped me get some mental and emotional space. And I just began to realize, you know, this is just not a healthy way. Our systems are not built for this. None of us, no matter where we are on the political spectrum. And so we're all operating at less than optimum capacity, I think, as human beings.
0: I thought it was remarkable, this list that you put together in your article. And if it's okay with you, I'll just call you. You've got 8 things here, and I'll just call them out, and you can riff on them each one, okay? You were talking about how while you were in Europe, you discovered that not everyone wakes up each day feeling they need to marshal every available resource to protect themselves from their elected officials.
2: Yeah, you know, in talking to people at coffee shops and in Ubers, people have a different sense of the government. Now, no government is perfect, but there isn't a sense in many parts of the world that we are under constant attack by our elected leaders. And that's something here in America we've gotten used to, waking up every day and saying the greatest threat I'm going to face today is probably an inside job. And that's really sad.
0: You note that in Europe, not everyone fears a routine surgery will bankrupt them.
2: Yeah, I mean, it's no secret that most of the world has figured this out, how to care for its people, how to make sure that we can sustain health and make sure that people have elemental, you know, critical care. And it's just really sad that we talk about America as if it's this exceptional place, and yet we are failing miserably when compared to so many other places.
0: It's so well said. Not everyone, you write, has masked government-funded goons murdering innocent people in their streets. What a revelation, huh?
2: I mean, that's one of the things, Tom, over this second administration, I think we're sort of getting numb to this reality that this is happening, that these people are going around with, you know, no regard for the law and no accountability. And I think we've got to stay angry at that and make sure that we don't lose our outrage and realize that's not normal.
0: Yeah, and how remarkable that people in Europe don't have to deal with this. You're right. Not everyone has a, you know, again, from your experience just taking a vacation, not everyone has a career criminal and serial predator as their head of state.
2: Right. I mean, you know, you kind of get a perspective that most of the world has. They're both disappointed in America, they're fearful for America, but they're really saying, you know, how did you guys end up with this person in the most powerful place of leadership? And it's a question I don't know if we can actually answer anymore.
0: Yeah, I in answer to that, arguably.

0: rhetorical question. I would argue, John, that the way that we got here, and we'll continue with the list here in just a second.
1: Sure.
0: The way that we got here was basically the Supreme Court in 1978 in this decision that Lewis Powell himself wrote, the Bilotti decision, mm-hmm. said corporations are people and money is speech. And it was off to the races. I mean, that started this river of oil money that brought Reagan into office. And then, you know, we got the Reagan Revolution, and it's just been taking apart the guardrails ever since.
1: Yeah, and you add to that the religious right and, yeah. you know, how they've worked in concert to really permeate a whole section of our population with fear, pornography, incessantly.
0: Well, and that was also Reagan. I mean, you know, he hired his vice president's yeah. son, George W. Bush, who brought in Jerry Falwell and Ralph Reed into the White House.
1: Right.
0: And we had, in 1981, we had this explicit marriage between the Republican Party and the hardcore right-wing Christian movement.
1: Yeah, and what you talk about Europe, I mean, Europe is looking at us and saying, well, you know, we used to be the people who had this religious kind of, you know, religion enmeshed in our politics, you know, decades ago, centuries ago, and now here you are repeating the worst of our history. I think that's something that I heard a lot about when I talked to people.
0: Yeah. You note that not everyone is watching every fundamental liberty evaporating. What are the fundamental liberties that most concern you that we are losing here in America that Europe still has?
1: Well, I think when we lose the ability to protest our own government, and we're seeing that more and more, we're seeing with, you know, flock cameras and with people being arrested for protesting, that's a really scary place to be as a nation. And I think it's something that we have to make sure that we don't lose. We have to keep pushing back and making sure that we have a government that is not above reproach, and that's how a democracy works. If we are going to be a republic, we have to have the ability to criticize and change our leadership.
0: Yeah, and I have this sense that, you know, Putin and Trump have these phone calls every 2 weeks that last about an hour and a half. And that, you know, Putin is just like walking him through this, you know, arrest a member of Congress. That'll shut them up. And so Trump does yeah. that, you know, arrest, you know, tackle a senator and beat him up. So he does that. You know, put a couple of people in jail for 40 or 50 or 60 years just, you know, for protesting. And so Trump does that. And I think it's actually tamping down protest in the United States. It certainly worked for Putin.
1: Well, yeah, and the message that we're getting, a lot of people are saying to me, I'm too scared to even go to a rally now. Yeah. And when you get that kind of, you know, hesitation by people who normally would be outspoken, you realize the people who are still silent, why they're silent. And that's the other part of that.
0: Yeah. yeah. And kind of, perhaps the most poignant of all of your observations was the last one in your list. You said, not everyone is feeling, again, you know, from your experience visiting in Europe, we're talking with John Pavlovitz, you said not everyone is feeling as though their nation's best days are behind them. That's so sad, isn't it?
1: Yeah, it is. I think, you know, so many of us have lost a sense of optimism about the future. We have certain givens about, you know, our progress as a nation regarding human and civil rights. And we saw things changing over the last, you know, few decades, and we've had rural. And that's about 6 months ago when he said, you have no idea the psychic shift is when you're in a nation where so many of those still in place and people are optimistic about where they're headed. And so it's hard to lose that.
0: Yeah, it really is. And Louise and I lived in Europe for 2 years back in the 80s. We lived in Germany. And I remember the culture shock. You know, I mean, we very much wanted yeah. to come back home after about a year and a half. It was like, you know, we missed America. But that was that was before the Reagan Revolution had really bit. And, yeah. you know, it was easy to find the things in Europe that you thought were a little weird. And but I get it now. Go ahead.
1: Yeah. And, you know, Tom, I wish Trump supporters could have the same experience to go abroad and have people ask them questions about what they love about their country, because I think so many MAGA Americans, Trump supporters, are operating under mythology that is no longer reality, if it ever was. And I just want to ask these people, what do you actually love about this nation, and have them sort of be confronted by the perspective of people who are outside of this nation, not just the liberal enemy that they see me as.
0: Yeah. Well, and there was a time in America where we we actually embraced this idea of the great melting pot. The diversity was a good thing. I mean, when I was a kid in elementary school, and now, granted, this is a long time ago, but I remember, you know, being told that America was the great melting pot and that that was a strength of our country and that made us unique among the nations of the world. And now you've got an entire political party that is committed to saying, oh, no, it's a terrible thing. We've got to get those black people out of Springfield. We've got to get those brown people out of Texas. We've got to, you know, it's Stephen Miller et al. As a pastor and a writer and an activist, to wrap this up, we're talking with John Pavlovitz. His Substack newsletter, The Beautiful Mess, is just great, and it's free, and you need to subscribe to it right now. As a pastor, how would you summarize this to a congregant or to our listeners and viewers right now?
1: Well, I'd say if there was ever a time to be counted for the things that you believe in, this would be the time. I ask people a question. Who do you think you are? What is the story you tell yourself about what matters to you, about what you value, about the impact you're having on the world? And then ask yourself if you are embodying those values, because now is the time individually and collectively for all of us who remember the aspirations of America to begin to incarnate the aspirations of America.
0: Yeah. In Dwight Eisenhower's farewell address, he talked about these great spiritual blessings that America has. And he ended it with a prayer. And the same thing in his Cross Iron speech. And, we no longer in this country, or at least the Republican Party in this country, no longer views those things, you know, where Eisenhower talked about every warship launched is a theft from those who hunger.
1: Yep.
0: We no longer view that as a spiritual value. That shocks me, John.
1: Well, it does, but it's good to remember, Tom, that the majority of the American people still, whether they're religious or not, still value very similar things: equality, justice, caring for the least of these. And that's simply what we have to keep focusing on. They can distract us and they can do all the shenanigans that they're going to do. We have to keep focused on what matters to us and what we're here to do, the America that we want to leave people who follow us.
0: Yeah, very, very well said. John Pavlovitz, check out his newsletter, The Beautiful Mess, over on Substack, johnpavlovitz.substack.com, and also this incredible new children's book. It's just marvelous. HereNowSmallClose.com is where you can find it, or, of course, wherever fine books are sold. John, thanks so much for dropping by. It's always so nice seeing you.
1: Thank you, my friend. Be well.
0: Yeah, you too. My op-ed over at HarbingerReport.com this morning, my daily take, is titled, Never Underestimate a Cornered Rat. Trump's election plot is taking shape. I started the article out by pointing out that Trump was on Wayne Allen Root's program a couple days ago. Wayne used to be a regular on this show. There's a bunch of clips of him and me debating over on YouTube. I always liked Wayne. I just have to say, his policies are nuts. I mean, the guy's just a full-blown, I don't know, right-wing, you know, whatever. But he's friendly about it, at least. So anyhow, he says to Trump, let me put an idea in your head. And I'm thinking, oh, God. He says, because it's so hard to get the Senate to do anything. Now they're on recess. They've never done anything. They never get anything done. If they never get the Save America Act done, you have the right to declare a national security emergency for elections. And then he says that the Supreme Court ruled in 83 that if he does that, Congress can't stop him. He says, so if you do this in the next month, you'll get photo ID, proof of citizenship, and a limit to mail-in ballots. You don't even need the Senate's vote. And Trump's response is the most interesting part of all this. He said, let's just say that stranger things have happened. Well, indeed they have. In 1968, Lyndon Johnson was president. Hubert Humphrey was vice president. He was running for election as president. Hubert Humphrey was. He was running against Richard Nixon in 1968. And Nixon learned that Humphrey and the Johnson administration, but Humphrey was involved right in the middle of it, had just successfully negotiated peace with South and North Vietnam, and that they were going to meet in September or October in Paris to sign the deal, close the deal, and end the Vietnam War, which would have saved 24,000 American lives and over a million Vietnamese lives. Richard Nixon learned about it. contacted the South Vietnamese, said, well, make it rich. If you refuse to go to Paris and sign the deal, they refused to sign the deal. And that was the end of that. Lyndon Johnson or Hubert Humphrey lost the election. Richard Nixon became president after committing treason to do it. In 1980, Ronald Reagan was behind Jimmy Carter. Jimmy Carter was, you know, everybody viewed him as a good, clean, honest president who was doing good work. And you know, he just put solar panels on the White House. He created a solar bank for America. So by the year 2000, 20% of our electricity would be coming from solar power. I mean, this is before we were even talking about global warming, although it had already started happening. You know, it was basically in the fringes of science that we were hearing about it. But this was just about energy independence, you know, in the wake of the Arab oil embargo. But the Iranian students, they called themselves, seized control of the American embassy and held, I think it was 54 people hostage. And the president of Iran, Abul Hassan Banisadr, cut a deal with Jimmy Carter to release the hostages. He wanted them out of there. Carter wanted them out of there. But the Reagan campaign found out about this, and they short-circuited the deal. They went right to the Ayatollah, and they said, if you'll keep the hostages until after the election, we will sell you spare parts for the American military equipment that you have that the Shah bought from us for years and years and years. They were desperately in need at that point of spare tires and weapons for their F-15s and you know, other things. And so the Iranians said, cool, we'll do it. And even before the election, in October of 1980, we were shipping spare tires to Iran through Israel. So, and you know, this continued for 5 or 6 years. This is, you know, when it got busted wide open and we learned that Reagan had been selling weapons to Iran for years, it was called the Iran-Contra scandal. And it was all about stealing the election in 1980. In 2000, Republicans knew that the election was going to come down to Florida. So Jeb Bush purges, he has Catherine Harris, the Secretary of State, purge, you know, between 50 and 90,000 African Americans off the voting rolls. And sure enough, his brother wins the state by 537 votes. And when the state Supreme Court says, well, let's do a recount and find out what happened, which would have, by the way, shown the effect of the purge, five corrupt Republicans on the U.S. Supreme Court with George Herbert Walker Bush's appointee, Clarence Thomas, who should have recused himself, being the deciding vote, said, nah, we're going to stop that recount down in Florida. To hell with the 10th Amendment or the 9th. Yeah, the 10th Amendment. States' rights. And handed the election to George W. Bush. So here you have three elections that were stolen by Republicans. And then, you know, in this article, I don't even get into 2016, where Russia helped Trump get elected. I've done that in previous articles, but, you know, I would argue that that was a fourth stolen election by a Republican. So what's Trump up to? Well, he's already issued an executive order telling the Postmaster General not to deliver mail, not to deliver ballots to or from people who are not on his approved list of voters. And David Steiner, the Postmaster General, says, that's fine with me. A federal judge ordered ICE way back in October, last year, last fall, a federal judge ordered ICE to hand over to him all of their internal communications about showing up at the polls this fall. They have so far refused to do so. And they continue to refuse to do so because they're, hey, we're ICE. We don't have to follow the friggin' law. We don't care about the damn law. We'll arrest people even without Fourth Amendment protections. We'll throw them in jail even without Fifth Amendment protections. Other events here. Reuters reported last month that the White House is already discussing declaring a national emergency around the elections. And voters in 41 states have election deniers on the ballot, while dozens of known election deniers have taken control of election running positions across the country. So given that the feds are not going to help us, it's fairly obvious. It's up to us. It's up to Democrats. It's up to the states and the democratically controlled states and people like you and me. So what Democrats have to do is educate Americans about the Constitution, which gives the power of elections to the states. If Trump tries to claim a national emergency, you know, we need to show up in the streets. We held elections through the War of 1812, the Civil War, the Republican Great Depression, both World Wars, and other times of national crisis. This year can't be an exception. States need to prepare litigation, you know, TROs, complaints. We need to steal the spines of election administrators. We need to reach out to Republicans, you know, who might actually believe in elections. You know, Brad Raffensperger in Georgia refused to find 11,000 votes for Trump. And finally, as Al Gore told, you know, can tell you from sad experience, we need to prepare for the inevitable onslaught of right-wing propaganda calling our elections into question and claiming fraud. And perhaps most importantly, you need to, or all of us, you know, anybody who can, who has the time and the ability, particularly if you're retired, need to contact your local elections officials and volunteer to be an election monitor or an election worker. Republicans right now are volunteering in huge numbers, right-wingers all across the country, particularly to check signatures on mail-in ballots so that they can reject mail-in ballots, because mail-in ballots are disproportionately Democratic. And so these are the things that we can do. These are the things the Democratic Party needs to do. Because this guy, I mean, you know, he was perfectly willing to have his vice president murdered, hanged by an angry mob that he sent to him. If he's willing to kill somebody to hang out of power, he's willing to do anything. So we have to damn well get ready. I mean, this election's not, what, 87 days away, 97 days away, something like that? I think it's 87 days. It's just a few months out. Let's get ready. Matthew in Chicago. Hey, Matthew, what's on your mind today?
2: Hello, Tom. What I wanted to ask you was about Dr. Fauci. I'm not really technical, so I couldn't really get information on him like I would like to. But it seems like Trump is going after Dr. Fauci, but I'm a pretty good judge of character, and I always thought Dr. Fauci was right on. What do you think about Dr. Fauci?
0: I think he's a national treasure. He's a man who could have made a fortune, and instead he advised, what, five presidents, I think, all the way back to Reagan. I mean, he was helping,
2: right,
0: you know, he was working to try to deal with the AIDS epidemic back in the 80s. He's a good man who has put his life on the line, and yes, he made some decisions during COVID that he later reversed, you know, let's mask, let's not mask, let's do this, let's not do, because the science was evolving. We had no idea what the hell this disease was in the beginning.
2: Right, and if he didn't have an idea, how do you think Trump had an idea? Trump would sit up on that panel. Trump asked his guys, well, can we shoot alcohol into him? And,
0: yeah,
2: and the guy was like, oh,
0: yeah, bleach.
2: Damn,
0: let's shoot up some bleach.
2: Yeah, bleach.
0: Or stick
2: bleach.
0: A light bulb up your backside, you know? it was pretty wild stuff. No, but it's not Trump who's going after Fauci right now. I mean, you know, he'll pile on when he thinks it's useful, but it's really Rand Paul. And the reason Rand Paul, in my opinion, is going after Fauci is because Fauci humiliated Rand Paul. Rand Paul was a proponent of this, you know, theory that if we just let the disease rip, let it kill as many Americans as possible, and those of us with immunity will survive it, and it'll be like the Black Death in Europe, and, you know, we'll have a whole brand new genome and everything.
2: Yeah.
0: And it was just nonsense.
2: I hear you.
0: And it would have killed,
2: right.
0: I mean, as it is, we had the highest or second highest rate of COVID death in the world. Because as soon as Trump realized on April 11th, as soon as he realized that April 11th, 2020, that the majority of people who were dying were black or brown rather than white, he immediately said, okay, we're going to push everybody back to work. And that was when the conflict with Fauci started.
2: Right.
0: And that was when Americans started dying in droves.
2: Yes,
0: it's incredible. No, Fauci's a good man, Matthew.
2: One other thing, right quick, that Pete Hedgehog, he wants to give the guys testosterone shots.
0: Yeah, he does.
2: Crazy.
0: Yeah. It is. I think, you know, it's probably because he himself is shooting up testosterone like Bob Kennedy does, and he's trying to rationalize it. Matthew, I got to run, but thank you for the call. Bill in Santa Monica. Hey, Bill, what's up?
3: Hey, Tom. I just want to, Trump's new, angry with Robert Kennedy for not finding a connection between vaccines and autism.
0: Right.
3: And I was wondering, does that have anything to do, I'm not a scientist or a doctor, but I've heard people say that Barron's autistic or is on the spectrum.
0: There was a lot of speculation about that. There continues to be, because he apparently behaves in unusual ways, shall we say.
3: So is Trump trying to blame the fact that he was vaccinated?
0: I think so. But I don't know for sure. But I've read articles suggesting that that's the case. So.
3: And one other thing, Tom.
0: I'm sorry, Bill, I'm out of time. It's the end of the show. Thanks so much for being with us today. and thanks, you know, for sharing the good word about our program. We'll see you same time, same place tomorrow. In the meantime, don't forget, democracy is not a spectator sport. It requires all of us, and that includes you. So get out there, get active, tag, you're it. Hey, volunteer to be an election worker. They need them. They need you. Have a great afternoon. Be good to yourself and the folks around you. Stay safe. Be good to yourself. I think I just said that, didn't I? Eat your veggies, get your exercise, and I'll catch up with you tomorrow. Have a great one.
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0: 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If you don't, if you won't, if you fail to understand, then the same incredible terror that's menacing me will strike at you!
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2: It's fantastically powerful, beyond any comprehension.
3: Aretha Franklin. The brother that gets me is going to get one hell of a woman.
4: TV has to say, paid for by, it's a federal law. That same million split between 50 creators, just my honest opinion, guys. Same money, same message, zero label. There's a psychology term for why this works. It's called parasocial exploitation. You think they're your friend. They think you're a revenue stream. Turning Point's PAC alone has paid out $3 million to creators. They run influencer retreats, like sleepaway camp, but instead of friendship bracelets, you leave with talking points. Pew studied 500 of these accounts. 77% have no editor, no fact checker, no boss who can fire them for lying. Just a ring light and an invoice. And the wildest part, federal agents have been letting creators film enforcement actions for content. One of those people turned out to be a U.S. citizen, so the guy yelling illegal was technically the only person there breaking the law. Independent doesn't mean unpaid. It means they couldn't trace the check.
5: Trump administration is fast-tracking data center construction while those companies are avoiding billions in taxes. Alphabet, Amazon, and Meta together legally avoided almost $50 billion in taxes in 2025. At the same time, they committed $250 billion to more AI infrastructure. Reporter Prem Thacker at Zatayo argues that the data center boom you keep hearing about is on purpose. It's not an inevitable infrastructure need, but reflects a series of choices made by a small group of people with almost no public input and very specific benefits. Under a new law passed last year, these companies get to write off the entire cost of their cooling systems, power equipment, servers, and buildings the moment they spend the money. That means the more they build, the less they owe in taxes. Did you know that part? I just found out that part. That makes it worse. This is intentionally predatory because it means we're not basing these data centers on actual need. There is a manufactured urgency here. It's like somebody's going on a shopping spree for stuff we didn't ask for and sticking us with the bill. Also occasionally poisoning our water and jacking up our energy rates. So here's what you can do. One, show up locally. In the first quarter of this year, community opposition stopped or delayed 75 data center projects worth $130 billion. Almost every one of those wins happened at a zoning board, county commission, or utility hearing. Those meetings are public, happening right now, and almost no one shows up. Which means if you do, you've got the power! I really gotta stop doing that, but I can't. Two, find out where your representatives stand. Then I want you to ask them, are you prioritizing big tech or human beings? Three, vote like you have power to flex because you do. Elections are job applications and we're doing the hiring. This ain't a niche issue. It's a ballot issue. Lastly, share this so more people know where the money's actually going. And for more breakdowns about what's really going on with AI that big tech don't always want you to know about, follow me here or at lifewithmachines.media.
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On this show, you'll hear solutions journalism for social justice, fueling action, not despair. I'm Sonali Kohatkar, host and executive producer. This week, we'll examine what Todd Blanche's narrow Senate confirmation to lead the Justice Department means for ethics in government and what can stand in the way of Blanche's enactment of Donald Trump's authoritarian agenda. My guest will be Praveen Fernandez, Vice President of the Constitutional Accountability Center. Then we'll find out about a powerful coalition that has formed to counter the devastating impacts of data centers and big tech's thirst to build such centers all over the country. Thomas Meyer, Deputy Political Director at Food and Water Watch, will tell us all about the Stop Data Centers Coalition. And finally, Kenton Wright, a Black bagel worker and barista, an organizer with Missouri Workers' Power, will explain how a massive grassroots mobilization defeated Republican Governor Mike Kehoe's regressive agenda during the recent Missouri primary election. That's coming up in just a moment.

0: 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Acting Attorney General Todd Blanche was confirmed in a narrow 50-49 Senate vote on August 8th as the new Attorney General after a contentious hearing. All Democratic senators, joined by Republicans Lisa Murkowski and Susan Collins, voted against Blanche. He was President Donald Trump's former personal attorney, and according to the Constitutional Accountability Center, quote, the vote to confirm Todd Blanche as Attorney General might be a win for Donald Trump and Todd Blanche, but it is a loss for the American people. Joining me to explain why that's the case is Praveen Fernandez, Vice President of the Constitutional Accountability Center. This is an organization that's a nonprofit law firm and think tank dedicated to fulfilling the progressive promise of the Constitution. Praveen also serves as a co-chair of the Not Above the Law Coalition, a nonpartisan coalition of over 150 organizations committed to protecting democracy and the rule of law. Welcome to the program, Praveen.
1: Thank you so much for having me, Sonali.
0: So first, let's talk about who Todd Blanche is. He was before he joined the Justice Department. I mentioned he was Trump's personal attorney. All right, some might say on the face of it, so what? What troubles you most about his background?
1: What troubles me is, you know, Todd Blanche is not new to the Department of Justice. A lot of folks might be focusing on Todd Blanche merely after Attorney General Pam Bondi left and he became acting attorney general. But the truth is he has been at the Department of Justice since this second Trump administration began, because he was deputy attorney general under Pam Bondi. So he has been at the Department of Justice as a deputy of Pam Bondi really since the beginning. And as you indicated in your setup of this conversation, he comes to this job with an incredibly unusual background, which is to say no other attorney general or deputy attorney general has come to the Department of Justice after serving as the president's personal criminal defense lawyer in multiple criminal proceedings. And so you see somebody who comes into this job where he is supposed to be a lawyer for the American people and is supposed to be America's chief law enforcement officer. And instead, he comes into the job having served with Donald Trump as his client. And unfortunately, his record while he's been at the Department of Justice, whether it was as deputy attorney general or attorney general, his record shows that he never stopped thinking about himself as President Trump's personal lawyer. And he has acted as if President Trump was his only client when, as we know, the attorney general is supposed to think of the American people as his client.
0: There should be firewalls in place between the Justice Department and the White House. Give us a little backgrounder for why that is the case and whether those firewalls have now been eviscerated, or is it just a temporary setback for the Constitution?
1: No, it's incredibly concerning. I will say that it has been a well-established norm under White Houses and administrations, both Republican and Democratic administrations alike, that established that DOJ makes prosecutorial decisions independent of influence from a president or White House officials. Which is because, and this makes sense really when one thinks about it, because the Department of Justice has immense prosecutorial power. The Department of Justice is a powerful prosecuting force, and that power should be wielded with immense responsibility. So you have this deeply entrenched nonpartisan norm that the Department of Justice should make its prosecutorial decisions driven by the facts and the law, full stop. That's where it should end. And you see under this administration, that norm has been shattered. And this came to light, most recently in the confirmation hearings for Todd Blanche, because of course, Todd Blanche had, prior to his confirmation hearings when he was Deputy Attorney General, had basically made the statement that DOJ independence was really not a thing. He didn't really seem to believe in it. When asked about that statement by senators at his Senate Judiciary Committee confirmation hearing, and asked whether he would back away from that, in his written answers to senators, he refused to back away from those statements, meaning he holds a view that is a profoundly, it's like an outlier view from all of his predecessors in prior administrations who held the position of attorney general. So we should be concerned that he is not committed to being independent when the Department of Justice makes these intensely important decisions, prosecutorial decisions. I will also say it's a particularly dangerous time for that norm to be shattered, because normally you also have a very, very robust staff of career lawyers at the Department of Justice. These are not political appointees. These are the people who are legal civil servants who serve in the Department of Justice under administrations of both parties, and basically are the institutional memory for the American public of how our laws should be enforced. And those could serve as speed bumps when you have an outlier or a decision that's hasty or, you know, ill-considered. And unfortunately, the Department of Justice has been eviscerated. Their career staff, huge numbers of them have been fired or pushed out. In some divisions, like the Civil Rights Division, you see more than 75% of career attorneys gone.
0: This is a huge brain drain, right? Because it takes decades to build up that kind of brain power, if you will, and human potential and resource. People go to law school and spend years getting the experience, work their way up to get that kind of background to be able to serve in the Justice Department. Rebuilding that is going to be a challenge for any future administration. But I want to just interrupt you briefly, Praveen, just to counteract or to offer the sort of devil's advocate, which is that the Trump administration and its allies have said, well, Joe Biden weaponized the Justice Department and politicized it, and this is us righting the ship. How do you respond to that?
1: I think that's a baseless, it's a baseless claim. I think the Trump administration is pointing to the fact that, you know, several allies of them faced prosecution. But that's simply because they were accused seriously of committing offenses. Some of them actually pled guilty, et cetera, or were convicted of offenses. And so you see things like the January 6th, insurrection attempt to overthrow the will of the public and the will of voters. These are individuals who pled guilty, who were found guilty at the end of trials. We also saw immense efforts in that administration to try to insulate decision making from any political apparatus. When the January 6th related trial or investigation began of Donald Trump and senior associates, the Attorney General under Joe Biden made a decision to bring in a special prosecutor who was not a political appointee directly under Merrick Garland's supervision to make those decisions. And so you saw these various attempts, which are really sort of par for the course for prior administrations, of trying to insulate sensitive decisions, prosecutorial decisions, from any appearance of political meddling whatsoever. So I hear those charges, but frankly, I think they're baseless.
0: Now, let's talk about what Blanche was asked to do to prove that he is deserving of leading the Justice Department. He was asked to disavow the so-called weaponization fund or anti-weaponization fund that was set aside, huge windfall of tax dollars set aside for the January 6th rioters. And he did put out a statement. He was also asked about whether he would allow the Trump family to have have complete personal immunity from the IRS from ever being audited. What position did he end up taking on both of those, and how do you respond to his positions?
1: So first, this is something he had been asked since this $1.8 million slush fund had first sort of reared its ugly head.
0: And I just want to correct you, $1.8 billion.
1: Oh, I'm sorry. What did I say?
0: Million.
1: Sorry.
0: I mean,
1: yes, I misspoke.
0: It's so important. That's a huge amount of money.
1: Yes, absolutely. $1.8 billion slush fund. And, you know, since that reared its head and faced what is, you know, well settled, you know, across partisan lines, outraged. It elicited that outrage from members of Congress, from the public, et cetera. When he was asked to sort of put into writing some sort of assurance that the slush fund would not be proceeding, he refused to do that. It was only after two senators, Senator Tillis and Senator Cornyn, sort of threatened to withdraw support at the committee level for his nomination, and his nomination seemed like it wouldn't come from the committee onto the Senate floor, that he put out two orders, and they're both insufficient. One order attempted to say that it was the Department of Justice policy that the slush fund was no longer operative. The second tried to limit the scope of the audit, IRS audit immunity provisions that you were mentioning, to try to limit that. And it said that it was the DOJ's view that it was limited to the president, his sons, and his company, not the larger sort of constellation of characters that were purported to be folded into an earlier version. It's important to say that under the terms of this attempted fake settlement, the terms of that fake settlement could only be altered by signed agreements by the parties. These two orders were not signed by Donald Trump. So that's the first thing that makes these orders insufficient assurances for the American people. The first order had been signed by Todd Blanche. The second one about the IRS immunity agreement was not signed by anybody. So, and neither agreement was signed by Donald Trump. You have an utterly insufficient attempt to try to provide assurance that this is over. I will also say the reason I'm not calling this a settlement is because this attempted settlement was criticized by a judge who threw out the entire proceeding that led to it and said this should never have been in court in the first place because there were not adverse parties. Donald Trump was attempting to settle something with an IRS that was under his control. There were not adverse parties. DOJ was not actively filing briefs on the other side of this. So it seemed collusive, and it seemed to Judge Williams, the judge who was looking at this, that the parties here were attempting to get the imprimatur of the court, the blessing of the court, on an attempted agreement that actually had no dispute and had no business being in court in the first place. And in fact, the judge, Judge Williams, the district court judge that I'm referring to, prevented the parties from ever referring to it as a settlement in the future.
0: So what do you expect to happen now under Todd Blanche's leadership? And we can look back at what Pam Bondi did to examine whether Blanche will do the same. In effect, Bondi was ousted because she couldn't fulfill Trump's agenda effectively enough. She was criticized for her handling of the Epstein files, which continues to dog the Justice Department, and also just basically accused of, you know, by Trump. Trump felt that she didn't go far enough to prosecute his political enemies. It's a tough position for anyone to be in, even if one is deeply sycophantic. Maybe Todd Blanche will prove that wrong. What do you expect to happen under Blanche's leadership at the Justice Department?
1: So you're right to highlight that the criticism that President Trump and his allies seem to have of then Attorney General Pam Bondi was that she didn't go far enough or fast enough. And you think then of Trump's Truth Social posts basically asking her to go after his perceived enemies, people like, you know, New York Attorney General Letitia James, James Comey, et cetera. It's a Truth Social post that directed her to go after his perceived political enemies and called them, quote, guilty as hell. Those were the words he used. So you can look at no more direct pressuring of somebody who's supposed to be making independent decisions to prosecute enemies. I think that, you know, we're not going to see any resistance or potentially any need for Donald Trump to be sort of posting those sorts of messages, because it seems like in Todd Blanche, he's found someone who is going to grease the skids for whatever it seems that the president wants. And I fear that he inherits the Department of Justice at a place where there all the other structural mechanisms that served as guardrails before just aren't in place. With respect to the Epstein Files Transparency Act, something that you rightly highlight, that has been a continued debacle. DOJ has continued to not comply with a bill that Congress passed in 2025 by a nearly unanimous margin. Think about how rare that is these days, Sonali. Congress passed that, and they were supposed to release these files by last year. They blew past that deadline. And then when they did comply partially, they released a fraction of the files with deep redactions, seemingly that protected powerful men. And then the very people they were allowed to sort of protect, which is the identities, those are the individuals that weren't protected when they, partially complied with the act. We saw survivors of Epstein's horrible abuse, identifiable information about them, you know, released. And so it was a debacle. And we know that that was at Todd Blanche's doorstep, because Pam Bondi, in subsequent congressional testimony, told us that Todd Blanche was in charge of the release of the Epstein files. It was also Todd Blanche who flew to personally interview Ghislaine Maxwell, a convicted sex offender, and to after he obtained what he thought was information that painted President Trump in a positive light, mysteriously Ghislaine Maxwell was then transferred to a lower security facility that does not house convicted sex offenders. And so we see that Todd Blanche, once again, seemed to be serving as the president's lawyer, despite the fact that he was supposed to be at DOJ serving as the American people's lawyer. And I fear we're only going to see more of that going forward.
0: What, finally, can people do about this? What is your long-term view of how the Justice Department under Blanche doing Trump's bidding can be stopped, pushed back on, pressured?
1: So first, people need to listen and watch carefully. That the public is a powerful engine of accountability for government. And the public needs to be watching these things. The same things that led to the outcry for the $1.8 billion slush fund, the outcry about these IRS immunity provisions, they need to be vigilant to make sure that that doesn't rear its head again. There is already litigation going against this IRS immunity provision because, of course, that violates other federal laws that are supposed to shield the IRS from making decisions based on any interference from the White House or White House officials. And so that litigation is ongoing. People should watch that. People should encourage their members of Congress to be powerful oversight, officials. As you know, Congress has an oversight power. The Constitution allows them, as part of their investigative power, to inform their legislative efforts to do oversight on government officials, to see whether further legislation is needed. And that is a powerful, powerful force. Congress can subpoena administration officials to ask, hey, I want to know exactly how X or Y happened. And so all of these are things that are within the public's power if they continue to watch and continue to act as engines of accountability for these government officials who are supposed to be doing work on their behalf.
0: You've got a website, Praveen, for the Constitutional Accountability Center?
1: Yes, we do. It's the usconstitution.org.
0: And we'll post a link to that from our website as well. Thank you so much for joining us.
1: Thank you so much for having me, Sonali. I appreciate it.
0: My guest has been Praveen Fernandez, Vice President of the Constitutional Accountability Center, and I'm Sonali Kohatkar, host and executive producer of Rising Up with Sonali, an independently produced subscriber-supported program nationally syndicated to radio stations, free speech TV, and podcast platforms.

0: I'm Sonali Kolhatkar, host and executive producer of Rising Up with Sonali, an independently produced subscriber-supported program nationally syndicated to radio stations, free speech, TV, and podcast platforms. 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Trump's plan directly incorporated recommendations from the Data Center Coalition, an industry group representing the big tech companies profiting off of AI and generating an unquenchable thirst for data centers around the United States. Large warehouses filled with constantly humming computer servers capable of processing the data that AI requires. Pushback from the public, from organizers, and even from the Pope, has been fierce as it becomes apparent that data centers are sucking up huge amounts of land and water resources, fueling pollution and generating heat in an already warming climate. A new coalition of diverse advocacy groups have joined forces against this rapidly expanding industry, the Stop Data Centers Coalition. Joining me to tell us all about it is Thomas Meyer, the Deputy Political Director at Food and Water Watch. Based in Seattle, Washington, Thomas works with organizers, volunteers, and coalition partners across the country to develop campaign strategies and build grassroots power. Welcome to the program, Thomas.
1: Thank you so much for having me.
0: I summarized the problems with data centers, and I think most people, even if they like the idea of AI or using it or even support the idea of data centers, don't necessarily want to live next to one. How do you summarize or give us a greater sense of why they're so bad, why they are so terrible for people, for the environment?
1: Well, you're exactly right that most people don't want to live near data centers. There has been an extraordinary shift in public opinion over the last even just a few months. Recent polls have between 70 and 80% of people across the U.S. saying that they don't want a data center in their community. And that's up from, 30, 40, 50%, just, 6 or 8 months ago. The problems are, varied for sure. You mentioned land and water and electricity. Those are, I think, at the top of mind for most people. The water usage comes from, the need to cool these like huge arrays of computers and processors. But actually most of the water usage is related to the electricity demand. So Most electricity in the country, especially fossil fuel produced electricity, really runs on heating up huge quantities of water to power a turbine, and create electricity that way. And so water being used, to make power from coal or increasingly fracked gas, is part of the life cycle of, the power that is required at these data centers. And you're seeing a lot of data centers actually being proposed or being built with diesel or gas or coal electricity generation on site. They're so big and they require so much power that they're actually putting, small power plants or like large arrays of diesel generators in some cases right there on site. So all those things together contribute, of course, to more pollution, if it's on site, it's where the data center is, people are living with, or it's driving pollution in other parts of the state or in the region where, power plants are being built or kind of restarted if they had recently closed down. So all of these things are tied together and I think contribute to the sense, from most people that they don't want these things.
0: And I understand in Texas, it was just announced that Amazon has bought a massive parcel of land that will basically be turned into a natural gas burning power plant as part of its data center energy use. So, it doesn't just suck up land and water. The energy that, we're already living in a world where our energy use is killing us because it's fossil fuel energy use. This is just going to worsen it. And Amazon claims to be pledging that it is a climate-friendly company. How does that work?
1: I mean, in Seattle, we have Climate Pledge Arena, which is, you know, the crazy misnomer

0: Mostly, I think, because of you know, access to large plots of land. But they also use up a ton of water and other resources that are in very short supply there. But even in places like in Washington here, Washington's going into its fifth year of very severe drought. We've had really tragic and unbelievable wildfires in the eastern part of the state. And
1: I mean,
0: that
1: what
0: is
1: was
0: also
1: happening
0: where
1: in Spokane, Washington, where people were, you know, thousands were evacuated and lost their homes, is traumatizing those of us who live in Southern California. I live near the border of Altadena, where just a year and a half ago, a community was wiped out with the Eaton fire. And we're seeing the same thing playing out, or having just played out, in Spokane, Washington. Unbelievable.
0: Yes. And in Spokane, there's actually a proposal for a 1 gigawatt, which is 1,000 megawatt, data center, in Spokane there. So, you know, those ideas, I think, are extremely unpopular when, you know, they're really put side by side like that. People can't believe that that's how, you know, the city or their community would prioritize development. And fortunately, the city of Spokane actually has a moratorium on data centers in place. The proposal, I think, is just outside the city. But anyway, this is just an example of the trend, which is that a huge, huge percentage of data centers are being proposed in places that are experiencing drought. And even in places where they're not experiencing drought, like I said, a huge amount of water goes into both cooling and electricity production. The electricity demands of data centers are increasing people's electricity bills. You hear a lot of concerns about, you know, ratepayers and electricity bills going up in all parts of the country. And utilities are saying, you know, we're planning on increasing people's bills year over year because of the anticipated demand, from new data centers. So all of these, you know, these are the very, like, nuts and bolts, you know, practical reasons why so many members of the public are opposed to them.
1: Tell me about the Stop Data Centers Coalition. And I understand that this is coming at a time when there have been some remarkable successes in some parts of the country. And so, I mean, of course, this technology is moving so fast. It's moving faster than legislators have a chance to understand what they are, let alone regulate them. Meanwhile, we have a president who is moving full steam ahead and so happy to take industry demands and fold them into his actions. And so the piecemeal pushback has had some success, and now it's getting organized. So tell me about that Stop Data Center Coalition. Which organizations are part of this coalition? What have you done so far?
0: Yeah, so as you said, there has been, you know, tremendous grassroots pushback and opposition to data centers in all parts of the country, from people and organizations of a very wide range of you know, political persuasions and backgrounds. We're seeing a lot of people get involved in, you know, local or state, you know, politics or public affairs, like, for the first time around this issue. And Food and Water Watch has been involved, you know, at the really hyper local level, you know, the township or city or county level, in a handful of states, and also at the state legislative level, over the last couple years. And, there was a desire for more groups to kind of coordinate nationally, as there was so much activity. I think especially in the first part of this year, we saw, bills introduced in, I think, 13 or 14 different states, that would have imposed a moratorium on data centers. There was legislation passed in Maine that would have instituted a moratorium. The governor unfortunately vetoed that legislation. It may come back again next year. Legislation also passed in New York, where the governor hasn't done anything with the bill, but signed her own executive order imposing a de facto 1-year moratorium on new data centers. And we are still pushing her to sign that bill because it's a bit stronger than the executive order. So those are two clear examples of action at the state level. But like you said, a ton of action at the local level. I think several hundred places have enacted moratoriums of different, you know, kind of shapes and sizes. But there was a desire to coordinate more nationally, and to kind of push the message that data centers, as they're being proposed right now, and AI as it's being developed right now, is moving way too fast. It's moving beyond the speed of

certainly of regulations and policymakers and of communities where these facilities are being proposed. And so, our coalition actually started with a sign-on letter. We had a letter addressed to Congress calling for a national moratorium on data centers that had initially about 250 organizations signed on at the end of last year. And then, we kept organizing on that and now have over, I think, closer to 550 organizations, mostly state and local based groups, as well as some national organizations that are explicitly calling for a moratorium.

0: I'm Sonali Kolhatkar, host and executive producer of Rising Up with Sonali, an independently produced subscriber-supported program nationally syndicated to radio stations, free speech TV, and podcast platforms. 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Missouri's Republican Governor Mike Kehoe urged his party's legislators to put two constitutional amendments on his state's August primary election ballot to further his political agenda, and both lost badly. Amendment 4 would have redefined what a majority is for the purposes of amending the state's constitution, and Amendment 5 would have phased out the state's income tax in favor of future increases to the sales tax. A massive grassroots effort swung into motion to defeat Kehoe's agenda, and here's how it happened. Kenton Wright joins me to answer that question. They are a 23-year-old black bagel worker and barista at Meshuggah's and a leader with Missouri Workers Power. Kenton started organizing with other service industry workers in Kansas City because of their struggle to pay bills and access transportation. Welcome to the program, Kenton.
1: Hey, it's so great to be here, and I'm so excited to talk about it.
0: What are, just briefly speaking, Amendments 4 and 5, or what were they, I should say, since they are effectively dead? What were they, and what was the governor's agenda to get these two on the ballot? Because on the surface, it's not necessarily clear until you kind of extrapolate what Kehoe has really wanted in the long term for his state.
1: No, absolutely. With politicians like these, you always have to look under the belly and look under what they're actually trying to push forward. So Amendment 4 was all about trying to change the Missouri petition process, which has been going on for over 100 years already, by the way. But it was going to, Amendment 4 was going to require a majority vote in each congressional district and a majority statewide. So if it just lost in one district, then it loses in all of them. It was terrible, in my opinion. Thank goodness that with the help of Missouri Workers Power, of course, we were able to stomp that out.
0: So basically it was an anti-democratic effort.
1: Oh, absolutely. The petition process that Missouri has is amazing. It's been giving us abortion rights, paid sick days, a $15 minimum wage, of course, which has been life-changing for so many people, including some of my own friends. That's just another thing that why I love organizing with Missouri Workers Power, because the fact that we're able to stop terrible amendments like these.
0: And then Amendment 5, with respect to the income tax phase out, I mean, it sounds strange, but there are places in the world where there's no income tax and the state basically gets its income from other sources. In this case, it seems as though the idea was that with the phase out of the income tax would come future increases to the sales tax. So why is that an issue?
1: That's an issue simply because raising the price of goods would be devastating for, I would say, literally everyone in the state. If me personally, I'm already arguing with my roommates about groceries and about what's what and who's is who. But if I went to Aldi's or Sunfresh just to buy a pound of ground beef, and seeing that like $12 price shoot up from that to something like $20, and that being applied to everything I buy, it's not just unsustainable. I just would have to eat less. It would be, and of course, that's just for me. For other people in different situations, for people with families, with children that have to take, or people that have to take care of their elderly family members, it would be devastating for them. People want a fixed income.

0: So basically a sales tax, Reliance is, it's a regressive tax because the wealthier you are, there's only so much an individual can eat and consume. And if all your taxes are paid through sales taxes, then you've got, and you've got an enormous income that goes untaxed, then you're disproportionately paying much less tax than somebody who earns a lot less. And so poorer people would pay a bigger burden of their income into taxes via just a sales tax, right?
1: Yeah, no, absolutely. The fact that this is the way that they're trying to push their, again, to line their pockets and push out what the working class and what the voter actually wants, all I can say is that I'm glad that these amendments are dead in the ground. Absolutely.
0: And I want to talk specifically about how that happened, but just to kind of stay on the income tax aspect for just a moment, it seems that the Republicans, who are so good at storytelling, generally tend to be able to sell things like, oh, no income tax, wouldn't that be great, to a public that is struggling? Because, of course, anytime someone can think, well, that means I get to keep more of my paycheck, it sounds really good, but that's not the full story. So how did that storytelling, that narrative that Republicans generally rely on to pass their regressive policies, how did that fail this time? How did workers and labor and all the organizers, parents, how did they counteract this notion, this tantalizing notion that if Amendment 5 were to pass, you'd get to keep more of your paycheck?
1: No, exactly. Whereas they use sly tactics, we provide mass amounts of plain information. Where Missouri Workers Power, we hit the streets, we talk to the average day person, we talk to the average person and tell them what these amendments really do. Whereas the money won't be saving any money from these bills because of the fact that, like you said, they will absolutely rip into your pocketbook anyhow. And how these bills how these amendments were able to fail and be in the dust is because of the mass organizing effort from Missouri Workers Power, just canvassing, speaking to the everyday person and just fighting truly for workers' rights and your ability to live and do more than that. Just do more than just work. You're able to actually thrive. And so I'm more than grateful for the organizing efforts.
0: And I understand that you engaged parents because income taxes fund lots of things like public schools. And, of course, the Republican agenda includes undercutting public schools through their so-called school choice agenda, which basically means that charter schools, you know, you can have private education through public funding, or in general, you know, have people on their own figure out how to pay for school alongside figuring out how to pay for healthcare and all these other things that we do pay out of pocket for. And so how did parents get involved in the struggle?
1: No, yeah. Really making our efforts known to, obviously not only to the people that work in childcare, but also getting out that message to the parents was really, really important because, like you said, the social services being gutted by this amendment would have been awful. And so the organizing efforts there really came into play from people that are teachers, people that are already working in that industry, just sharing the word with obviously the people they work with, but also spreading the word to those parents. And just so that way we can make sure as many people knew about this, and making sure that they understand and truly understood what these amendments would do to their personal lives. No, absolutely.
0: Can you explain why Missouri Governor Mike Kehoe put these amendments on the August ballot in Missouri instead of the November ballot? Generally, ballot measures go in the general election, November ballot. Primary races are for party races, you know, to pick the Democratic or Republican nominee for this or that seat. Was his decision to put it on this earlier ballot a way to try to shortcut and shorten the process, undercut, and kind of catch organizers off guard?
1: Oh, absolutely. Mm-hmm. Many, many people know that, the August elections, these smaller elections definitely get overlooked by a lot of people, because of course of how busy workers are, and how often they are just trying to survive. They don't have a lot of time to get involved into the ins and outs of local, politics. But the fact that, of course, we were able to get that message out and, fight against that is really, really powerful and gives me hope at the very least. But no, absolutely. The fact that they try to, slip these really, really powerful amendments into a smaller election, hoping, again, that the everyday person just trying to make it from day to day is going to overlook that, not go out and vote, not make their voice heard, so that way they can just continue to take money from dark interests and ignore the everyday person.
0: What was the actual, grassroots organizing? What did it look like? So you had canvassers, you went and had people went knocking on doors. Were there public rallies? Were there press appearances, et cetera?
1: No, I would say you're spot on. A lot of our efforts did involve canvassing, just going, like you said, door to door, knocking, standing in, places like Westport, standing in those very populated areas, so that way we can get our message out and make sure just the locals are informed, and as well as, you know, a very large online campaign, because of course there was a lot of advertisement for the opposite, you know, for these pro amendment 4 and 5, but of course I would say that overwhelmingly our campaign beat theirs, because the numbers don't lie. Nearly 80% of Missourians showed up to say, no, we do not want this at all. They showed up to make their voices heard. No, absolutely.
0: Right. It didn't just get defeated by 51-55%. These were landslide defeats.
1: Absolutely.
0: Which is really quite remarkable. What was it like? What was that process like for you? I understand that you personally went door knocking. Who were the kinds of people you spoke to? Were people open to hearing about this, you know, the underside of this, the underbelly of Kehoe's agenda? Because it's, when progressives tend to try to counteract Republican narratives, what they encounter is Fox News talking points and often this kind of cult-like blindness. Was it easy to talk to voters about this issue?
1: Definitely yes and no. Where just because of the fact that it is so much harder to combat disinformation when somebody has already inherited those talking points, like you said, from Fox News, from a lot of these conservative media, but actually meeting the voter face to face and not attacking them, but informing them of, you know, what the talking points are actually saying, what the underlying tone is for all of these conversations. And so a lot of the conversations you have with people are truly, and at the very least, since my experience, it's a lot of eye opening. It's a lot of people having the wool pulled off of their eyes. And it's a lot of just everyday people trying to go about their day, and you're just making sure that they're informed, that they know the facts, and that they have a plan to get out there and vote. Because of course, that is the hardest part, is actually making a plan, sticking to it, and going out there and showing your support and showing your voice, you know.
0: Who were the proponents of Amendments 4 and 5, in addition to the Republican legislators who actually put it on the ballot and Governor Mike Kehoe? Who were their backers?
1: No, yeah, a lot of these larger PACs and a lot of larger conservative movements. Generally, I feel that a lot of this dark interest money and a lot of these quote-unquote outside threats are, you know, like you said, already in Missouri, people like Speaker Patterson and Mike Kehoe. These are the people that are supposed to show up and show out to protect us and protect our voices and make our voices heard. So I am very glad that in the end, we were able to get our voices heard.
0: And so finally, give out a website for Missouri Workers Power and also briefly tell us about the organization.
1: So you can find them at moworkerspower.org, all one word. Again, that's moworkerspower.org. Missouri Workers Power is a fantastic organization. They are organizing and unionizing workers all across Missouri. Obviously, I'm a KC native, but I have been loving what they're doing, fighting. Obviously, they're the ones that gave us a $15 minimum wage, you know, with the Fight for 15, and they're the ones who organized to win that fight.
0: Thank you so much, Kenton, for joining us, and good luck to you.
1: Thank you so much as well. Have a nice one.
0: My guest has been Kenton Wright. They're a 23-year-old black bagel worker and a barista at Meshuggah's and a leader with Missouri Workers' Power. Kenton started organizing with other service industry workers in Kansas City because of their struggle to pay bills and access transportation and help to defeat Amendments 4 and 5. I'm Sonali Kohatkar, host and executive producer of Rising Up with Sonali, an independently produced, subscriber-supported program nationally syndicated to radio stations, free speech TV, and podcast platforms. 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
1: I'm always perpetually out of my comfort zone. 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
3: 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Chapter 12 of Alexander Crummell. Then from the dawn it seemed there came, but faint, as from beyond the limit of the world, like the last echo born of a great cry, sounds, as if some fair city were one voice around a king returning from his wars. Tennyson.

This is the story of a human heart, the tale of a black boy who many long years ago began to struggle with life that he might know the world and know himself. Three temptations he met on those dark dunes that lay gray and dismal before the wonder eyes of the child. The temptation of hate that stood out against the red dawn, the temptation of despair that darkened noonday, and the temptation of doubt that ever steals along with twilight. Above all, you must hear of the vales he crossed, the valley of humiliation, and the valley of the shadow of death. I saw Alexander Crummell first at a Wilberforce commencement season, amid its bustle and crush. Tall, frail, and black he stood, with simple dignity and an unmistakable air of good breeding. I talked with him apart, where the storming of the lusty young orators could not harm us. I spoke to him politely, then curiously, then eagerly, as I began to feel the fineness of his character, his calm courtesy, the sweetness of his strength, and his fair blending of the hope and truth of life. Instinctively, I bowed before this man as one bows before the prophets of the world. Some seer he seemed, that came not from the crimson past or the gray to come, but from the pulsing now, that mocking world which seemed to me at once so light and dark, so splendid and sordid. 40 years had he wandered in this same world of mine within the veil. He was born with the Missouri Compromise, and lay a-dying amid the echoes of Manila and El Caney, stirring times for living, times dark to look back upon, darker to look forward to. The black-faced lad that paused over his mud and marbles 70 years ago saw puzzling vistas as he looked down the world. The slave ship still groaned across the Atlantic. Faint cries burdened the southern breeze, and the great black father whispered mad tales of cruelty into those young ears. From the low doorway the mother silently watched her boy at play, and at nightfall sought him eagerly, lest the shadows should bear him away to the land of slaves. So his young mind worked and winced and shaped curiously a vision of life, and in the midst of that vision ever stood one dark figure alone, ever with the hard, thick countenance of that bitter father, and a form that fell in vast and shapeless folds. Thus the temptation of hate grew and shadowed the growing child, gliding stealthily into his laughter, fading into his play, and seizing his dreams by day and night with rough, rude turbulence. So the black boy asked of sky and sun and flower the never-answered, "Why?" And loved, as he grew, neither the world nor the world's rough ways. Strange temptation for a child, you may think. And yet in this wide land today 1,000,000 dark children brood before this same temptation, and feel its cold and shuddering arms. For them, perhaps, someone will some day lift the veil, will come tenderly and cheerily into those sad little lives and brush the brooding hate away, just as Beriah Green strode in upon the life of Alexander Crummell, and, before the bluff, kind-hearted man, the shadow seemed less dark. Beriah Green had a school in Oneida County, New York, with a score of mischievous boys. "I'm going to bring a black boy here to educate," said Beriah Green, as only a crank and an abolitionist would have dared to say. "Ho, ho," laughed the boys. "Yes," said his wife. And Alexander came. Once before, the black boy had sought a school, had traveled, cold and hungry, 400 miles up into free New Hampshire, to Canaan. But the godly farmers hitched 90 yoke of oxen to the abolition schoolhouse and dragged it into the middle of the swamp. The black boy trudged away. The 19th was the first century of human sympathy, the age when, half-wonderingly, we began to descry in others that transfigured spark of divinity which we call myself.
when clodhoppers and peasants and tramps and thieves and millionaires and sometimes Negroes became throbbing souls whose warm pulsing life touched us so nearly that we half gasped with surprise, crying, "Thou too? Hast thou seen sorrow and the dull waters of hopelessness? Hast thou known life?" And then all helplessly we peered into those other worlds and wailed, "O world of worlds, how shall man make you one?" So in that little Oneida school there came to those schoolboys a revelation of thought and longing beneath one black skin, of which they had not dreamed before. And to the lonely boy came a new dawn of sympathy and inspiration. The shadowy formless thing, the temptation of hate, that hovered between him and the world, grew fainter and less sinister. It did not wholly fade away, but diffused itself and lingered thick at the edges. Through it, the child now first saw the blue and gold of life, the sun-swept road that ran twixt the heaven and earth until, in one far-off, wan, wavering line, they met and kissed. A vision of life came to the growing boy, mystic, wonderful. He raised his head, stretched himself, breathed deep of the fresh new air. Yonder, behind the forests, he heard strange sounds. Then, glinting through the trees, he saw far, far away the bronzed hosts of a nation calling, calling faintly, calling loudly. He heard the hateful clank of their chains. He felt them cringe and grovel. And there arose within him a protest and a prophecy. And he girded himself to walk down the world. A voice and vision called him to be a priest, a seer to lead the uncalled out of the house of bondage. He saw the headless host turn toward him like the whirling of mad waters. He stretched forth his hands eagerly, and then, even as he stretched them, suddenly there swept across the vision the temptation of despair. They were not wicked men. The problem of life is not the problem of the wicked. They were calm, good men, bishops of the Apostolic Church of God, and strove toward righteousness. They said slowly, "It is all very natural, it is even commendable, but the General Theological Seminary of the Episcopal Church cannot admit a Negro." And when that thin, half-grotesque figure still haunted their doors, they put their hands kindly, half sorrowfully, on his shoulders, and said, "Now, of course, we know how you feel about it, but you see it is impossible, that is, well, it is premature. Sometime we trust, sincerely trust, all such distinctions will fade away, but now the world is as it is." This was the temptation of despair, and the young man fought it doggedly. Like some grave shadow he flitted by those halls, pleading, arguing, half angrily demanding admittance, until there came the final no, until men hustled the disturber away, marked him as foolish, unreasonable, and injudicious, a vain rebel against God's law. And then from that vision splendid, all the glory slowly faded away, and left an earth gray and stern, rolling on beneath a dark despair. Even the kind hands that stretched themselves toward him from out the depths of that dull morning seemed but parts of the purple shadows. He saw them coldly, and asked, "Why should I strive by special grace when the way of the world is closed to me?" All gently yet, the hands urged him on. The hands of young John Jay, that daring father's daring son. The hands of the good folk of Boston, that free city. And yet, with a way to the priesthood of the church open at last before him, the cloud lingered there. And even when in old St. Paul's the venerable bishop raised his white arms above the Negro deacon, even then the burden had not lifted from that heart, for there had passed a glory from the earth. And yet the fire through which Alexander Crummell went did not burn in vain. Slowly and more soberly he took up again his plan of life. More critically he studied the situation. Deep down below the slavery and servitude of the Negro people, he saw their fatal weaknesses, which long years of mistreatment had emphasized.
the dearth of strong moral character, of unbending righteousness, he felt, was their great shortcoming, and here he would begin. He would gather the best of his people into some little Episcopal chapel, and there lead, teach, and inspire them, till the leaven spread, till the children grew, till the world hearkened, till, and then across his dream gleamed some faint afterglow of that first fair vision of youth. Only an afterglow, for there had passed a glory from the earth. One day, it was in 1842, and the springtide was struggling merrily with the May winds of New England, he stood at last in his own chapel in Providence, a priest of the church. The days sped by, and the dark young clergyman labored. He wrote his sermons carefully. He intoned his prayers with a soft, earnest voice. He haunted the streets and accosted the wayfarers. He visited the sick and knelt beside the dying. He worked and toiled, week by week, day by day, month by month. And yet month by month the congregation dwindled. Week by week the hollow walls echoed more sharply. Day by day the calls came fewer and fewer. And day by day the third temptation sat clearer, and still more clearly within the veil. A temptation, as it were, bland and smiling, with just a shade of mockery in its smooth tones. First it came casually, in the cadence of a voice, "Oh, colored folks, yes." Or perhaps more definitely, "What do you expect?" In voice and gesture lay the doubt, the temptation of doubt. How he hated it, and stormed at it furiously. "Of course they are capable," he cried. "Of course they can learn and strive and achieve." And, "Of course," added the temptation softly, "they do nothing of the sort." Of all the three temptations, this one struck the deepest. Hate, he had outgrown so childish a thing. Despair, he had steeled his right arm against it and fought it with the vigor of determination. But to doubt the worth of his life work, to doubt the destiny and capability of the race his soul loved because it was his, to find listless squalor instead of eager endeavor, to hear his own lips whispering, "They do not care, they cannot know, they are dumb-driven cattle, why cast your pearls before swine?" This seemed more than man could bear, and he closed the door and sank upon the steps of the chancel and cast his robe upon the floor and writhed. The evening sunbeams had set the dust to dancing in the gloomy chapel when he arose. He folded his vestments, put away the hymn books, and closed the great Bible. He stepped out into the twilight, looked back upon the narrow little pulpit with a weary smile, and locked the door. Then he walked briskly to the bishop and told the bishop what the bishop already knew. "I have failed," he said simply. And gaining courage by the confession, he added, "What I need is a larger constituency. There are comparatively few Negroes here, and perhaps they are not of the best. I must go where the field is wider and try again." So the bishop sent him to Philadelphia with a letter to Bishop Onderdonk. Bishop Onderdonk lived at the head of six white steps, corpulent, red-faced, and the author of several thrilling tracts on apostolic succession. It was after dinner, and the bishop had settled himself for a pleasant season of contemplation, when the bell must needs ring, and there must burst in upon the bishop a letter and a thin, ungainly Negro. Bishop Onderdonk read the letter hastily and frowned. Fortunately, his mind was already clear on this point, and he cleared his brow and looked at Crummell. Then he said slowly and impressively, "I will receive you into this diocese on one condition. No Negro priest can sit in my church convention, and no Negro church must ask for a representation there." I sometimes fancy that I can see that tableau, the frail black figure nervously twitching his hat before the massive abdomen of Bishop Onderdonk,
his threadbare coat thrown against the dark woodwork of the bookcases, where Fox's Lives of the Martyrs nestled happily beside The Whole Duty of Man. I seemed to see the wide eyes of the Negro wander past the bishop's broadcloth to where the swinging glass doors of the cabinet glow in the sunlight. A little blue fly is trying to cross the yawning keyhole. He marches briskly up to it, peers into the chasm in a surprised sort of way, and rubs his feelers reflectively. Then he essays its depths, and finding it bottomless, draws back again. The dark-faced priest finds himself wondering if the fly, too, has faced its valley of humiliation, and if it will plunge into it, when lo, it spreads its tiny wings and buzzes merrily across, leaving the watcher wingless and alone. Then the full weight of his burden fell upon him. The rich walls wheeled away, and before him lay the cold, rough moor winding on through life, cut in twain by one thick granite ridge. Here the valley of humiliation, yonder the valley of the shadow of death. And I know not which be darker, no, not I. But this I know. In yonder vale of the humble stand today a million swarthy men, who willingly would bear the whips and scorns of time, the oppressor's wrong, the proud man's contumely, the pangs of despised love, the law's delay, the insolence of office, and the spurns that patient merit of the worthy takes. All this and more would they bear, did they but know that this were sacrifice, and not a meaner thing. So surged the thought within that lone black breast. The bishop cleared his throat suggestively, then, recollecting that there was really nothing to say, considerately, said nothing, only sat tapping his foot impatiently. But Alexander Crummell said, slowly and heavily, "I will never enter your diocese on such terms." And saying this, he turned and passed into the valley of the shadow of death. You might have noted only the physical dying, the shattered frame, and hacking cough, but in that soul lay deeper death than that. He found a chapel in New York, the church of his father. He labored for it in poverty and starvation, scorned by his fellow priests. Half in despair, he wandered across the sea, a beggar with outstretched hands. Englishmen clasped them, Wilberforce and Stanley, Thirlwell and Inglis, even Froude and Macaulay. Sir Benjamin Brodie bade him rest a while at Queen's College in Cambridge, and there he lingered, struggling for health of body and mind until he took his degree in 1953. Restless still and unsatisfied, he turned toward Africa, and for long years amid the spawn of the slave smugglers sought a new heaven and a new earth. So the man groped for light. All this was not life. It was the world wandering of a soul in search of itself, the striving of one who vainly sought his place in the world, ever haunted by the shadow of a death that is more than death, the passing of a soul that has missed its duty. 20 years he wandered, 20 years and more, and yet the hard, rasping question kept gnawing within him, "What in God's name am I on earth for?" In the narrow New York parish his soul seemed cramped and smothered. In the fine old air of the English university he heard the millions wailing over the sea. In the wild, fever-cursed swamps of West Africa he stood helpless and alone. You will not wonder at his weird pilgrimage, you who in the swift whirl of living amid its cold paradox and marvelous vision have fronted life and asked its riddle face to face. And if you find that riddle hard to read, remember that yonder black boy finds it just a little harder. If it is difficult for you to find and face your duty, it is a shade more difficult for him. If your heart sickens in the blood and dust of battle, remember that to him the dust is thicker and the battle fiercer. No wonder the wanderers fall. No wonder we point to thief
and murderer and haunting prostitute and the never-ending throng of unhearsed dead, the Valley of the Shadow of Death gives few of its pilgrims back to the world. But Alexander Crummell, it gave back. Out of the temptation of hate, and burned by the fire of despair, triumphant over doubt, and steeled by sacrifice against humiliation, he turned at last home across the waters, humble and strong, gentle and determined. He bent to all the jibes and prejudices, to all hatred and discrimination, with that rare courtesy which is the armor of pure souls. He fought among his own, the low, the grasping, and the wicked, with that unbending righteousness which is the sword of the just. He never faltered. He seldom complained. He simply worked, inspiring the young, rebuking the old, helping the weak, guiding the strong. So he grew, and brought within his wide influence all that was best of those who walk within the veil. They who live without knew not nor dreamed of that full power within, that mighty inspiration which the dull gauze of caste decreed that most men should not know. And now that he is gone, I sweep the veil away and cry, lo, the soul to whose dear memory I bring this little tribute. I can see his face still, dark and heavy-lined beneath his snowy hair, lighting and shading, now with inspiration for the future, now in innocent pain at some human wickedness, now with sorrow at some hard memory from the past. The more I met Alexander Crummell, the more I felt how much that world was losing which knew so little of him. In another age he might have sat among the elders of the land in purple-bordered toga. In another country, mothers might have sung him to the cradles. He did his work. He did it nobly and well. And yet I sorrow that here he worked alone with so little human sympathy. His name today in this broad land means little, and comes to 50 million ears laden with no incense of memory or emulation. And herein lies the tragedy of the age. Not that men are poor, all men know something of poverty. Not that men are wicked, who is good? Not that men are ignorant, what is truth? Nay, but that men know so little of men. He sat one morning gazing toward the sea. He smiled and said, "The gate is rusty on their hinges." That night at starrise a wind came moaning out of the west to blow the gate ajar. And then the soul I loved fled like a flame across the seas, and in its seat sat death. I wonder where he is today. I wonder if in that dim world beyond, as he came gliding in, there rose on some wan throne a king, a dark and pierced Jew, who knows the writhings of the earthly damned, saying, as he laid those heart-wrung talents down, "Well done," while round about the morning stars sat singing. End of chapter 12.

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2: Today, on Wings.
3: Any work can be done to anyone, not only men, even women. But we had a big problem with men.
2: Janet Mirobi was among the first female taxi drivers in Mombasa on the Kenyan coast. A few years later, she illegally boarded a ship, and that changed her career and life. Our Kenya reporter, Diana Wanyonyi, interviewed Janet for Wings.

0: 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If you look up Janet Mirobi online, you see a fairly tall and powerful-looking woman with gold earrings and a shaved head, busily engaged with her hotel and restaurant business. But that's just the recent version of her bold and, for her day, unusual career. She talked with Diana Wanyonyi about her work experience, starting from when she was 19 years old.
1: My name is Janet Mirobi, a woman who used to be a taxi driver in Mombasa. And that's how I started my business when I was 19 years, actually. My sister was a taxi driver in Port
2: Mombasa,
1: and then she's the one who showed me how to go.

0: Can be done to anyone, not only men, even women. But we had a big problem with men. We had a big problem because they didn't want us to take to be a taxi driver there. But we told them, either you like it or not, you'll go, you left us here, because we have to work. So sometimes they close our car, the gangs were together, they close our car, but we tell them, we'll show you what to do, because we have to work. We are Kenyans, and we have motive to work, to do business. Why do you want to stop us to do that?
1: Because you're women.
0: Because you're women? Yes. Your woman is in the house. We are not a woman. The woman is in the house, in your house, yes. Not here. So don't put her there in the category of your wife. We are not. So we have to work. Then we continue like that, and then they get used to come others. We become about 10 of us, like that. And then let alone everybody, or many women came in the port. We worked together. And then later my sister, she passed, the other one passed. I remained alone, but I did not lose hope, because I had a hope to get something in my life, because my parents, they were poor. So I have to work and get something to send for them to eat, and also to do my things. So I continue like that, and then later on, after 24 years, when I get used in the port, I start learning languages, because the mzungu you are taking, you must know their language so that you get many customers. Mm-hmm. So I start learning language. Yes. I became I can talk Italian, Greek, and Japan. So I had to have many customers because of talking languages. So this man fight me also, because customers tell them, we did not tell you to come here. We told Janet to come here to wait for us, not you. So they bring problems sometimes. We got the police. Police tell them, you cannot force the customer where to take his money. They had right to take his money where he want. Mm-hmm. So we continue like that, and then let alone they get use of it.
2: So you went back to classes to learn three languages?
0: No, I didn't go to the class. At the field.
1: You did at the field?
0: Yeah, when I talk to them, just like that. You know, sometimes you have many customers, let's say, like Greek. I had many customers. Or like that. I learned through them, not the school. Not the school. Through the customer. Because when you want to have a business, even them, they want to know Swahili. Jambo. Yeah. And then I tell them, Jambo is saying hi. What about in a Greek? And like that, like that, like that. Whenever they come, we talk language, Swahili, English. Sometimes they say they don't understand. And then they explain to me. I accept them. And then I get used on that. So I used to learn many languages in the port because of the seamen. I can speak Greek. I can write. Italian, I can talk. And Japanese also I can talk. And even the other languages I can hear, but these three of them, they are the one that they had many ships coming in Mombasa. So I had to learn that language through them, so I'll get many customers. So me is used to organize to other taxis, because I talk to them language, I tell them they are saying this. And then let alone after that, after I become 25 years.
2: By the time you were 24 years, you were not yet married.
0: No, I was not married. I was not married. I was not married.
2: And who were some of your clients?
0: Greek, Italian, Japanese. They are not tourists. They are seamen. They are working in the ship. Okay. Yeah, so I can talk with them German.
1: And English.
0: In English, yeah. And then let alone, and after some times I get use of them, even the company, they used to know me. The owner of the ships, they know me because I do help their people, their crew. When they have problem in town or any different thing, I do. Even sometimes ship came late, the agent's not there. I do give them money. I'll get money tomorrow. Yeah, that's how I get my customers. Because you must appreciate your customer, and they see you take care of them so that you get many customers. Mm-hmm. Yeah. Sure. So that we went like that, and then 19. 19-

0: 78, the time our president died, Kenyatta, that day I was in the ship at the Castoraway.
1: In Mombasa,
0: yes, because my customer asked me, how much money do you earn per day or per month? When I tell them, they say, what? We give you more money. Then I told them, the woman cannot go in the ship. The woman go on the ship like he has killed. They say, what? The ship is ours. The watchmen, we paying them. And we'll come inside and you will go. I said, they asked me, can you sacrifice yourself to die? I say, I can sacrifice because I need my life. They told me, now today the ship is sailing. You want to go with us? I told them, yes. How? They went, okay.
1: To where?
0: We went to, by that time we went to Italy. The ship goes round anyway. Ship goes. We went to Italy, and then we went to Germany, and then we coming back after 3 months.
1: Did you have valid documents for you to travel?
0: Nothing. When they put me in the ship, they put me in the box. By that time, it was very hard because the ship was general cargo, not like now container, not containers. Before, it was general cargo, the boxes, wooden boxy, paper boxy like that. They put me in the box so that when the pilot go outside, when we go outside, the pilot come in, they'll take me outside. I said, yes. We gave the watchman 500 shilling, and then I went in, they put me in the box, and then the pilot come, the ship move up to Florida there. When the pilot drop down, they open me. They free me. And then when they free me, then they told me, now what work can you do? I said, any work I can do. Okay, they told me, you'll start with the cooking. So the rest will be learning slowly, slowly. Because we see you are a very hardworking lady. You will learn it. So they put me in the kitchen, I become a cook. And then let alone cook, washing plates and this. Let alone I become a chef. Yeah, later, after three months, I become a chief. I remain alone, a chief and another crew in the ship. Just like that, and like that, and then later on, when I finish work in the time I am free, I go there to the deck. I want to see what they are doing. Mm-hmm. So I go there, I work also. Then they told me, you can catch that like this. I say, yes, I can do it because I need money. Why not? Then they show me how to open the ropes and to do this. And then easy like that, I become again, they change me, they put me in the deck. That is more money.
1: Wow.
0: Yeah.
1: Wow. So on the deck, what was your position there?
0: The position was the deck girl.
1: And did they have other girls or you were alone?
0: I was only the girl in that ship, African lady. And the company, because they know me, they know I'm in the ship. So there was no problem. Whenever we go in the port, they give me show pass. Other countries, they don't refuse ladies to go in the ship. Only we here, in Kenya, had a problem. But other port, they was not refusing because the captain gave me the show pass. We go outside, we go for boogie down, go for anything, drinks, or we come back later.
1: That day you decided that you're traveling on the ship. Did you inform your family? Did you tell your mom?
0: I didn't tell them because they could not agree. And I didn't want to curse. So I did not tell them. Because if I could tell them, they could tell, don't go. No, I didn't want that. So I just went. Mm-hmm. But my car, I left to another man to do a taxi driver. And send this money, every week send this money to this number. Because by that time, you know, sending money was very hard. So there's those bus was called in OTC. They had an office in Nakuru. So I had already gone to the Nakuru and take my mother's there to know where they'll come and collect because I had organized with the office, head office here. I told them to help me, my mother and my dad can go there and pick the whatever I'll send. So I left that taxi driver, tell them, every week you take this money to that OTC. My mother will collect there in Nakuru.
1: Mm-hmm. Mm. And how much were you making by then, driving a taxi a day? How much were you making?
0: By that time, by that time a day I could make even 15,000-20,000 Kenya shillings. Long time, that was good money. And dollar by that time was 750. Yeah.
2: On Wings, you are listening to the career experiences of Janet Mirobi, one of the first woman taxi drivers in Mombasa, Kenya, later a seafarer, and now a hotel and restaurant proprietor. She's talking with Wings correspondent Diana Wanyonyi. Here's more.
1: The ship that you boarded, how much are you being paid, being the chef, then when you moved from chef to...
0: I was paid $1,200.
1: So which kind of food were you preparing?
0: I can cook any food. Greek food I can cook. Italian food I can cook. German food I can cook. And Japanese.
1: They taught you how to do that?
0: Yeah, they taught me.
1: What was your favorite meal?
0: My favorite meal was Japan. Uh-huh. And then Greek. The fish, most of their food is seafood. Mm-hmm. Only that rice and potatoes, yeah, and fish, like that.
1: Did you suffer from homesickness while you were there?
0: I didn't, because the money I sent to my parents, I know they are okay as I am there. When you're in a boat, you take your money when you come, when you're shaking out. You just take little money for the shopping. Mm-hmm. And the rest, when you are going out, you take your money, you collect your money. And by that time, you collect dollars. You know, I go 6 months or 8 months. Mm-hmm. I used to go 6 months or 8 months. Mm-hmm. So when I come, I have good money. I have good money. So it has no problem. So I went like that. I work. And then later on, I see I have small money. I bought a farm to my place. I build a house for my mother's, and then I still continue, and then later on, I bought this place in 1993.
1: Oh, this restaurant?
0: This
1: hotel building.
0: Yeah, it was a residence before. Mm-hmm. So then I walk a little bit, going, I come back like that, and then I stop. Then now I become when I change the hotel to be a hotel, I stop now. I started with the 3 rooms here. 3 rooms only. Before the 3 room, I had a Githeri restaurant. It was a Githeri restaurant. When the people from African Marine, East African Oxygen, they come and eat. So when I'm going like that, those customers ask me, why don't you put a rooms here? Because when we eat here, we're going to look for a place to sleep and to drink. Can't you look for this? I told them, I don't know how I can get those licenses. One told me, you can get, there's no use of you, is to go to the county, and then you explain, and then you fill the forms. That's what I did. And then I started with 3 rooms. It was very funny, because it has no tile, only cement and the bed. They come and sleep, every day is full, 3 rooms, every day.
1: How much are you charging?
0: I was charging 300. That time.
1: That is $3 US.
0: No, shilling, Kenya shilling.
1: Oh, okay.
0: Kenya shilling, and then let alone, I continue. After 6 months, I see it's good, it's paid. Now I say, I give notice to other tenants. I told them, even them, they say, it's good, you're doing like this, it's good. They were happy. The tenant I had here, God bless them where they are, because they were happy, telling me that it's very good, a young lady like you, thinking to process and make more money for the family and yourself. So I continue like that, and then I change, and then let alone I open a pub, and now it's a pub and hotel. I started with the, and then I add more rooms, became 13 rooms.
1: From 3 rooms to 13 rooms. In a span of how many years?
0: 32 years.
3: 2 years.
0: 2 years. Mm-hmm. Because when I want to extend another flat, I build that flat for 10 years, first floor. Slowly, slowly, the money I'm getting here is when I'm doing that one. And then let alone, there is my sister, she's in German. They came for holiday with his husband. When they came, that German man went around looking. I say, oh, it's good. Lord. And then my sister told, you know how many years he built this one? 10 years. That German man says, my darling, the house we stay and we are doing business, I build for 25 years. I build for 25 years, even when I go to the club, friends, they are abusing me. Why are you wasting your money? You're putting money, you don't do anything. I told them, it's my money. I want to put in the toilet and flush, I flush. So don't think about it. Now, they are enjoying that now. Told me, I know when I come back after 2 years, you'll be finishing this. And it's just like he's playing for me. After 2 years, easy, I finish. So it become I used to have 30 rooms. And I always think nothing is hard to have it. It depends with you. What do you want to make to your life? How do you want to be? Is when you can succeed. Then there is no small work or small money. Is you yourself can make it big or small. So I'm a first lady, a sea girl in Kenya. Even I'm a member in the Seafarers Union. I'm women coordinator in Seafarers Union. Mm-hmm. Yes, because I like to, I don't want to say because I have something now, I can mentor others. I want to mentor all the women to know that. There is no work for men and women. Always belong to us. Even me now, I can go back to school. I can go to learn about the office. I'll go to learn about the mechanic, engineer, building, because those are things are paying now. I don't regret my age. When I was young, I really did it, and that's what I'm enjoying now. And I always tell the young generation, take time to save your life, because if you don't save your life this age, when you become 50, you'll not do it. So is the best thing is now to rearrange yourself. What do you want after being this age? What do you want to be? That's what I do tell the girls and the young generation, the men, the boys, all.
1: And when you came back, what happened to your taxi?
0: Taxi was there, and then when I opened here, I was giving that car out because I know I will not get good money, but it will help my parents when I'm outside. When I come back and I start this, I say, why should I keep giving somebody enjoying my money? I took and sold and it's meaning my car. Mm-hmm.
1: Mm. And now from a taxi girl to a seafarer, and now you're in a hotel.
0: I'm enjoying so much. It's like I'm in a ship. Because, you know, if you are used to talk with people, and then you go to stay in the house watching TV, that's where people, they get, you see, many people when they go retirement, they go in the house. And they were used to talk with the people. Now they go in the house only watching TV and they sleep. Watching TV and sleep. Now here is just the same thing as here. I am in the ship because I talk to different people, different history, and like that. So I'm not feeling any different now. Because I'm used to this talking to people. Even the customer abuse me, I tell them, I'm sorry, please forgive me. Yeah, that is right. He's the customer right. That is customer right. Even he abuse. Even many, they don't know I'm the owner here. After they stay 2 days, they say, she's the owner.
1: Yes, you don't look like one. You don't.
0: Yeah. I'm used in
1: and
0: that.
1: And you're very simple.
0: Yeah, I'm used in that because when you become a seaman or seagull, sea life is different than here. You enjoy everybody because you go to a different port, you find different people. You go to another port, you find different people. You find other crew, they are joining, they are different. So you have to get used to them. So that's why I'm saying even the customer, most, unless they stay 2-3 days, is when they'll know that is mama. Mm-hmm. Yeah, and I enjoy that because I don't want you to feel offended. When they see me, they feel offended. But when they don't know, let alone they know, they will enjoy it and say, Mama, congratulations. Mm-hmm. And some they read that, they say, Mama, we congratulate you so much.
3: Yeah, awesome. Mm-hmm. Yeah, awesome. Mm. And now, what are some of the challenges? What are some of the challenges that you have encountered as a woman in the society?
0: Well, there's nothing challenges. It's normal thing. Even now in your work, you have challenges. Even if you're working in the, let's say, you have a shop and you're coming home, you have challenges. Now, it is your shop. But what you have to do is to be calm so that you get used in those challenges. Because you want to be there. So you have to welcome everything's coming. You say, I'm fine. Napole, I'm sorry. Tomorrow I'll not do it again. Oh, that is finished. He's getting used to me now.
1: What are some of your achievements?
0: At the best moment, I enjoy Jawambe. That's why I see my young generation. When I was young, when I see Jawambe, I remember when I was 19 or 20, 30 years there, or 40 years. I see and I said, yes, I plan it. And I'm meeting my plan. For me, I normally like to talk with the people. Mm-hmm. Because many people, when they see you, they think you come from rich family. And they fear you because you're from the rich family. So I normally tell them, please, let's sit down, I tell you the life. Because life, it's not hard. It's you making hard life because you want to steal, and that one will not go anywhere stealing. But if you work with your hands and your brains, you really enjoy it let alone. So I normally tell them, enjoy yourself, and then I tell them, you are lucky. Your parents have educated you. Has given you, you're a university lady, you're a university man, your parents have suffered to educate you and has given you life title deed. No one can take it, only God. But in this world, no one. If you use that title deed, well, you really enjoy like Mama Jawambe.
2: Janet Morobi called herself Mama Jawambe because she is the mother of her Jawambe Hotel. But the Swahili word Jawambe can be translated into English as the phrase, tell me. Among her other activities, Morobi mentors sea girls. Again, here's the interviewer, Diana Wanyonyi.
1: You say you also mentor sea girls.
0: You know, we African, we are a little bit behind because we think, as you said, we think this job is for men. So they fear. Not many are coming. But now we are enjoying, they are coming now a little bit because I'm just talking to them like I'm talking to you, telling them, enjoy what the title you have. If me, I'll go back young generation now. I'll become young. I'll not go for the office work. No, I'll not go for the office work. What I'll do, because I'll go for engineer, mechanic, or building construction, hardworking. And even the doctor, think about the doctors. You're using brain and your hand is working. It's when you can enjoy, because this work, the one I'm saying, even you get old, you will not mind. You will employ people. You just tell them, take like this, put this here, put this here, and then the work will still continue going on. Mm-hmm. So you will never lose, because that title your parents give you, you will enjoy it your lifetime.
2: Janet Mirobi's Jawambe Hotel is still doing business in Mombasa, Kenya. She was interviewed in Mombasa by Wings correspondent Diana Wanyonyi. 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
5: Shelley Winters. I have bursts of being a lady. But it doesn't last long.
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0: I am from Pacifica Radio in Los Angeles. This is the Bradcast, as heard on KPFK 90.7 FM in LA and on dozens of other fine affiliate stations on both the public airwaves and the internets around the country and the world, blanketing planet Earth. I'm Brad Friedman, your friendly investigative blogger, journalist, troublemaker, muckraker, and all-around swell fellow. Says me from bradblog.com. All right, a crazy couple of primary election weeks seems to continue this week, Desi Doyen.
1: Yeah, no kidding.
0: How many more weeks can we take? I don't know, but voting has concluded, of course, in six states on Tuesday this week, specifically Connecticut, Minnesota, Vermont, Wisconsin, South Carolina, and Alabama. And as we threatened last week when he joined us to discuss the crazy close race in Michigan's Democratic U.S. Senate primary, the great John Nichols of the nation and Wisconsin's favorite son will join us momentarily once again from Wisconsin, I believe, to discuss what the hell happened on Tuesday in the Badger State's crazy Democratic gubernatorial primary race, which he described last week on this show as wild beyond belief.
1: Yeah.
0: And that was before Tuesday night's incredibly close finish. More on that and neighboring Minnesota's Democratic U.S. Senate primary and what all of it means for the Democratic Party and the progressive movement moving forward with John momentarily. Next week, by the way, Tuesday, August 18, the great states of Alaska, Florida, and Wyoming will hold their statewide primaries. If you're in one of those states and have yet to vote or make a plan to do so, it ain't a moment too soon to do so right now, at least after you get done listening to the Bradcast. But before we get to, and because I especially want to leave plenty of time for John this week, a very few selective results from this week's contests of note, as always, based on still incomplete tallies and unofficial calls made by media and candidates themselves as of right now. South Carolina Republicans held their replacement primary to select their nominee to take the place of Senator Lindsey Graham, who recently died suddenly on Tuesday. The Donald Trump-endorsed Darlene Graham, Lindsey's sister, who was selected to temporarily fill the seat for the rest of her brother's term this year. Well, she decided she liked it so much, she wanted to run for a full six-year term with Trump's encouragement and backing, by the way, to do so, despite her never having run for public office before. But on Tuesday this week, she was in a 10-way race for the Republican nomination for the permanent job, and she came in first with almost 33% of the vote, but that was not enough to avoid a primary runoff election on August 25th against the far-right Republican hardliner Congressman Ralph Norman, who came in second with about 25% of the vote. Norman previously crashed and burned in his run for the Republican gubernatorial election in South Carolina earlier this year. So he's available.
1: He's going to keep trying.
0: Yeah, and he's very Trumpy as well. Similarly, Trumpy Congressman Russell Fry came in third. Former Governor Mark Sanford came in fourth. A guy named Mark Lynch, who was actually the only candidate who actually ran in the primary earlier this year against a living Lindsey Graham. He placed fifth on Tuesday. There were five others who ran as well on Tuesday, and between all of those, there would seem to be plenty of other votes for these other candidates to go to either Darlene Graham or Ralph Norman this year to decisively win the runoff in a couple of weeks, but we will see. Alabama held a few U.S. House primaries after the U.S. Supreme Court gave state Republicans the permission to redraw U.S. House districts in the middle of their previous primary elections to make it harder for Democrats to win. There were no real surprises of note on Tuesday, with most of the four U.S. House races unfolding exactly as expected, with front runners advancing in the newly redrawn second district and safe seat incumbents or favorites cruising everywhere else. Perhaps we will revisit some of those in an upcoming show between now and November, but we'll see. In Connecticut, Democratic Governor Ned Lamont easily cruised to a win for his party's nomination against an opponent critical of the governor for his unwillingness to raise taxes on the rich. Lamont will run for his third term against Republican State Senator Ryan Fazio in a state which has not elected a Republican to the governor's mansion in 20 years. In a Connecticut U.S. House race of note in the 1st District, former Hartford Mayor Luke Bronin defeated 14-term Democratic Congressman and, well, seemingly likable enough fellow John Larson. Larson lost to the more progressive challenger, three decades younger than him, at a time when younger party members have been calling for older lawmakers to step aside to make room for a new generation of leaders. That story, no doubt, will come into play when we speak with John Nichols in a second. Bronin, who questioned whether Larson stood up enough to Donald Trump. He's a former Navy intelligence officer. He easily defeated the 78-year-old by more than 20 points on Tuesday, remarkably enough, in what Cook Political Report describes as a solidly Democratic district. So Bronin will most likely be the state's next congressman from its first congressional district after taking on Republican Amy Chai, in November.
1: I'm sorry to see Larson go. I have to say he is a big champion of Social Security and Medicare and has been a good fighter in hearings in Congress. But as you say, the generational change is pressing ahead anyway.
0: Yeah. That's why I said he seems like a likable fellow. Younger blood, apparently, is what at least Democrats in Connecticut want. In Vermont, two first-time candidates vied for the Democratic nomination to take on the popular moderate Republican governor, Phil Scott, in the state, with economist Amanda Jew appearing to come out very closely on top in that race to take on Scott in November. In Minnesota, Senator Amy Klobuchar very easily won the Democratic primary nomination to become the state's new governor after two-term Governor Tim Walz decided to not run for a third term. Sadly, however, it appears that Klobuchar will not be facing off with former crack addict turned betting impresario turned election conspiracy theorist and nearly bankrupt pillow maker Mike Lindell, who, though he led in some of the pre-election polling in the GOP primary for governor on Tuesday and had the powerful endorsement of Donald Trump, well, it turns out, nonetheless, he did not win on Tuesday. At least it appears that he did not win. More on that in a moment. Lindell appears to have been soundly defeated by more than 10 points by the Republican Speaker of the Minnesota House, Lisa DeMuth, in a three-way race between DeMuth, Lindell, and businessman Kendall Qualls, who had the endorsement of the state Republican Party. But he also lost by even more than Lindell to DeMuth. So Trump endorsed the pillow guy who lost. The Minnesota Republican Party chose the other business guy who few have heard of, who lost, and the woman who was not endorsed by either the party or the president went on to easily win the GOP nomination to take on Klobuchar in the governor's race this fall. Are you okay, Minnesota Republicans? I didn't think so. For the record, even though Minnesota seems to be the sort of the Republican Party's white whale. They always think they're about to flip it red, kind of like Texas to Democrats, if that's fair. And anything could happen this year. I will note that nearly 700,000 voted in the Democratic primary in Minnesota, which wasn't really competitive in the least. Klobuchar won almost 90% of the vote in a 10-person race. And yet, on the Republican side, barely more than 400,000 Republicans voted in that competitive contest for the GOP nomination for governor. Make of that what you will. As to the pillow guy and Trump poodle, Lindell, he has so far refused to concede defeat in the state's Republican gubernatorial primary, despite trailing by a double-digit margin the morning after polls closed by about 11 points just before airtime when I checked. Told by a reporter on his own streaming channel on Tuesday night on Lindell TV that the AP had declared the race over, Lindell dismissed the wire service outright. He asked why he wouldn't accept the call, asked why he wouldn't accept that call from AP. He questioned their authority to determine the outcome, and he insisted that hundreds of thousands of votes remained uncounted. And guess what? I agree with Lindell. As he said, quote, "I'm not going to give up this race until the votes are counted." That's nonsense, he said about the AP call. And you know what? Good for him. I have absolutely no problem with that. Lindell did not return a request for comment from The Guardian on what steps he will take next to contest the election, however, if he chooses to do so. Challenging Donald Trump's 2020 defeat has cost Lindell a lot of money. As The Guardian reports today, Lindell spent what he said were tens of millions of dollars pursuing that conspiracy theory through lawsuits, documentaries, and conferences, even as courts repeatedly throughout his challenges. Last month, he settled a $1.3 billion defamation suit brought against him by Dominion Voting Systems, though the settlement was with a company named Liberty Vote that has since purchased Dominion and is friendly to Donald Trump in the White House. That lawsuit regarding evidence-free claims that Lindell had made about Dominion Voting Systems. If he decides to ask for a recount here of this GOP primary, and I hope that he does, my understanding of Minnesota law is that he has the right to do so as a candidate, and he's entitled to what the state describes as a hand review of ballots, of the hand-marked paper ballots used across the state. Lindell, however, would have to pay for that by himself, since his race was outside of the 0.25% margin that would allow a free recount. Such a review would likely cost him anywhere from several hundred thousands of dollars to more than $1 million to hand review about 415,000 ballots cast in the GOP race. The count is, if it happened, would be done by state officials, but his team would be allowed to observe. And frankly, I would be just fine with that. I hope he does it, unless he's too broke by now to be able to afford it. By the way, Lindell's own campaign had been dogged by questions over his own eligibility because he's actually registered to vote in Texas. Even as he told reporters that he had reestablished Minnesota residency, whatever that means, but their same-day registration rules means that he could still cast a ballot for himself and run, regardless of where his previous active registration was. His apparent defeat on Tuesday, however, if it turns out to be one, extends a run of losses for Trump-endorsed candidates in recent weeks, including last week alone, U.S. House races for Andy Ogles from Tennessee, and the landslide loss of Amir Hassan, a Navy veteran in Michigan, who lost to a candidate who had dropped out weeks ago by a landslide. I believe three other Trump-endorsed candidates for governor have lost in recent weeks as well. In the race to fill the seat being vacated by Minnesota's Democratic U.S. Senator Tina Smith, who is retiring at the end of the year, Congresswoman Angie Craig, a centrist Democrat, faced off with the state's lieutenant governor, Peggy Flanagan, a progressive, for the Democratic nomination on Tuesday night amid a number of such contests between progressives and more centrist or moderate Democrats. The voters in Minnesota chose the more progressive candidate in this case. Flanagan will run for the U.S. Senate. She will face former NFL sideline TV reporter Michelle Tafoya, who easily won the GOP nod on Tuesday for the U.S. Senate because apparently Republicans really, really like to elect TV personalities and sports figures as their nominees. If the Democrat Flanagan wins, she would be the first Native American woman to serve in the U.S. Senate. She'd be the first Native American, period, to serve in the Senate from Minnesota. Here were a few remarks from Flanagan's victory speech on Tuesday night.
2: Thank you. Jimmy Gretsch, Minnesota. For months now, I have been telling you that this campaign was about the many versus the money. Well, guess what? The many just won.
0: Yes, they did, at least in the Democratic primary on Tuesday. We'll see if they can win again this November. More on that also with John momentarily. And in what turned out to be the night's marquee race in the great state of Wisconsin, Francesca Hong, a chef, state lawmaker, and Democratic socialist who energized a lot of progressive voters, and David Crowley, the elected Milwaukee County executive endorsed by the outgoing Democratic Governor Tony Evers just a few weeks ago. All of that came down to the wire on Tuesday night after Hong had spent weeks as the double-digit frontrunner in the race. She had come under some fire for writing on social media back in 2020 that Thanksgiving should be canceled. And she, though she recently walked that back, she supports abolishing ICE, increasing taxes on people who make more than $750,000 a year. But after a real nail-biter, it appears that David Crowley will go on to face Congressman Tom Tiffany, the only major candidate on the Republican side running on Tuesday in the race to be the Badger State's next governor. Tiffany was endorsed by Trump, voted against the certification of Joe Biden in 2020, called for the election in Wisconsin that year that Joe Biden won to be investigated. He's about as Trumpy as you get. As you know, Wisconsin is an incredibly evenly divided state, but that race on the Democratic side was both crazy close and just crazy, period. Well, before Election Day, as we will discuss with John, after what appears to be a Crowley victory over Hong by less than a half of a percentage point, well, the race was finally called, at least by Mike Lindell's friends at AP, for Crowley in the wee hours, leading Sabato's crystal ball to move Wisconsin's governor's race from a toss-up to leans Democratic. Here was Crowley on Wednesday morning during a gracious victory speech.
3: And I especially want to thank Representative Francesca Hong. Her campaign reminded people across Wisconsin that there are no long shots when it comes to believing in a better future and fighting to expand opportunities to every family. That kind of passion, it strengthens our democracy. And I look forward to earning their support and everyone who participated in this campaign as we move forward together. Over the past few months, you've heard a lot of people try to define this election as a battle between the left and the center, between progressives and the establishment, between insiders and outsiders. That narrative misses the entire point of what we're doing. Because when I traveled across Wisconsin, I didn't meet people who introduced themselves that way. I met parents wondering how they'll afford childcare. I met workers who want wages that keep up with the cost of living. I met farmers trying to preserve family traditions. I met small business owners trying to keep their doors open, and I met seniors who deserve security and dignity after a lifetime of work. I met young people who simply want a fair chance to build a life right here in this great state we call Wisconsin. We may not agree on every policy. We may not use the same labels, but we all want safe communities, strong schools, affordable health care, good-paying jobs, and a brighter future for all of our children.
0: That was the apparent Democratic nominee for Wisconsin Governor David Crowley on Wednesday in Wisconsin. Much more on all of that coming up in just a second with a great John Nichols right here on the broadcast. I'm Brad Friedman. Don't touch that dial.
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0: Yeah. We may need some time to work it out. Welcome back to the Bradcast. Brad Friedman from bradblog.com. It was yet another much more exciting than predicted primary election night on Tuesday in the great state of Wisconsin and even the great state of Minnesota, especially following last week's much more exciting than predicted primary election in the great state of Michigan. There seems to be quite a bit of jockeying among Democrats, in particular in those so-called blue wall states, over the future direction of the Democratic Party. And at least until we get to November, it seems it's pretty difficult to tell exactly which way the party is actually going if the various results from last night and the previous Tuesday are any indication. After last week's Democratic primary for the U.S. Senate in Michigan resulted in the more progressive candidate, Abdul Al-Sayed, barely edging out the more centrist establishment candidate, Haley Stevens, by far less than pre-election polling had predicted. Well, we saw a very similar pattern, it seems, in Wisconsin's gubernatorial contest on Tuesday, with the more centrist establishment candidate this time barely, and I mean barely, by less than 4,000 votes out of nearly 800,000 cast, eking out the victory this time over the more progressive, in this case, Democratic Socialist candidate Francesca Hong, who, like El-Sayed, had been leading in recent pre-election polling by more than 20 points. That is, at least until actual voters got to have their say in the matter. Meanwhile, in neighboring Minnesota, it was the more progressive candidate, Lieutenant Governor Peggy Flanagan, who easily defeated the more moderate Democratic candidate, that would be Congresswoman Angie Craig, to run for the U.S. Senate seat being vacated this year by Democratic Senator Tina Smith. So what do these sort of mixed results tell us about the state of the Democratic Party right now, if anything, and whether it is truly moving toward the progressive left, at least in states that will, once again, be must win for Democrats if they hope to take back the White House in 2028, much less the U.S. Senate this November. We spoke to the great John Nichols last week after the much closer than expected Democratic primary in Michigan, where the more progressive Abdul Sayed barely eked out his victory for the party's U.S. Senate nomination after previously, just like Francesca Hong, who lost on Tuesday in Wisconsin's Democratic governor's race, apparently, after leading by huge numbers in pre-election polling. But with Tuesday's marquee race in John Nichols' own home state of Wisconsin, it was all but impossible not to have him back to make sense of this week's fascinating primary election results. John Nichols, of course, is now the executive editor at The Nation. He's the contributing writer for The Progressive and associate editor of the local Madison, Wisconsin Capital Times. He's also author and co-author of more books than we have time to mention on progressive politics, though his latest, written with Senator Bernie Sanders, is titled "It's Okay to Be Angry About Capitalism." Oh, Mr. Nichols, welcome back to the broadcast, sir. Hope you got some sleep after that amazing night last night.
1: Well, it was an amazing night, and I got just enough sleep to have come up with the idea that is going to make us both billionaires.
0: Is that right? What's that idea, John?
1: We are going to set up a polling firm,
0: yeah,
1: of battleground states in the along the Great Lakes.
0: Right.
1: Okay.
0: Yeah.
1: And our polling firm is going to announce that we have polls, but we are not going to share the data.
0: Uh huh.
1: We're just going to say that it looks to be pretty close to a tie.
0: Yes.
1: And we're just going to do that a week before each election.
0: Right.
1: And become the most reliable pollsters. Well, in the country.
0: Well, yeah, and especially in Wisconsin, where no one's ever gone broke by saying the elections were going to be close.
1: Be close.
0: But John, they're supposed to be close in the general elections, not the primaries. We'll get to that in a second. But before we jump into what went right or wrong for Democrats and for the polling on Tuesday in Wisconsin and in Minnesota, as we're wrapping up last week on the show, you very quickly previewed this week's crazy race for governor on the Democratic side in Wisconsin. You described it, as I recall, as wild beyond belief, I think were your words, and like nothing you had ever seen in your decades of political reporting. You and I were able to go into a little bit more detail after we got off the air. But if you could, just for context here, to help us set up this conversation, help us understand how we got to whatever happened on Tuesday this week. Can you give us sort of a quick summary of the madness, really, on the Democratic side in recent weeks that culminated on Tuesday night in the Wisconsin Democratic gubernatorial primary?
1: Here is the bottom line of what we just went through in Wisconsin. I'm not going to go through every detail because we don't have the 3 to 4 hours that would be required to tell you the whole scenario.
0: Okay.
1: But here's the deal. Governor Tony Evers, who's actually very popular, decided not to run for reelection. If he had run for reelection, we would all be on vacation.
0: Right.
1: Okay. But he didn't choose to run for reelection. He chose to, after 2 terms, to do what we all tell people to do.
0: Right.
1: He's in his 70s and we said, stand down, right. Cause make way for other folks. And he did it.
0: Yeah.
1: And the problem was that everybody who could have cleared the field didn't run. And so you ended up with a lot of candidates they kind of had their own ambitions, but they didn't have, that sort of dominating statewide presence.
0: Right.
1: And what ended up was a multi-candidate field, lots of people running. None of them take it off. And it was an incredibly slow paced, kind of quiet campaign.
0: Mm-hmm.
1: One person in that race, State Rep Francesca Hong, who represents probably the most progressive district in the state. It's right down in the center of Madison, and it's a campus and surrounding neighborhoods. And it's got a progressive tradition that goes back, to the 60s. Mm-hmm. Literally, if I can just tell you, this is the district that Tammy Baldwin represented, went on to become the senator. This is the district that Mark Pocan represented, went on to become the congressman. This is the district that Chris Taylor represented, went on to become recently a Supreme Court justice. And you say, why does that always happen? Well, this district votes at a level that is just incredibly dynamic, and it's a very politicized district. So the people who represent it tend to go up politically. So Francesca Hong has this district. She decides, she's going to make the leap from the state assembly to run for governor.
0: Right.
1: That's a very uncommon thing. It doesn't happen a lot. But she decided to make the run. And she did it in a most interesting way. She did it as a Democratic Socialist. No apologies. And by the way, in Wisconsin, that's not such a bad thing because we had socialist mayors in Milwaukee through most of the last century. But then she worked hard. I mean, I don't know how to say it otherwise. She got in her car and she started driving around the state. And she spent better part of a year going to, if there were like 10 people at a cafe in, Burnett County, Wisconsin, she'd go see them. And she did a very weird thing. I know this is unheard of in politics. She certainly, you've probably not heard of somebody doing this, actually. She would come in and say, yeah, I'm running for governor. I think campaigns should be about the people who support them. Why don't you tell me what you want a governor to do? And she built a campaign genuinely around what people said were the issues that were bothering them. Of course, she had affordability, stuff like that. But she became one of the first people in the country to take up a moratorium on data centers because she heard people say that. And again, she had all these very human interactions, and she built a movement of people who were very, very loyal to her.
0: And so she did what we ask candidates to do, what we'd like them to do, go meet the people, make your case, build your movement. Tony Evers had stepped aside to allow someone to do just that. But then we move the clock forward, and things fell apart just rather recently. We're talking about like 3 or 4 weeks ago in this campaign, right?
1: Absolutely. So Francesca Hong starts to get some traction. She's not way ahead in the polls, but she's credible. She's holding her own, and you see this kind of movement politics, and you think, well, you know, that's, that could go places, mm-hmm. and deservedly so, right? You build a movement, you mm-hmm. you get rewarded for that. But there was still a sense that probably the more centrist elements in the state party would coalesce around somebody and beat her. And even with all these candidates. So they started to coalesce around the lieutenant governor of Wisconsin, a woman named Sarah Rodriguez.
0: Mm-hmm.
1: And it looked like she was going to do very good until, and you'll really appreciate this, Brett. She announced on a Thursday, yeah. she was about to launch $1 million TV campaign.
0: Right.
1: Now you're in California, $1 million. That's not even
0: peanuts.
1: You know,
0: yeah.
1: Baseline advertising in Fresno.
0: Right.
1: But in Wisconsin, that's quite a bit.
0: Okay.
1: So she's going to do $1 million TV campaign. And then comes, you know, Friday, no ads. Saturday, no ads. And people are like, where's the big campaign? This is supposed to be the takeoff of the whole thing. Right. And all these, you know, kind of more insider folks are pretty excited about
0: right.
1: this candidate. And then, she has press conference. She fires her campaign manager because she said they found out essentially they don't have any money.
0: They ain't got the money.
1: And in fact, instead of having $1 million for a TV ad campaign, they had $34,000.
0: Oh man. Now, no, they didn't steal the money, did they? Did somebody?
1: I think that's the debate, right? There's a lot of right? investigations going on. But one of the best theories, not saying it's right, one of the best theories is that they lied all along and just said they had a lot of money so other candidates would drop out.
0: And they did. And they did.
1: Two other candidates dropped out.
0: Right.
1: And so you ended up in this situation where suddenly the person

0: suddenly decides, oh my goodness, this thing's, the wheels are coming off this thing all over the place. And he, I don't think necessarily accurately, but he believed that Francesca Hong would have a very, very hard time in November because she is very progressive and she's mm-hmm. along the way said some things about Thanksgiving that not everybody would agree with.
1: And like canceling it, which I'm not against. I just want to say that now so I can never run for anything.
0: Yeah, but, you're going to ruin yourself politically. Yeah, sorry, I don't agree with you.
1: Okay, well said, John, in case it's for your run. Yeah. But was the concern about her politics or her as a candidate when Tony Evers said, oh, I better step in and I better help find someone who can mm-hmm. win this November. What was the concern, you think, overall?
0: Probably a little of both.
1: Okay.
0: Little of both. I just say this. Francesca Hong is very, very progressive.
1: Mm-hmm.
0: Like, genuinely.
1: Yeah.
0: And she is also a different kind of candidate, right? She is much more soft-spoken in many cases, willing to listen to people. She's a true Wisconsinite in that she's got a giant Milwaukee Bucks tattoo on the back of her lower leg.
1: Right.
0: So she's just an interesting character on a lot of levels. But one who's frankly very, very savvy, very, you know, really good with people, especially in a one-on-one setting.
1: Mm-hmm.
0: And so, but anyway, there was just this feeling like she, on the part of, I think, a lot of the insider types, that she was just different than what they had seen before. And potentially, I think there's a lot of them who thought, well, she'd be very vulnerable to Republican attacks.
1: So that's
0: right?
1: When, and I'm going to move this forward because I got a lot of questions, but that's when Evers comes in and says, hey, David Crowley, who had already dropped out of the race, can you come back in the race? And this is, what are we, like 3 or 4 weeks before Election Day at that point?
0: Oh, yeah, yeah. We're well down the track, you know. They had debate, the one debate and stuff like, you know, we're about to have one debate, the campaign. And, you know, I mean, people are going to their final phases of the campaign. And, governor says to David Crowley, who, by the way, was going to go on vacation to Jamaica.
1: Right.
0: Basically says, yeah, you can't go on vacation. You gotta run for governor. And I think Crowley, you know, he's been active in politics for a long time, goes back to Russ Feingold days. And I think he wanted to be governor. And so, you know, I don't want to put it entirely on the governor and say, you know, Crowley had no agency in this. I think he did. But when you have the governor saying, yeah, I'll work really hard to get you elected, I'm going to come off the bench and campaign for you. Crowley found that attractive. Thought about it, talked to his family, and decided to jump back in.
1: And
0: this is the weird thing.
1: Yeah.
0: No, this is a really weird thing. Jumps back in and then does kind of nothing for about a week. Well, you know, you think he'd jump in and go wild, right?
1: Well.
0: And instead, he's just sort of there, and the governor's off doing, the governor was in Africa doing a trade mission. So you're like, okay, they just did this thing and nothing happened, right? And you're thinking, well, that's the end of it. And then Hong starts to really move up in the polls, just take off. Along the way, another candidate drops out, a former lieutenant governor. But still, that doesn't move a lot of numbers. And you're in this weird situation where it looks like Hong is still working harder than anybody else. Her numbers are going up. And the governor's got this guy in the race, but isn't doing much. Governor comes back from his trade mission. And, you know, at a certain point, about a week ago, I'm not making this up, about a week ago, a little over a week ago, they say, well, we better get going here.
1: Yes.
0: And so they go to the state fair and get ice cream cones and cream puffs. And I'm not making this up. In the midst of, you know, making his big pitch for Crowley, the governor takes a break and explains that you can freeze cream puffs if you do it the right way.
1: Certain things are more important in Wisconsin this time of year than other.
0: John, I am not kidding.
1: So again, moving it forward, we get to election night where Hong has been leading by these huge numbers. I mean, 20, 25. I think I saw one poll was 28 points. Even Crowley's own polling, internal polling, as I understand it, was also, had Hong.
0: He was down 2-1.
1: Yeah.
0: He was down 2-1 in phone polling. Yeah.
1: So I guess what happened, the question is, what did happen? Did the pollsters then get it wrong that the young progressive voters who supported Hong, as tracked by those pollsters, did not show up as predicted? Or is it that just more Democrats showed up to vote against

0: Pong after, you know, hearing late in the game that she was running away with it, and after hearing so much that concerned them, you know, about canceling Thanksgiving or whatever, and that concerned them about her chances of winning the general. I mean, is that what happened? Is that voters in Wisconsin just responded?
1: I believe it's, I hope I've got your letters here right. I think it's C, which is the great rethinking.
0: Yeah.
1: Okay.
0: Yeah.
1: The governor did spend the last week running around the state, got a lot of TV, a lot of presence. He really did throw all in with Crowley, and Crowley was there with him and campaigning. And basically the governor would say, I don't know if she can win, you know. Now, in a lot of states, that would get you a certain amount of traction. You have to understand Wisconsin.
0: Mm-hmm.
1: Wisconsin went through 8 years of Scott Walker.
0: Yeah.
1: And it was horrible. Right. Destroyed the unions. Altered the campaign finance system, you know, literally even changed the dates of primaries so they occur in midsummer as opposed to after school starts. I mean, everything Walker did, you know, like everything he touched went bad. And he's governor for 8 years. And Wisconsin Democrats gerrymandered legislature, the whole bit like that. They just, there is a terror on the part of them at the idea of a Republican governor. And so the more the governor went around saying, you know, we might lose governorship. The more you heard people who actually very much liked Francesca, very sympathetic to her agenda, very sympathetic to where she's at, saying, I don't know. I don't want to lose the governorship.
0: Right.
1: And even though I saw internal polling that suggested that Hong and Crowley actually, if nominated, would probably run only a point or so different, right? Crowley maybe a little bit stronger.
0: Right.
1: But it wasn't as big as the kind of theory started to develop, but it took off like wildfire. And I will tell you, over the weekend, I was talking to folks, and I asked everybody I met.
0: Right.
1: And I'm a talker. I go meet a lot of people. I asked everybody I met, who are you going to vote for? And they'd initially say, I'm not going to tell you.
0: Uh-huh.
1: And I'd say, I don't care. I'm just interested in the,
0: right,
1: in the dynamic. And then they'd all open up and you just had this. There was a lot of people really, really wrestling with it.
0: Mm.
1: And so at the end of the day, what happened was, and I think this is genuine, you saw in places where I would have predicted that Hong really would run the numbers up, she won, but she just did okay. You know what I mean?
0: Mm-hmm.
1: Didn't run the numbers. And you saw in a lot of places, you know, especially around the Milwaukee area and up the eastern shore or eastern part of the state along Lake Michigan, which is industrial union, you know, manufacturing towns have been hit a little hard by trade policy, things like that. You just saw these places, you know, Crowley ran numbers. He, I think especially a lot of folks just were like, I don't think this was ideological. I think it was more, I don't want to lose.
0: Yeah, who's gonna win? And if people were confused when you asked them, I mean, clearly that was reflected in the ultimate results, which were,
1: well,
0: you know, basically a tie.
1: This is my theory.
0: Yeah.
1: Well, my theory is nobody was actually confused. If they said, I'm really wrestling with it, it meant they had already gone over to the other. You know what I mean? Even though they didn't want to, because they actually liked Hong in a lot of ways, they were kind of moving over to this other place. Yeah.
0: So is
1: that? And I think a lot of that, and yeah.
0: Last week when we discussed the Democratic Michigan Senate primary, in that case, the progressive ended up winning, but just, you know, barely. It, not unlike what we saw, I think, in Wisconsin, but it just, you know, a few more votes one way or another
1: went the other way.
0: Yeah,
1: yeah, yeah.
0: But also, in that case, in Michigan, he was running against a more establishment-friendly candidate. You predicted after Michigan, or you suggested that the two camps there would come together before the November election, after a arguably even more divisive primary there in Michigan.
1: Oh, because, much more bitter, much more bitter primary.
0: But that they know in Michigan, they have a history, you know, of knowing how to deal with this and how to come together and why they need to. Do Wisconsin Democrats and supporters of Hong, I guess, in particular, have that similar history in Wisconsin and the ability to unify now that it's the progressive side that lost this particular one in your estimation?
1: Comrade Friedman.
0: Yeah.
1: Let me tell you.
0: Yeah.
1: Here's the deal.
0: Yeah.
1: After you've been through Scott Walker.
0: Yeah.
1: unity is kind of an easier thing to achieve than you might think.
0: Glad to know.
1: Because, by the way, Scott Walker was floating around the whole thing. He's always like, you know, talking, analyzing everything. As a guy who has not won an election since 2014, but he's the guy, he knows how everything's going to go. Anyways, bottom line is that, this morning in Middleton, Wisconsin, just outside of Madison.
0: Yeah.
1: Francesca Hong had pancakes and eggs with David Crowley and with the whole ticket and all the other candidates for governor.
0: Yeah.
1: And at least I think all the other candidates. And there's smiling photos of the whole crew.
0: Nice.
1: That does not mean that everybody is going to be satisfied, right? You know, there will be folks. I think there's a lot of, especially a lot of the younger folks. I know a lot of them. And I think this is hard. To put your heart and soul into an outsider movement campaign to get to a point where you really do think you're going to win and then fall short.
0: Well, if Hong can lead the way, and it seemed like she did even on,
1: I think she will.
0: Yeah. On Tuesday night, I mean, she was already talking, you know, when it was unclear to at least most folks, if not to John Nichols, it was unclear about who was actually going to come out on top. She was saying, you know, whoever it is, we need to unify. We need to come together in order to take on Tom Tiffany. John Nichols, what should we know about the Trump-endorsed Republican nominee now, Tom Tiffany? Does he have a chance this fall? As you see it, this is a state, we should remind folks, David Crowley would be the state's first black governor. And more importantly, I think this is the state that elected the far-right Scott Walker not that long ago and elected him three times over his two terms in office, if I recall, if you include his recall election. That was not that long ago in the Badger State. So what do we need to know about Tom Tiffany heading into November?
1: Well, if I could give you one other notion, too. I mean, this is a state that Donald Trump snuck by.
0: Oh, yes. Yeah, that's right. You know, that happened, didn't it?
1: Yeah. Not to be underestimated.
0: Yeah.
1: Very, very close results there, but it was. And so you end up in this situation. And I just give you one codicil and then answer your question. Francesca Hung's speech delivered around midnight was, it ought to be studied. It was exemplary. Mm. It was a classic speech of someone who has a sense they may not make it, but it's not at the point where they can concede and not prepared to, wants to see the final results. And it was just such a thoughtful, sincere, warm speech. She gave her supporters, you know, solace and encouragement. She spoke about a movement that will not stop. It was, I would compare it, you know, to really some of the better speeches in this sort of context that I've heard. And she did close off with this very strong, you know, we're going to fight on.
0: Yeah.
1: We know where we're going to fight. We know the struggles that are ahead. And that took it to Tiffany. And she has been, you know, throughout her campaign, even before, you know, through the whole campaign, when she gets going on Tiffany, this very thoughtful and often very, you know, kind of calm, reasoned person, he gets her going on Tiffany, it gets sharp and edgy. She is correct, I think, in her assessment. He is a very big threat. He is the most right-wing member of the Wisconsin congressional delegation. He is somebody who has aligned with Trump from day one and often gone to the right of Trump, a caucus guy, who, you know, I mean, he was one of like, I hope I get the number right. I think it was like 17 members opposed Juneteenth, right? You know, how do you oppose that?
0: Yikes.
1: Right? I mean, it's just awful.
0: Yeah.
1: So he's so far out there on the right. And he's a career politician. He was in the sister with Walker, the whole bit. And he's always been on the wrong side of everything. Now, they're trying to reposition him. And their theory for repositioning him is to make people think he's a farmer. So they put him in a barn with some cows. He's not. He's a career politician.
0: Mm-hmm.
1: And then they also had him out having breakfast with his mom, you know, on a, you know, at a picnic table.
0: Right.
1: So they're really trying everything they can to make him look palatable. But the fact of the matter is, I think that in an era where Donald Trump's appeal is so low and where the Republicans are in pretty bad shape, I mean, this guy is just, he's going to be carrying some very heavy baggage into the campaign.
0: Interestingly.
1: And so I think the Democrats are well positioned if they, you know, I mean, they have to run an aggressive campaign. They've got to make sure people don't think he's, you know, just sitting around at the picnic table. But my sense is that they're very well positioned, clear, test of whether people want a return to Scott Walkerism and B, a Trump type guy as their governor. There's no evidence that I've been able to, that I've found that that is, that's something Wisconsinites are crying out for. So I do think the Democrats, if they can unite, if they run on some good big issues and some good ideas, I think they're in a very good position to win.
0: It is that baggage that he carries that I think makes him both hopefully easy to defeat for a Democrat, but also that baggage that also in a state like Wisconsin can make him very, very dangerous. So we will see. John, I've got just a few minutes or very few. Let me jump over quickly to Minnesota, where it was a very different story in your neighboring state there on Tuesday, where the more progressive candidate in that case, Lieutenant Governor Peggy Flanagan, easily won the Democratic nomination for U.S. Senate. For the seat being vacated by Democratic Senator Tina Smith, easily defeating the more centrist candidate. Why was that story so different as you see it? And really, just a very different story in both states, it seems like, and suggests the party nationally is really quite divided, almost down the center regarding the progressive left versus the supposed, you know, more moderate centrist, no?
1: Yeah, well, I mean, that's how it was framed. Again, I don't think the media knows how to cover these races very well, because they're always looking for, you know, a center competition. Sometimes it's much more complex than that. There's a lot more in play. For instance, Crawley's not, you know, a real conservative guy. He's actually, that's a pretty good stance on a lot of issues. Similarly, you know, Angie Craig is not somebody I agree with on everything. I think there's a lot of things I disagree with her, but she, you know, blah, blah, blah. The way to understand what happened in Minnesota ultimately is that Minnesota has a better developed political party system, right? And their Democratic Farmer Labor Party is organized down to the precinct level. They have caucuses. Everybody gets together for coffee, apparently without cream and sugar usually, which is a little different, but they do it in February, right? These like dark nights and they hike down the road and have a caucus. They all know each other and they work very, very hard. So Flanagan's been a part of that, deeply a part of that. Craig less so. And Flanagan got the nomination, and she ran as a true DFLer, much more so than Craig, a very progressive, you know, Democratic farmer, labor, the whole package. She ran as a true believer in that. She brought together a lot of people who are also true believers, like Ilhan Omar and, you know, Keith Ellison and folks like that. So she had a lot going for her right there. And then I would say there's another factor here that's a big deal. And that is that I don't think people who haven't been up to Minnesota and spent a lot of time there understand the profound political impact of the ICE surge in Minneapolis and in the Twin Cities. I think it changed how people think about what is necessary in politics. And the end result was that Craig was, you know, she said, you know, good things along the way, but Flanagan always seemed profoundly angered and profoundly, you know, hurt by what had happened to her state. She communicated it very effectively. And I think at the end of the day, a tremendous number of Minnesotans, far beyond just activists, tremendous number of Minnesotans felt her passion. And I think it benefited her tremendously.
0: Now, she's going to be running against a TV sports broadcaster. It's interesting how, you know, Republicans always, they, I remember when, I'm old enough to remember when they used to, you know, claim that, oh, Democrats, all they want is, celebrities to run for office. Well, Jesus, that's all they can come up with is, you know, TV anchors, news anchors and, you know, disgraced reality stars to run for office on the Republican side. Anyway, Michelle Tafoya, the former TV sports broadcaster, is going to be running against Lieutenant Governor Peggy Flanagan for U.S. Senate. Before I get to my final question, you got any thoughts on that race in November?
1: Yeah, I think that the DFL is in a pretty good position in Minnesota. And, you know, Minnesota is much more of a battleground state than people understand. I mean, this is an important thing to realize. Their elections can be close. Republicans have won there. But, you know, I think that the DFL is in a pretty strong position. They've got a lot of fresh candidates running for statewide offices. They're not trying to defend candidates that have already been there. Mm-hmm. And I think they're able to, the candidates they've got in Klobuchar, who is a longtime politician in the state, but was a senator, now coming back as governor. Flanagan coming up from lieutenant governor to the Senate race. A lot of congressional candidates are pretty strong, et cetera. I think they're in pretty good position. And again, I'll go back to some of the fundamentals. Trump is not popular in the upper Midwest. He is less popular than Republicans usually are in farm country, and Minnesota's got a lot of farm country. He is also, you know, in, again, in the Twin Cities, the Metroplex, the core of that, of the voting in the state, the place that has the most votes. He's just unbelievably unpopular. And so I think that if the Republicans are tied to Trump, my read is that the Democrats are in pretty good position.
0: All of this, obviously important for this November, equally important in many ways for 2 years down the road in 2028. Democrats in control of the Senate? Are Democrats in control of governor's mansions in blue wall states like Wisconsin? All of that very important. Just a few of the reasons why I keep describing this November's midterm elections as the most critical midterm elections of our lifetimes. John, we're going to have to devote an entire show with you on where all of this puts the Democratic Socialist Movement in the Democratic Party, not the DSA organization, the Democratic Socialists of America organization specifically. They're having their own internal problems. But what all of this means for the direction of the Democrats, that unfortunately is going to have to wait for another day. And that's OK, because I think it's a story not yet written, in truth. But we will see. Hopefully we are not on the road to nowhere, as the song I mentioned that we opened this segment with. John Nichols, a delight speaking with you twice in 1 week. We normally don't even have you on twice in 1 year, so God love you for being willing to come on back. John is the longtime progressive journalist, now executive editor, formerly national affairs correspondent for The Nation, contributing writer for The Progressive, associate editor of his local Madison, Wisconsin Capital Times, and author with Bernie Sanders of It's Okay to Be Angry About Capitalism. Find him on the social medias at Nichols Uprising. John, always a pleasure. Thank you, sir. Greatly appreciate it.
1: It is a great honor to be with you. I appreciate all your nice words and blessings to you and all. Let me only say, we will get to that conversation about democratic socialism. And you know what? They got half the votes in the Democratic primary in Wisconsin.
0: They did.
1: So
0: we'll also
1: I think there's quite a bit of future there.
0: We'll also talk about your $1 billion idea too.
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0: a lot of the issues that we care about, whether it comes to labor justice, whether it comes to the economy, whether it comes to living in a free society. Like, a lot of those are coming under attack right now. And so Woody Guthrie was writing music about these things and speaking about those things 100 years ago.
1: See, real labor art, I think, is the byproduct of our bravest actions and our deepest convictions. So don't be afraid to raise your voice and be heard. Now more than ever, we need you. Now more than ever, workers need you. Now more than ever, the country needs you.
2: 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I'm Chris Garlock. Elise Bryant is away teaching this week. This week, we'll talk with the Theater Alliance's Aria Vells and Theo Yu about bringing Woody Guthrie's American Song to an outdoor stage here in Washington, D.C. Then, from the Labor Heritage Foundation Archives, Richard Trumka's stirring tribute to the musicians, artists, and storytellers who put the movement into the labor movement. First up, here's Harold Phillips with this week's Labor Arts News.
3: Thanks, Chris. Employees at Kansas City's Worlds of Fun Amusement Park have voted to join IOTC Local 31 after a hard-fought campaign that saw their employer contest the bargaining unit, sell the company to new owners, and fire the lead organizer the day before the vote. Why do amusement park workers need a union? Ask Actors Equity members working at the happiest place on earth, Disneyland. News broke last week that during contract negotiations, Disney has threatened to take away workers' parental leave and cut their paid holidays. Museum workers at the Victoria and Albert Museum's East Storehouse in Stratford, England, won an important victory last week. After a strike threat, V&A has conceded that workers will now have 2 breaks instead of just 1 to go to the bathroom and have some water. The workers, who are members of the UK's Prospect Union, still plan to strike over wages and other working conditions. That's just one example of why museum workers have been coming together for fair treatment in the workplace. The latest group to organize are workers at the Eric Carle Museum of Picture Book Art in Amherst, Massachusetts, who are seeking to unionize with the Technical Office and Professional Union, UAW Local 2110. Turning to the labor arts calendar, it's a jam-packed weekend for arts and culture events. Woody Guthrie's American Song takes the stage in Washington, D.C. tonight, Friday and Saturday, with special Labor Night performances on Thursday and Saturday. You'll hear more about that later in the show. On Sunday, the Art Gallery of Hamilton and the Workers Arts and Heritage Center presents a Made in Hamilton walking tour in Hamilton, Ontario. Saturday also sees a walking tour in Baltimore, Maryland, presented by the Irish American Museum. Dr. Lisa Fine discussing her book, Downriver Detroit, The Working Class, the Environment, and the Bonds of Place in Lansing, Michigan. And the Labor Heritage Power Hour's own Elise Bryant performing her one-woman show, Queen of the Night, in Marriottsville, Maryland. Break a leg, Elise. I'm Harold Phillips. That's your Labor Arts News on the Labor Heritage Power Hour. 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
2: Thanks, Harold. Washington, D.C.'s Theater Alliance is presenting Woody Guthrie's American Song through August 29th at Wharf Waterfront Park, including Labor Night performances August 13th, that's tonight, and 15th, this Saturday, sponsored by the Labor Heritage Foundation and Georgetown University's Kalmanovitz Initiative for Labor and the Working Poor. This isn't simply a concert or a conventional musical. Using Guthrie's songs and writings, the production connects the struggles he chronicled nearly a century ago with urgent questions facing Washington and the country today. Producer Harold Phillips spoke earlier this week with Theater Alliance Associate Artistic Director Aria Vells and Dramaturg and Assistant Director Theo Yu.
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0: Thanks for having us.
4: Yeah, happy to be here.
3: So it's called Woody Guthrie's American Song. Is this just an evening of songs by Woody Guthrie?
0: So all of the songs are music that was written or popularized by Woody Guthrie. And the show, in its initial iteration, was kind of a biographical show about his work. But Theater Alliance has been working with, and specifically Theo and the director Tim, have been working with the writer Peter Glazer to shift the script a little bit to make it less biographical and more about some of the overarching themes and values that Woody Guthrie wrote over, and how that relates to a lot of how we view different parts of American history, of the working poor, of people in labor over the past 100 years. So it is told through the lens of Woody Guthrie's music, but it's really a story about some of these very well-known events that Woody Guthrie wrote about from American history.
3: But I guess what I'm asking, Aria, is this just an evening of music, or is there something else in the show?
0: Oh, definitely not just an evening music. It's not a concert, per se. It's definitely told through an ensemble of musician and actors who are telling different stories that are inspired by Woody Guthrie's songs, or retelling some aspects that lead to Woody Guthrie's songs. But it's not just a Woody Guthrie concert at all. And Theo, I'm sure, can elaborate on that.
4: Yes. Almost all of the text in the show is some kind of language that Woody Guthrie wrote himself. But there's narrative added that's either loosely inspired by his life or around the historical circumstances that inspired him to write the songs.
3: Now, Theo, you're a dramaturg. I don't know that a lot of people know what a dramaturg does.
4: So a dramaturg's job is to help the team, both the creative side as well as the actors, better understand the script as well as any outside information that will help strengthen the script that the playwright doesn't necessarily provide. For this one, it's been very interesting because we get to work with a playwright to make changes. So it feels nice that the dramaturgy I've been doing for this production is not only like informing this production, but completely changing what the script is in this iteration. But for this one, what I've done with the director is both do biographical research on Woody Guthrie so the cast can understand what in his life drove him to write this music, but also writing about the different historical events he was responding to, as well as finding current events that we could tie back to those historical events and find different connections.
3: Yeah, Aria said that every bit of text is something that Woody Guthrie wrote or inspired by something he wrote. So what sort of sources are you drawing from?
4: Woody Guthrie wrote lots of poetry. He also had an autobiography. He had a newsletter. The nice thing about being in D.C. is the Library of Congress does have a collection of Woody Guthrie's materials, so there is a lot to pull from there as well.
3: Woody Guthrie's American Song was first mounted in 1988. Why did Theater Alliance decide that now was the right time to produce this work?
0: Theater Alliance is known for mostly doing new plays. Most of the plays we do are written 5 years or sooner. So it's not often that we do a play that has this much history behind it. And there are a couple reasons why we thought now was a great time to do it. One was logistically. Right now, we are under construction for a new building that's happening in the waterfront, or happening a new building that's happening in Southwest. And so we were going to be without a place to program for several months. And the Wharf in D.C. kindly offered this park for us because they want something to activate this park. It's never had programming on it before. So logistically, we thought it was a good time to have a show that could have a lot of appeal to be an outdoor show, one that could be great for summer, one that could really bring a lot of people together for a very entertaining but also thoughtful night of theater. So logistically, it seemed like doing this kind of outdoor musical would be great. And also we felt that right now in DC, there is so much there's so much uncertainty and fear about the future. There is a lot of consternation about, even in DC, what is it like to have some feelings that our voices are not being heard, that there are these encroaching forces upon our daily lives, that a lot of the issues that we care about, whether it comes to labor justice, whether it comes to the economy, whether it comes to living in a free society, like a lot of those are coming under attack right now. And so Woody Guthrie was writing music about these things and speaking about those things 100 years ago. And so it feels like, even though these are evergreen issues, right now feels like they are particularly salient to people in DC. So we wanted to have a show that could really speak to those issues to us today. And we can see it from our doorstep. We can see the National Guard walking back and forth 30 feet away from our performance space. These are things that Woody Guthrie would be very much against, things that he wrote about. And so, of course, like, now is actually a great time to have this musical that is both fun and entertaining and speaks truth to power about the ways in which people's rights are being encroached upon and how marginalized people need to have power behind them. So this is a great time, actually, for this kind of show. It's 40 years old. The music is decades older than that, but these are issues that are still salient today.
3: Theo, during the rehearsal process, were there conversations about some of the issues that Aria just brought up?
4: Yeah, I think something that's been really important to the cast is them understanding what issues are trying to confront today. I think with some of the text, it leaves a little bit of room for interpretation. So depending on the audience member's experience, it could be about different experiences, whether it's specific to labor or just class divide. But there are some songs that really resonate very specifically to our circumstances that we don't necessarily think can have multiple meanings. A big one in the show is Ludlow Massacre, which is about a massacre on a striker's tent colony in the early 1900s, in which the National Guard was sent to Colorado and had murdered several workers, including pregnant women and children. And so that song feels so specific to our circumstance that it's not necessarily leaving much room for multiple interpretations. I think especially since we've seen the National Guard walking around the performance space, it feels so direct. Another very specific one is Deportee, which is about a plane crash where there were 28 Mexican migrants, and their names were unlisted in all the news reports. And so for about 100 years, a little under 100 years, their names were unknown, but all of the white workers on the plane's names were listed. And so that song is both about immigration, but also honoring people who have been lost. And so that's another one that feels incredibly specific.
3: So what was the rehearsal process for this show like? Because this isn't just what people in theater call a straight show, where you have people on set doing lines back and forth. It's not a musical where people burst into songs and there's big dance numbers. This is sort of a blend of the two, right? And add to that, there's the complication of rehearsing for a show that's going to be in an outdoor space. I'm assuming you didn't rehearse outdoors, right? Or did you?
4: We rehearsed indoors in air conditioning.
3: Probably a good thing.
4: Yeah.
0: But this show did have a bit of a longer tech process than a lot of other shows at Theater Alliance does. So we have, like a week and a half, basically, where we could practice outdoors before opening.
4: Yeah. I think with this rehearsal process, it is a musical, but what's been, I think, different than other musicals that I've worked on before is talking a lot about form. So very specifically, something I think that happens in this production that doesn't happen in many other musicals is we want the actors to separate themselves from the characters. So we don't want it to be a realistic impersonation of Woody Guthrie or meant to be this one interpretation. We want everyone to carry their own history with them. And so when they speak different lines, how does seeing their identity change the meaning of it or speak to a specific social issue that wouldn't necessarily be feel relevant if it was spoken by someone else? And so a lot of working with the actors has been finding ways for them to find their own connections to the issues Woody Guthrie is speaking on.
5: Mm. So this is an outdoor show, which can present some interesting challenges. Obviously, there's the weather. Obviously, there's the wildfire smoke. But two, I'm an actor. I've done outdoor shows. I know that there are all kinds of environmental factors that you have to deal with. Traffic noise, people wandering past your performance space. How have you dealt with some of those challenges as you've moved on to opening?
0: Yeah, so part of the great thing about having many multiple days outdoors to rehearse and also run the show is that in real time, we as an organization are learning what we need to do, because to my knowledge, certainly as long as I've been there, Theater Alliance has never done an outdoor musical like this before, in which it's not covered, in which it's in a public park. So there's definitely a lot of great foot traffic there. It also means that we've learned, like, okay, we need to figure out how to guide people to certain entrances. It also means we have to be sure to have a path and safety plan for our actors in case there are these environmental things we might not be aware of. And certainly there are, as you said, there are traffic things. Occasionally there's a plane flying overhead. The other night we were doing a dress rehearsal, and then there was just a truck beeping a couple blocks away for a good 10 minutes that we kind of just had to move on and deal with. And so we've had a great team who've been able to roll with a lot of these punches. The actors have been great about staying focused. It also means that we have to be very clear about what is the performance space that we can control and that we can have ideas for, and what we just have to accept. This is part of an outdoor environment. It's part of the joy and fun of being in a public place. And that's part of why all of our tickets for the show are name your own price. We do not have a set price for any of our tickets. You could be outside of the performance space and just be standing and watching the show. You could do that for free. So that's why we want to have the experience so that people don't have to pay a certain amount of money. They can sit and be a part of the experience, but also kind of welcome that this should be a show that people should have access to in a lot of different ways. So it's just accepting that there are only a certain amount of things that we can control, but the things we can control, we have to be able to, like, have a set plan. So coming up with these plans of when to just be like, okay, that's an environmental thing we have to be okay with. And if there are occasions where we have to plan, if we might have to stop the show, such as with rain, we just have to have a plan with it. So it's been a great combination of working with the artists and the staff on naming the things that we are able to have a plan for, and also the willingness to be able to roll with the things that happen that might not be dangerous. They may not be disruptive, but they're going to be part of the idiosyncrasies of doing a show outdoor in a park.
5: Yeah, that totally makes sense. Now, do you actually have seating set up for the show for the audience to sit in, or is it more of an open lawn situation?
0: It's very much an open lawn. We do encourage people to bring their own chairs and blankets. We have two sections of audience, one at the front for people with blankets and one closer to the back for people with chairs. We also have a certain number of chairs you can rent for, I believe, $5. But that's a limited amount of chairs. It's like 30 chairs that we have. So we're encouraging people to bring their own things for them to sit on. That also means that you can also bring your own picnic. You can bring your own snack. And we're also going to have concessions and wine and beer in the park itself. So we want it to be a fun, welcoming time that feels like you're seeing a concert in the park. But it's not just a concert. It's a fun theatrical experience that has a lot of power to it. Mm-hmm.

0: 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Producer Harold Phillips is talking with the Theater Alliance's Aria Vells and Theo Yu about Woody Guthrie's American Song, now playing outdoors at Wharf Waterfront Park in Washington, D.C. Tickets are name your own price at theateralliance.org. Let's get back to their conversation.
1: Now, the Kalmanovitz Initiative for Labor and the Working Poor and the Labor Heritage Foundation are sponsoring two labor nights. And usually when you say labor night, like at a sporting event, that means there's a discount at the ticket booth or you get some kind of a, I don't know, commemorative ball, something like that. In this situation, because of your name your own price ticketing system, what does labor night mean for this production?
2: Yeah, so labor night is a way, and we're having multiple labor nights because there are multiple labor organizations that we are trying to invite. It's a way that we can invite a certain crowd who is going to resonate with certain aspects of the show. And we have several like themed nights for different organizations or different groups. And to me, the labor night is really about bringing all these labor organizations together or people who care about labor justice and being able to be in community with each other without having to do anything extra and just observe the show that hopefully has a lot of resonance for people and enjoy it with people who probably come from either similar backgrounds, have similar values, or just want like the same kind of experience of a show that really talks about labor justice. So it's more of a way that we can really engage different communities and organizations together who share this value rather than having it be something that's a little gimmicky. I don't know. I don't mean to diminish like when sports games do some kind of thing. I don't mean gimmicky in like a pejorative way, but rather it's not about stuff we may give out. It's just like providing a platform that like, this is a great night to come if you want to be with other like-minded folks. And it's a show that I think resonates with so many people, but I definitely love the idea of people watching the show from different labor organizations and listening to Ludlow Massacre and being like, yeah, man, like I totally understand this group of people. I understand the things that they're fighting for. And so that's what we're hoping to just have being a gathering point. And we're always searching for more groups to come, more organizations, or just like more fun folks who are like, I just want to like bring 20 of my friends here. And that's something we care about a lot at Theater Alliance. It's just like really facilitating a space for people to kind of like sit and enjoy themselves and also think as well.
1: That's the thing about live performance, right? It's not the same thing on stage every night. The performers are taking in what the audience is giving them. And sometimes the show can, I don't want to say change, but it can absolutely react to what the audience brings. That's one of the great things about attending a live show.
3: I think that's also what's so special about the show is since it is an outdoor concert, I think there's lots of room for the audience to interact with it. And so I think that will be a very fun gift for the actors is how to respond to the audience's responses.
1: I just want to check, is this an Equity production?
2: We have some Equity actors on it.
1: What has that been like to work with these Equity performers, and does it seem like they have a certain resonance to the material because they're union members?
2: Yeah, so we have some Equity actors in the show, plus our stage manager is an Equity stage manager as well. And I don't know, Theo can certainly speak to any conversations in the room about labor unions and such. However, you know, Theater Alliance, we love unions. We're a big fan of them. We're a big fan of trying to make it possible for people to like really maximize what their union can offer. And we also have union designers on the show as well. A lot of that is like being in coordination with some of these unions just to make sure that logistics of people being paid, getting their health insurance paid is important. And that's obviously very important to us. It also means that there are very specific logistical channels where people can make needs known, where people can say that there are specific things that they might want or specific conditions that we have to meet, which is actually very helpful because, again, Theatre Alliance has not done an outdoor musical like this. And so being able to refer back to, like, okay, what are the material conditions that we have to provide per union instructions are very helpful guidelines to us just to know, like, what are the basic conditions that we have to ensure for everybody. Because, you know, even though not every actor is a part of the union, like, the people who are in a union, those conditions do help. They filter down to people who are not into the union. And so those are very helpful baselines for us as an organization to know that, like, we have to meet these standards. And also that we're in a two-way conversation between us and the union and really, like, the performers and designers themselves. So I found it to be very helpful.
1: Theo, yeah, please.
3: I think in the room, I'm aware of which actors are union members and which aren't, but I think what's been cool working with this group of actors is all of them are so passionate about social justice that I haven't necessarily noticed. These union members are more passionate about speaking up for the union than others. I think everyone's kind of been on board for all of the social issues.
1: So Woody Guthrie's American Song runs from August 6th through August 29th at the Wharf Waterfront Park. If people want to buy tickets, how would they go about doing that?
2: They can go to theateralliance.org, theater E-R, theateralliance.org, and they can get their tickets there. And again, name your own price.
1: Will there be tickets available at the gate?
2: Indeed, we will have tickets available at the gate and at Theatre Alliance. Technically this is for this production specifically, but at Theatre Alliance, we're very passionate about our program called Radical Hospitality, which is a guarantee that if we have seats available, that you can always come to the box office and name your own price regardless. Even if you say that you have $0 to give to the show, if we have seats available, we will find a way to make sure that you can come see the show.
1: Any parting thoughts you'd like to leave with the audience about the show or about Theatre Alliance, about Woody Guthrie?
2: Woody Guthrie's American Song is a great show for any ages, any folks that you have in your life who are passionate about music, about justice, and about coming together as a community.
3: Yeah, I think Woody Guthrie's music is really exciting because it's still hopeful, but telling listeners that there's still changes we have to make.
2: Mm-hmm.
1: Isn't that the truth? Well, Aria Vells, Theo Yu, thank you so much for joining us on the Labor Heritage Power Hour.
2: Thank you so much.
0: That was Theatre Alliance Associate Artistic Director Aria Vells and Dramaturg and Assistant Director Theo Yu discussing Woody Guthrie's American Song running through August 29th at Wharf Waterfront Park in Washington, D.C. Tickets are name your own price at theateralliance.org. Now, Woody Guthrie understood that music can preserve workers' history, strengthen solidarity, and give people the courage to keep fighting. Richard Trumka understood that too. On June 22, 2009, Trumka, then Secretary Treasurer of the AFL-CIO, addressed the Great Labor Arts Exchange and Conference on Creative Organizing in Silver Spring, Maryland. A month later, he was elected president of the AFL-CIO, a position he held until his death on August 5, 2021. In this speech from the Labor Heritage Foundation archives, Trumka reflects on the artists who sustained mine workers during the Pistons strike, the songs that carried labor's history from one generation to the next, and why culture is not a luxury for the labor movement, it is essential. Here's Richard Trumka.
4: I want to start off with a story. I once got to sing on stage. And I want to tell you about that. In 1985, I was president of my workers, and we didn't have a strike fund. So we set up a special convention in Atlanta, Georgia, to create a strike fund and do a couple of other things, and we set 3 days aside for it. Well, things went exceptionally well, and we got the strike fund and everything passed after 1 day, so we still had 2 days left. So we decided that we would have, on the second day, we would have a song fest. And we brought in a bunch of groups. Tom Jurevich was in, and Joe Uline, and a number of performers came in, and we had these large screens on, and two of my guys that were exceptionally big, probably 400 pounds plus, were in the crowd, and they were having a good time, so I made them come up in front, and I made them sing in front of everybody, and everybody laughed and had a good time, and then when they were done, they looked at me and said, "Now it's your turn." And I thought, you know, that's fair. So I sang a couple of verses of Dark as a Dungeon with Tom Jurevich. And when I got off the stage, Cecil Roberts, my vice president, said, "You know," he said, I can't carry a tune in a bucket." And I said, "Cecil, you know the difference between me and you? You and I know that you can't carry a tune in a bucket. Now 2,500 people know I can't carry a tune in a bucket." Well, I want to thank you for that wonderful welcome. And I want to tell you, it really is an honor for me to be here among what I consider my kindred spirits. And that's what you all bring to our work and to that spirit of being brothers and sisters that you spread. I think the visual artists and the musicians and the storytellers and other creative minds that infuse our movement with its heart and soul, you really do capture the imagination of our activists, and both young and old. And along the way, you raise up our ambitions to serve, and for that is what labor art has always done. It's served the better angels of our natures. Now, most of you know that I'm a mine worker, and many of you know that I began working in the mines at age 19 beside my dad in Nemacol in Pennsylvania, and that I grew up with labor art, music, dance, theater, literature. Mining communities back then, they were everywhere in southwestern Pennsylvania and Virginia, and they just teemed with stories rooted in our folklore and our folk life and our folk ways. It seems like when things were bad, we were working 5 days a month. That's what kept our spirits high. That's what made our determination strong and kept us going when the times got really, really tough. Now, the Great Labor Arts Exchange should happen today, quite frankly, in every community across the country. That's where it should be happening. A part of educating our kids and part of educating workers and a part of educating all others in the community as well about how workers really have triumphed through the years, through hard work and through solidarity. Now, some of the greatest labor songs came out of the mines. I guess I should say more specifically, out of the struggles of miners and our families. I think of one back in 1931 in Harlan County, Kentucky, when Florence Reese and her children were terrorized by goons hired by the coal company. At that time, it was J.H. Blair, because her husband, Sam, was trying to organize a mine. And after she quieted the kids, she sat down and she wrote the lines on the back of a calendar. I think you know what they are. "Come all you poor workers, good news to you I'll tell, how the good old union has come here to dwell. Which side are you on?

Well, Joe Uline had a wonderful rocking rendition a couple of years ago with his Bones of Contention, and Joe's still singing our greatest songs and helping to build labor's fine art and culture. And I don't know if any of you know Joe's dad, Julius, but he was one of the greatest trade unionists, I think, that I've ever met. When I was back in Pennsylvania, before the mine workers were affiliated with the AFL-CIO, his dad was the president of the Pennsylvania State AFL-CIO, and he did more solidarity with us and probably shown us more kindness than anybody, and I'll never forget him. Well, the point I'm trying to make with all of this is that art created by workers and our family to support our fights for economic and social justice is what we pass on, why they remember us, and what gives us strength generation to generation. Seems like we forget to record some of our greatest struggles, and but for songs and literature, those struggles would ultimately be lost in the long run. Now, if anyone's ever taken a tour of the new display at the AFL-CIO building, it's called Working Class Heroes, a collection of film posters and stills, you'll see how workers are celebrated in popular art, the movies. The mine workers' struggle in Harlan County ultimately became an award-winning documentary by Barbara Koppel. She's a fine filmmaker who has had great success telling the stories of real people and struggles and real heroes. And in 1990, she made a compelling and powerful video that about the mine workers. It's called Out of the Darkness. We asked her to do that to celebrate our 100th anniversary. And that documentary, by the way, is 100 minutes long, and it was sort of symbolic. So that was a time right after we'd won a very, very critical victory. We've saved health care, our own health care, and the health care of so many widows and retired members because we didn't back down from the Pittston Coal Company. And that was a pretty pivotal strike, Pittston. It came at a time when the mine workers, and quite frankly, all of labor, needed to have a victory. And it became a rallying cry against powerful corporations that really tried to bully workers and our families and take back from us. That was in the days right after the Patco strike, you'll remember, when employers thought it was a great thing to bust unions and destroy them and go on their merry way. Well, we had a lot of support on the picket line, and much of it really came from artists who traveled all over the country to our Camp Solidarity. Were any of you here, by the way, at Camp Solidarity back at that time? Great. Good to see you back again. Appreciate it. You created a lot of music and a lot of murals and banners, and it was just everything that kept our members buoyed up and kept them going through what became a 15-month strike. And I can tell you one thing. This is the proudest thing I can tell you. 15 months, not a single mine worker crossed that picket line. Not one mine worker. We had sort of everybody was piled up against us at that time. Federal judges were issuing injunctions. State judge issues an injunction against us, fining us $500,000 a day, and the amount doubled every day. So it was 500, a million, 2 million, 4, 6, or 4, 8, 16, 32, et cetera, et cetera. And it reached this unbelievable sum. It was in the gazillions of dollars, and we ultimately started using it to make fun of. And there was a couple of songs that people would sing about the fines going up and how we were doing. Well, they finally settled on a paltry amount of $92 million. That was the fine that they levied against us. We went to the Supreme Court, and we ended up winning it because the members just weren't intimidated. And they would not be moved. They just knew that they had to stand and fight, and they had to win health care for retirees and pensions. And if we had lost it there, probably 125 or 150,000 others would have lost it immediately. And we didn't think that that was a way that we were allowed to go. So we weren't moved, just like the civil rights anthem goes. So, we had people back then that were on our side, community people, and they came

0: out all over. They were ministers and preachers and civil rights leaders and even U.S. senators and mayors and council members, but mostly they were workers. Workers coming to help workers win. Workers coming to stand in solidarity with workers. And it was one of the most moving things, I think, that you could ever see. And I remember this one day that we had meetings on Wednesday, and it just started raining, one of the torrential downpours like you've seen the last couple of weeks around here. And there were probably 5,000 people there. And Owen Bieber was standing beside me, and Owen said, "We'll probably lose the crowd." And not a single soul, none of them left. We were holding hands, everybody was holding hands, and we were all singing. And the more it rained, the louder we sang. And the louder we sang, the more smiles came on people's face. And even though they're in this terrible struggle, it was the way that everybody just got buoyed up and brought together. And that's what you do. And there's no way to really put that into words. It's just a feeling that you have to experience by being there and being part of it from time to time. See, I don't think there's any more powerful bond than the one that's celebrated with song that's interlaced with strong and proud voices, with harmony and good cheer that really comes directly from the heart. Then the auto workers, you know, they understood that back in 37 at the sit-down strike. It was amazing. The union formed an orchestra outside to serenade the assembly workers that were inside. And then when they won the strike, they turned the orchestra into a brass band that led a victory parade down through the streets. It was the thing that led everybody everywhere. Now, see, what you do in connecting with other workers and community through music and dance and graphic arts is not a luxury to the labor movement. It really is essential. And I want to applaud you for that. See, you actually put the movement into the labor movement, and you give unions flavor and tempo and relevance. Quite frankly, you just make us feel good all over when we need to feel good. Yeah, I just read a story that during recessions, that sales of candy bars go up. Candy goes up because people can't buy the big things to feel good about themselves, so they want to do something. They buy a candy bar and just sort of enjoy a candy bar when they do it. Well, you're sort of the candy bar for the labor movement in good times and bad times. So whether it's symbolic offering of bread and roses or dramatically acting out by marionettes or voices raised in harmony on a picket line, you really connect our highest ideals for economic justice to the human spirit. And I've always loved the marionettes, particularly that giant Mother Jones, who played a leading role in fleshing out Mark Rich from his Swiss chalet back when the steelworkers made Ravenswood a rallying cry for all the labor. But Mother Jones, writer, organizer, hellraiser, at the turn of the 20th century, really does live on today in the heart of our movement because of labor artists like yourself. And God only knows we could use a little bit more of Mother Jones in all of us. To raise just a little more hell and to raise voices just a little higher and to kick the dust off the backside of a little more people. Now, I want to say that your work preserves her creative force even today and really does inspire a new generation of activists to get involved, to raise voices. So I congratulate you here at the 12th Annual Conference on Creative Organizing and the 31st Great Labor Arts Exchange. Your theme for this conference, now more than ever, raise your voice to be heard, is particularly pertinent now more than ever because the labor movement is really at a turning point. You know, after decades of retrenchment against corporate power on steroids, government is literally injecting the financial sector as it pumps it up. Unions are being challenged once again to rise up, and rise up we must. We've been buffeted by the cruelest of hoaxes. We're told that this is an economy that really raises the American dream. Well, the American dream is beyond the reach of too many Americans right now. It's a nightmare, unless you're rich and you're well-connected. For most workers, the economy's proven to be a house of cards, built not to last, at least not for the most of us. The investors who put in place, with the government's support, I might add, have sort of ran off with the loot. They had a tremendous party for the last 30 years. We didn't get invited. And when the party was over, they asked us to clean up and to pay for it. That's what we're doing. See, there's something seriously wrong with the system that encourages a family to purchase homes that they can't afford, to take jobs that companies ship overseas, and to put their money in savings plans that's tethered to Wall Street greed. They may call it pensions. We call it, quite frankly, a scam. But we now, right now, I think we really do have an opportunity to change a lot of that. With a new president who shares our vision for jobs and opportunities, and with a pro-worker majority in Congress, with an economy that badly needs the balance that only unions can bring to that economy. So just like in the 30s, when the excesses of the American robber barons demonstrated the need for federal regulation and worker organization, the situation is remarkably similar today. We have the fabulously rich investor class that continues to capitalize on federal largesse, and we have millions of working families struggling to make ends meet in an economy that is in the tank. So just as unions helped to build the middle class after the Great Depression, we're poised to restore the middle class right now after this new global economic crisis. And that's where you come in, because we need your help. We need your creative efforts to connect what we do to the dreams and to the aspirations of working people. Just as labor artist community has done throughout our history, every time we've been down, you've came to help us stand back up, feel good about ourselves. Every time we were ready to quit, you came along and encouraged us to go on just one more day. Every time we thought that we were outnumbered and outthought, you came along and you said to us, you can do this. And most importantly, you actually made us believe that. And for that, we owe you a tremendous debt of gratitude. You see, we need your talents right now to showcase the importance of the Employee Free Choice Act and health care reform that provides quality and affordable health care for everyone. We need your creativity to connect our 21st century information age jobs with an opportunity to the hopes and the dreams of everyday people, everyday working people, because they can see those jobs passing them by. Whenever you're a 55-year-old and you got laid off and your skills have been used in one way, and now they tell you you need all these new skills, you really do need somebody to lift your spirits up, to give you some hope, to make you believe that you can do it, and we can do it, and we will do it. See, the arts community has never been shy about transforming problems into the light of a new day. Duke Ellington once said, when asked how he wrote a song, he said, "I merely took the energy it takes to pout and wrote some blues." Now, quite an understatement, particularly coming from him, but he surely captures the creative process both simply and magnificently. From our struggles and from our frustrations come the seeds of hope and the seeds of glory. A few years back, Tim Robbins produced a film about the Depression era federal theater project and the effort to stage the Cradle Will Rock, a vision of workers rising up against the ruling class. The original musical by Mark Blitzstein was sabotaged by conservative politicians and their industrialist patrons with a whispering campaign about communism and un-Americanism. But Roberts, quite frankly, showed that art will not be silenced by fear and by intimidation, that it'll find its expression and it'll find its appreciation even if it's 62 years later. See, real labor art, I think, is the byproduct of our bravest actions and our deepest convictions. By nature, your work always, and I mean always, shines through. So don't be afraid to raise your voice and be heard. Now more than ever, we need you. Now more than ever, workers need you. Now more than ever, the country needs you. And I look forward to standing beside you and singing off tune, dancing a little bit out of step and out of beat, trying to draw a stick, man, while you're doing beautiful art, but to let you know that I appreciate it. We appreciate it. And more importantly, God, we need it. Thank you.
1: 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Today's show, recorded and produced by me, Chris Garlock. The Trumka segment was recorded by Ellis Bowl and sent in by our very own Saul Schneiderman. Kalia Chapman is our engineer. 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
2: Cautious, careful people, always casting about to preserve their reputations, can never effect a reform. Susan B. Anthony.

Abraham Lincoln proclaimed, "We are a government of the people, by the people, and for the people, not of the corporations, by the corporations, and for the corporations." He also observed, "You can fool all of the people some of the time, and some of the people all of the time."

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1: 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I'm Alex Wise.

0: I think it's really important for people, especially when you're out at a restaurant or you're at a fish shop, to ask questions. Because the people you're buying fish from need to understand that you care about where it comes from.
1: Did you know that the contents of that can of tuna sitting in your cupboard can actually be traced back to the waters and boat where the fish was caught? Organizations like the International Seafood Sustainability Foundation, the ISSF, have placed seafood traceability squarely in the 21st century. This week on Sea Change Radio, we speak with the president of the ISSF, Susan Jackson, to learn more about tuna fishing. We look at her organization's partnership model, discuss the viability of maintaining healthy global fish stocks, and talk about some of the challenges facing the industry.

0: I'm joined now on Sea Change Radio by Susan Jackson. She's the president of the International Seafood Sustainability Foundation, the ISSF. Susan, welcome to Sea Change Radio.
1: Hi, thanks very much. Glad to be here.
0: So please tell us what the mission of your organization is all about before we break down your latest report.
1: Yep. ISSF, as we refer to ourselves, is a organization that's a partnership with tuna scientists, environmental organizations that are active on tuna management, and tuna processing and trading companies. We've been around for almost 20 years now. And the objective of ISSF is that all tuna fisheries can meet and maintain the certification standard that the Marine Stewardship Council publishes. So it's industry and scientists and environmental nonprofits working together to improve the health of tuna stocks and the tuna ecosystem.
0: And so let's take a step back and talk about the importance of tuna in general for the seafood industry. If you can break down some of the complexity for us and simplify what's happening globally for tuna stocks, that'd be great.
1: Absolutely. Certainly when ISSF started, there were a lot of headlines about the concern over tuna stocks, primarily bluefin, which gets all the headlines and everybody loves bluefin, but it's less than 1% of the tuna that's caught. In fact, in our last status of the tuna stocks report published a couple of months ago, 97% of the tuna that's caught in the world comes from stocks that are healthy, and almost 100% of the tuna stocks are not currently experiencing overfishing. So we would expect the number of healthy stocks, the percentage, to even go up. But what's absolutely cool about tunas and makes them interesting as well as challenging is there are only 23 stocks of tuna in the world, which means that any particular stock swims across entire ocean basins or spans entire ocean basins, is in the waters of many different countries, and they're constantly moving. So it's not just like, you know, oysters in the Chesapeake Bay or something that's, or the Monterey Bay, you know, that a state or one country can manage. With tunas, the countries have to collaborate and manage them. So there are five international treaty bodies, one for each ocean region that collectively manages the tuna. And that's what makes it fun, because each country around that table has various constituents sitting behind them. Could be the longline fishing sector or the purse seine fishing sector or, you know, processing sector that of certain countries in their region. And they all have to agree, and they have great scientific advice. But not only do they have to agree, then every country there has to go home and enforce with their fishing fleets or in their waters what they agreed to. So it's a huge management challenge. Tuna itself is a phenomenal matter of food security. For many countries, it's a matter of economic security as well. So lots of divergent interests come to play on tuna stocks.
0: I can't help but think more about this stat that you just threw out about 23 tuna stocks active in the world. Is that just 23 big schools basically are what comprise our tuna stocks globally? Is that just the general pattern, or is that a red flag?
1: Those are discrete management units. So Skipjack, for example, there's one stock in the Indian Ocean. There's an Eastern Pacific stock. There's a Western Pacific stock. So that's what I mean by they span ocean basins. Or albacore, a more temperate tuna, you might have a Northern Pacific stock and a Southern Pacific stock, but they span the entire Pacific.
0: We're looking at them from a much bigger global view when we're looking at these 23 stocks then.
1: Sure, but their migration patterns or how they traverse within their lifespan informs, you know, how the stocks were established.
0: So let's turn to your annual compliance report. When I first read it, I was a little cynical because I saw that it was voluntary, and also that there are not that many companies involved in it compared to the hundreds and hundreds of companies that fish. But the ones that you have are the big tunas, the big kahunas in the industry. You have Bumblebee and Starkist and Chicken of the Sea all involved in there. Why don't you break down some of the top line takeaways that listeners should know from this annual report?
1: Yep, sure. Companies that participate in ISSF, they do so voluntarily, but part of the requirement of participation is that they have to comply with the conservation measures that our board of directors sets. And it's important to know that the board of directors is not an industry board. There's one industry representative, but there are scientists on it, former fisheries managers on it, environmental organizations on it. And they take the scientific advice and advice from stakeholders, and then they set what these conservation measures are. So the companies then independently decide if they want to stay in or not. We currently have 24 participating companies. They must be processors, marketers, or traders of tuna. So not the boats, not retailers who sell tuna, but that middle section. Roughly, they still account for somewhere around half, we believe, of the tuna that's caught in the world. So not a lot of companies, as you put it, if you count the boats in there, but important companies also, as you noted. So there are now 32 conservation measures that get audited as established by our board. And we have an external third-party compliance auditor so that the companies must demonstrate to them on an annual basis that all the tuna that they purchased complies with those conservation measures. Or if it's something they have to do themselves, a data reporting thing, for example, or have a traceability system that is robust and effective that can track from the fishing boat trip that caught the tuna, you know, to that can of tuna to the finished product. Those are the things that get audited annually. The number of conservation measures has increased over time. And this past year, the auditors determined 98.8% overall conformance.
0: What are some of the examples of these measures?
1: So I gave the traceability example, right? You must have a traceability system that works.
0: Sorry to interrupt, but what does that mean? Like if you're a buyer for Bumblebee and you get a boat coming in, how do you trace that fish?
1: So this would be a question for not the buyer, the person who runs supply chain at Bumblebee, right? So you know what boat the fish you're processing today came from. You know what bin it was in your freezer. You know what line on what day, maybe to some extent what two-hour window it was processed. You know what inkjet marker code was put on that can and on that case, and then how it moved through your distribution system so that you could pick up a can on a shelf, take that code. If you had the decoder ring, you could go back through and know exactly what vessel and what trip dates that can came from. It's really, really important because if you don't have that, no matter what else you say that you're doing, you can't demonstrate it because so much of what's important comes from the vessel that caught it.
0: What other factors are the auditors looking for, Susan?
1: So the fish that is in that can, right, that the company bought cannot come from a vessel that was on the IUU or list of boats that have been found to have engaged in illegal, unreported, or unregulated fishing, for example. It has to be a boat that is flagged to the country, to a country that's authorized to fish in that region. It has to be, the boat itself has to have been authorized by the country of its flag to have fished in that region. It has to be using certain bycatch mitigation measures when it caught the fish that are appropriate for its region and its gear type. So it looks at authorization to fish. It looks at fishing practices. And then it looks at the processors themselves, their traceability system. Are they submitting data as well to the fishery scientists that we require on a voluntary basis to help improve the science? So it goes through the whole process, really.

0: This is Alex Wise on Sea Change Radio, and I'm speaking to Susan Jackson. She's the president of the International Seafood Sustainability Foundation. So, Susan, you mentioned how these 24 companies that participate in the ISSF annual compliance report that you just put out, it's a voluntary participation, but it has more teeth to it than that. What are some of the ways that these companies could feel the wrath of the ISSF? What is their incentive for complying?
1: Globally, there are 73 currently major retailers that require that the tuna that they buy come from a company that's participating in ISSF, or that the boats undergo these audits. So there is a retail pool. There are many ENGOs or environmental non-government organizations, like some you would have heard of would be WWF, they're one, right? But their advice to their partners on tuna also includes that it's an ISSF participation. So there's a market pool for sure. They also have a desire for tuna stocks to remain healthy. And our conservation measures are guided by the scientists who say this is what needs to happen for the tuna stocks to stay healthy and their ecosystems to stay healthy. Because if you don't have healthy tuna stocks, then they don't have a business. And then from an ISSF governance perspective, if a company is found to be in non-conformance, we publish right on our website what the ramifications for that are. So first of all, there's transparency, right? We publish our consolidated report, but we publish each company's individual report. So if you were their customer, you could look into the details of anything that's wrong and what was wrong and why was it wrong, and you can talk to them about that. That is something that I am really pleased that the companies themselves have an ability to then remediate whatever led to that nonconformance and be audited again at their own expense. And boy, do they often do that quickly, even if our requirements wouldn't make them do that because they had like one minor or something. So again, those retailers, their customers are having conversations and they see something they don't like. They make sure that their tuna suppliers get that fixed. Also, at the most extreme end, we have a process for a compliance committee that's made up of disinterested board members, and they could require something for major nonconformances, maybe more frequent audits at the company's expense, all the way up to a suspension or expulsion for nonconformance.
0: What are some of the countries that present the biggest challenges for ISSF's report and also just your model? And similarly, these 24 companies, I'm assuming, are doing business in some of these countries. I'm asking because where should consumers be on the lookout for fish that may not be sustainably caught?
1: So first of all, I started out by saying our objective is that all tuna fisheries could be certified under the MSC or Marine Stewardship Council program. They have a logo, and looking for that logo is always a good and easy place to start, right? The next thing to do is you could go to our website and see what brands participate in ISSF and look at those brands. You referenced some of the ones that are big in the U.S., but we do have companies that are major purchasers of every species of tuna, except bluefin, in every ocean. So, you know, there should be lots of brands that people all over the world recognize, and they could look and value those brands. I talked about also earlier how tuna are managed through those international treaty bodies and how they operate by consensus, listening to the advice, but also listening to their constituencies. And that's really the impetus for how ISSF got started, was those regional fisheries management bodies were having difficulty reaching consensus. And the companies realized that we're operating in a lot of those countries, and they should have a larger, more consistent voice that the countries follow the scientific advice. So when you say, you know, what are the problem spots or what are the problem countries, it depends on the issue. It depends on the ocean, and it depends on the issue. Every country, it seems, has something in some oceans that we're completely aligned with, but then something somewhere else that we're not. In our perfect world, we would have participating countries, companies in every country that is a member of the RFMOs. We track where our participating companies do business, as well as where Marine Stewardship Council certified fisheries are located. And the influence, if you look at that, is between 85 and mid 90 some percent for each RFMO. So as we're growing and as more tuna fisheries are getting MSC certified, we are getting close to that goal of all the countries sitting around a table, hear at least some people in their constituencies behind them asking for the same thing.
0: So Susan, is there any pattern that you and your colleagues have discerned in terms of the end product? Are canned tuna less sustainably caught than sushi tuna, let's say?
1: No, because it really comes down to the health of the tuna stocks overall. And those 23 tuna stocks span every use of tuna. And then the bycatch mitigation measures that a particular company puts into place, a fishing company, when they catch the fish, and then authorization to fish. And those are topics that touch upon every stock, every species, no matter what its end use goes for.

0: This is Alex Wise on Sea Change Radio, and I'm speaking to Susan Jackson from the ISSF, the International Seafood Sustainability Foundation. So, Susan, your organization has the word seafood in its title, but you really focus on tuna. Why is that? And maybe you can speak to some of the other similar fishing stocks that you and your colleagues would like to be able to enforce if you had the bandwidth.
1: Yep, thanks. Well, you know, you never want to foreclose any future possibilities right out of the gate. So I was in the room when we were discussing setting up this organization, and everybody there just felt, you never know what's going to happen over time. So let's go with seafood. But we do only work on tuna, at least thus far. All of the scientists that we have advising us have tuna expertise. The NGOs that we work with them because they're engaged on tuna topics. But boy, do I get asked often, like, could ISSF help with this or help with that? There are a couple special things about tuna. Only 23 stocks. They swim ocean wide. So we don't deal with national legislation, right? It's a lot easier to focus on five management bodies as opposed to hundreds or over 100 countries that would have an interest in what they do with their national legislation. And then 24 participating companies is a significant enough percentage of buyers of the catch that them doing the right thing can make a difference to get everybody to do the right thing. A countervailing example that I get asked about often, especially from people that work in government issues, are squid. Could you help us with squid? Well, you know, there's a whole bunch of different people that buy squid because that, you know, that really goes out in a much more dispersed manner than tuna does through a few companies. But that too is international. It's on the high seas. It involves many organizations in its management and its compliance.
0: What about salmon? I know that salmon has been a replacement for a lot of people who are worried about the mercury levels in these apex predators like tuna.
1: Salmon is one of those things that is often able to be successfully managed on a national or bilateral basis. You know, like they don't go that far. So a couple of countries can get together and manage that. But yeah, that was something else. Salmon has done a good job in getting their fisheries certified. So to some extent, and certified without conditions, you know, you can be certified under the Marine Stewardship Council, but still go home with some homework that you have to complete for the next, within the next 5 to 10 years, or you lose your certification. So actually over half of the tuna is now MSC certified, but they have conditions that take a lot of work to get them closed. Salmon is farther along in that process, so maybe needs a little less consolidated help, if you will, from an outside organization, that the certification alone and the companies working through that process individually has taken care of it.
0: So are there some other stocks that you have your sights on, Susan?
1: I think different individuals have had different ideas. But it would take completely different scientists and completely different NGOs in some instances. And the only one that I've been asked by more than one person would be squid. Mackerel is an example. It too is highly migratory, but on a smaller scale. And in the North Atlantic, it goes in and out of the oceans of a number, the zones of another number of countries. It was certified by MSC, but it lost its certification because it moved into the zones of countries that weren't actually participating in the management body. So that is a nice example of, it's sad, but it's a nice example of what can happen if you don't have everybody engaged in the management and helping, you know, had the mackerel industry maybe foreseen that this could happen, they could have started talking to these other countries and said, hey, you need to join in on this because we're going to lose our certification. But that didn't happen. But that is an example of the type of things that could happen if these problems aren't foreseen by the industry.

0: This is Alex Wise on Sea Change Radio, and I'm speaking to Susan Jackson from the ISSF, the International Seafood Sustainability Foundation. So, Susan, at the outset of our discussion, you were talking about how there are some real positive signs for the resiliency of these tuna stocks around the world. How much of that resiliency is based on a shifting expectation for us? Like 50 years ago, how would things differ if we were having this discussion?
1: So a lot of things have happened, some for better, some for worse, right? Let's look at what's happened for the better. The information that the scientists have, like determining if a tuna stock is healthy or any stock of fish is healthy, is hard. It's not like, you know, a farmer knows how many cattle in, how many cattle out, how many calves born. It's a nice little tabulation. That's not how you assess tuna stocks. And the methods for assessing tuna stocks have gotten better and better and better over time. The data inputs, the availability of data for assessing tuna stocks have gotten better and better and better over time. So the sciences have improved. At the same time, on the negative side, there's more fishing. There's more fishing pressure. There's more boats. The boats that there are have become more efficient. So you have to constantly be checking and recalibrating your stock assessment models against the fishing activity. And it's a two lever factor, right? I talked about stocks being healthy, and then I talked about not experiencing overfishing. And you have to be monitoring both. The ways to monitor fishing activity have gotten better over time. So yes, versus their unfished state, of course, tuna stocks are smaller. But the ability to know their size has gotten better and more precise. The ability to monitor fishing activity has gotten better and more precise, and therefore the ability to manage the tuna stocks or any fishery really has gotten better if the political will is there to do it.
0: How can listeners get involved beyond just looking for the right labels when they buy tuna, Susan?
1: I think it's really important for people, especially when you're out at a restaurant or you're at a fish shop, to ask questions. Because the people you're buying fish from need to understand that you care about where it comes from. Because there still is this perception that that the caring has stopped at that market's level, at that retail level. And so they either care or they don't. But there is a perception that it's not really trickling down to the consumer level yet. And if you're a consumer and you care, just asking those questions is really impactful.
0: Susan Jackson is the president of the International Seafood Sustainability Foundation. Susan, thanks so much for being my guest on Sea Change Radio.
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8: 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Miamini
3: Bidzolianshia. From the worlds of politics, arts, and entrepreneurship.
9: Change happens by acting as though the future that you are dreaming of is present now.
3: I'm Laura, and this is Laura Flanders and Friends. Welcome.
10: The real difference is just worker control. We're the ones who make the decisions about what to publish. It's all of us, the journalists, who really decide how the company is run.
11: The biggest response that we get just from coworkers is like, wow, I'm so glad we work somewhere where we can be honest. I'm so glad we work somewhere where we're allowed to say this.
12: There's a lot of flux in media right now. The existence of Hellgate Defector, some of these forums are evidence that some form of journalism is going to exist and that we'll keep doing it.
3: It's no secret that the business of media is in crisis. Recent rising stars that we were told would save journalism, like Vice and BuzzFeed, have either entered into bankruptcy or stopped reporting on news. Tens of thousands of media workers have been laid off. Others have organized unions with high-profile campaigns at Condé Nast and The New Yorker magazine. Some have also started worker-owned outlets like Hellgate and Defector. Today on the show, we have some of the journalists who have been part of these valiant struggles. Alex Sujong Laughlin is a supervising producer and a co-owner at Defector, and a writer and audio producer of, among other things, Defector's Normal Gossip podcast. Esther Wong is a worker-owner at Hellgate. Previously, she was a senior reporter at Jezebel and a columnist for The New Republic. Tammy Kim, who once worked in

0: What is Defector and what is different about it being a worker-owned co-op? What difference does it make?
1: So Defector Media is in many ways a news site like any other news site. We publish every day. We cover sports and culture and politics. The big difference is that everybody who works at Defector is a co-owner. And so that means that big decisions about how the company is run, what our compensation is, whether we hire, who we hire, all of that is decided by committees. And we trust each other to make these decisions collectively rather than necessarily giving it to one person at the, in charge at the top of the company.
0: I should have asked you, Alex, what did the defectors consider they were defecting from?
1: Yeah. Defector is primarily composed of former employees of Deadspin, which was a site at Geo Media. They quit all together in 2019. And started this company in 2020.
0: Esther, coming to you, I want to hear about Hellgate, another worker-owned co-op, and how it contrasts with the other places that you've worked, New Republic et al.
2: Sure. Well, I just want to give a shout out to Defector because they really were an inspiration when we got started at Hellgate 2 years ago. Them, news outlets like Back in Minnesota, really kind of showed a new way forward for what worker-owned, journalist-run news outlets could look like. So like you said, you know, my previous job before I joined Hellgate was as a staff writer at Jezebel, which at the time that I joined was just transitioning from ownership from Univision, GMG, to a new company called Geo Media, which was a private equity company that then installed a new CEO. Alex probably knows the story about this as well, since Defector, as their name implies, was the sports site that defected from Geo Media and became the worker-owned site that they are today. And I think the real difference is just worker control, right? We're the ones who make the decisions about what to publish. You know, we're the ones who make the business decisions. It's not some highly compensated CEO or anyone in the C-suite position. It's all of us, the journalists, who really decide how the company is run. And I think on a practical day-to-day level, that is really empowering to us as writers, as journalists, and as workers, right? At the end of the day, we had a union at Jezebel, at Geo Media, and it was so, so important for us to have that union as a way to fight for our rights, as a way to fight for our editorial independence. But I think ultimately, and at the end of the day, we still realized, you know, we have this strong union, and yet we're still often not the ones who are making the decisions that impact our lives. And so at Hellgate, at sites like Defector, I think what we're really doing is taking that control back into our own hands. And I think, I would like to think that the journalism that we produce is kind of a reflection of that.
0: Coming to you, of course, Tammy, you've been part of union organizing and union organizing, and a union isn't necessarily contradiction to being in a co-op. You can have union-owned co-ops as well. Do you want to talk a bit about your experience organizing journalists as workers, the pros and cons of that?
3: Sure. So it was about a decade ago that I was at Al Jazeera America, and there was a little bit of, I think, buzz just in media generally because, I don't know, I guess you could sort of pin the beginning of the downfall of local media and the hardship that we're seeing in media to various points in time, but that definitely felt like a moment where a lot of things were shifting. And so we ended up organizing with the News Guild of New York, which is also the union that now represents The New Yorker and all of the Condé Nast magazines. And I think the idea was very similar to what Alex and Esther has been talking about how is it that we as workers can have some semblance of control and also protection for our editorial independence, for our desires and our conditions on the job. And because it was a sort of traditional newsroom environment, we thought that the, you know, kind of, and within like a very large corporation, we felt like going forward with a, you know, a relatively kind of traditional union structure made sense for us. But I think it's incredibly exciting that, you know, there's been a proliferation of different sorts of worker organizing. Right now I'm a member of the Freelance Solidarity Project of the National Writers Union. And because we're freelancers, It's a bit of an odd structure where we're essentially a solidarity union. We aren't protected by the sort of regular union laws, but we're able to do things kind of around the edges, like

0: negotiating sort of quasi contracts with various magazines and newspapers for conditions for freelancers. So I think this is just to say that there's a lot of experimentation and flux kind of responding to the market changes in media right now.
1: No kidding. I'm producing this entire show from a tiny little cabin in upstate New York on two tiny cameras. We'll tell you more about that later.
0: Yeah.
1: Well, let's step back a little second into why we all go into journalism in the first place. Who wants to start with that? I mean, it's not usually, forgive me if I'm making an assumption here, but it's not usually to bring in the big bucks and become a huge star. Sometimes it's that, I guess, but often it's something else. What about you, Tammy? What brought you into journalism in the first place?
0: Esther and I actually had a previous life together kind of in community work in New York City. And
2: we did.
0: At that time, I was... We were working on some cases together. I was in a lawyering capacity and Esther was in an organizing capacity. And I think what I realized at that time was I really loved the kind of like client and community work, which essentially is interviewing people. And I had a kind of memory of doing journalism as a student and just thought, oh, this would be such a great way to kind of tell stories in a different way from, you know, the law or a sort of other structure where it just felt very limited and I felt like I couldn't get to know people as well. Of course, journalism is transactional and comes with all sorts of, you know, ethical issues, et cetera. But, I think like I'm still intoxicated kind of by the dream of journalism, of being able to call anybody, of, you know, sort of becoming an instant expert on something and then kind of learning something else. And I also think the three of us all believe that there is still like a real social justice component in this work. I'm still very enthusiastic and I think the existence of Hellgate Defector, some of these forums are also kind of evidence that we're going to figure it out, that some form of journalism is going to exist and that we'll keep doing it.
2: You know, when I think about that time and the work that I did then, the work that we all did then, it's not so different from, I think, the journalism work that we do now, right? It's, you know, shining a light on social issues. It's being critical of those in power. It's holding people to account in a very real way. And I think it's just a different mechanism and a different avenue, right, to accomplish the same things. I think I also just love writing. You know, I think there's like something beautiful about like really trying to deeply understand something, right? And to do it in a way that requires creativity, that requires openness, requires having an open mind, and that can reach a lot of people. You know, I think that's like the power of what we all do.
1: A lot of people went into podcasting for the same reason, Alex, especially that sense that you could get deep into a story. And we saw the enormous explosion and proliferation of the podcast world and then a whole bunch of layoffs and backlash. Where do you think that world stands now? And tell us a bit about your experience as a podcast producer. What do you love about it?
3: Yeah, well, it's funny because you were joking that people didn't get into journalism to make money. I think a lot of people got into podcasting to make money, and that's part of why we are where we are in the larger podcasting industry. There was so much money, so much opportunity. The bubbles kind of burst, and we are looking around trying to figure out what's next. Back in January, I met with a big group of producers in New York. I gotta say, like, there were more than 100 of us, I think. But we all got together and we broke into different breakout groups and tried to figure out some concrete action steps that we can take to help this industry, like, from the bottom up, as opposed to waiting for some rich person with $1 billion to help us out by just giving us money.
1: Well, I hope you figured that out.
3: Yeah, it's totally done.
1: Okay, good. I'm so relieved. Because my other concern, and we'll come back to what some of the strategies are, but Tammy, I mean, now you are working in some outlets that have some resources, and you're writing some extraordinary pieces, I just have to say. Thank you, all of you, for your work. But Tammy, I read a couple of your pieces on for the New Yorker and some of the work that you've been doing following the experience of communities like East Palestine, Ohio, after the toxic spill. And those are stories that require resources. It's hard for any one of us as an independent to get up and go and do that kind of reporting, even if we want to. How do you think about that and where do you think the resources best come from to do reporting that takes time, that takes in-depth, that takes travel?
0: even though I'm a freelancer, I do have kind of this home base of the magazine, and they do provide the resources I need to do these sorts of stories. But I'm in touch every day with freelancers who definitely don't have that. And before this job also, I was kind of fundraising for my stories. I would, you know, apply for grants that were story specific just so that I could have the time and the budget to travel. So it's incredibly challenging. I think one of my concerns is that, especially now, the sort of idea of like having a reporter follow you around for a long time, kind of like glom on to you, is almost a foreign thing to a lot of organizations and people and press people. And I think it's a thing that I'm increasingly feeling like I have to kind of explain and defend. And I think it's really an economic kind of consequence, because there just aren't that many places or people who are sort of able to do it. I do hope that, you know, in certain sectors like podcasting, online magazines, you know, some of the traditional magazines, like we can continue doing that. But I think especially like in an election year, you know, that's the thing that is making a difference between, are we getting sort of like in-depth and investigative sort of texture of stories, or is it sort of just like these kind of quick hit kind of Capitol Hill type, you know, beats on politicians?
4: 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Alex Sujong Laughlin is supervising producer and co-owner of Defector Media. She's also the co-creator and producer of the podcast Normal Gossip. And Esther Wong, co-founder of Hellgate and former senior political reporter at Jezebel. 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Subscribers receive information on all of our streaming events and web exclusives, including the podcast of our full uncut conversation from today's show. The discussion continues, but first, here's Pleasure, Joy, and Happiness by Galliano, released on Brownswood Records.

0: there's also the legal questions. And Esther, you work with Hellgate that routinely reports brilliantly on city misdoings and maldoings of politicians and landlords and the people that are supposed to oversee the two. How do you think about your legal vulnerability and how do you protect yourself when you're not a company with enormous high-paid lawyers?
1: Yeah, so we actually did think about that quite a bit when we were starting up. So, you know, like most news organizations, we have insurance that kind of takes care of, we have libel insurance. And we were very fortunate to partner with a legal firm that has agreed to provide us that sort of legal review and legal counsel pro bono. I think, you know, not every news outlet has access to that, unfortunately, but you know, we knew, you know, we would be reporting on the Eric Adams administration. We'd be reporting on the NYPD. You know, we needed to have that sort of legal backing, legal counsel to be able to do our work. And so we were able to find it. I think, you know, when I think about that question in the context of, you know, what do news outlets, maybe like news startups need, right? Something that I think is really powerful about the kind of like worker-owned co-op movement is that, you know, we share these kinds of resources with each other, right? We're not just kind of like our own little ship going it alone, but, you know, we have a lot of support and provide that kind of support to each other. And so, you know, I think as we kind of look at the news landscape and think about, okay, like how can we support these organizations to thrive? It's that kind of like really practical support that I think is needed, right? That kind of thing, what Tammy was talking about in terms of like pots of money so that reporters can do more in-depth pieces, all of that I think is really needed.
0: It's one of the principles of cooperative ownership that one helps other co-ops. It's written in right there.
1: It's written into the name.
0: The other thing, Alex, I mean, we've been focusing on some of the challenges, but there's incredible freedom that comes from the independence that you've gained. And that freedom includes editorial freedom. You've, at Defector, written a lot about Palestine and what's happening in Gaza and the West Bank and Israel. Can you talk a little bit about that? What's gone into the decision making there and what you're seeking to accomplish?
2: Our colleague, Samer Khalaf, who's the managing editor at Defector, has been writing really brilliant pieces about what's happening and also doing media criticism about, you know, just the way that people are talking about what's happening. And it's been so refreshing to see just the way, even in our Slack, the way that people respond when something like that publishes. The biggest response that we get just from the fellow coworkers is like, wow, I'm so glad we work somewhere where we can be honest. I'm so glad we work somewhere where we're allowed to say this. I was on the hiring committee for our interns this spring. We hired two interns for the summer. And one of the biggest reasons people mentioned wanting to work for Defector was actually citing the Palestine coverage because it was so refreshing for them to see journalists speaking frankly about their opinions about what's happening and not, you know, being beholden to really archaic rules of journalistic objectivity.
0: All right. Well, you're definitely none of you going to get any break because this is election year. And I don't know about you, but it's sort of distracting. Esther, I mean, I should say, to be serious, you're going to be covering very important elections. How do you imagine prioritizing over the next few months? And what do you see as your role in a media ecosystem as big and as often as celebrity focused as ours is, which is to say as focused at the top of the ticket?
1: Yeah. So at Hellgate, I think because we're a very New York City focused outlet, you know, our coverage of the election year, I think, is going to be a little bit less intense than, say, like an outlet like The New Yorker or even Defector or a place like The Times. We're actually very much looking to 2025 when there are big city elections coming up that'll have a really, really big impact on our city. But I will say when I was a senior political reporter at Jezebel, I was working there during 2020. Right? Huge election year for us, you know, and we really tried to kind of like cut through the noise, I think, in our coverage of the presidential election. I think rightfully point out how much of it was so absurd, right? but I think also remind people of the real stakes and talk really sensitively and critically about what those real stakes were, right? Like not just looking at it as a horse race, who's going to win what state and why, like which demographics are being moved and why, but, you know, really talking about like what it meant for people, what it meant for people's real lives, and really trying to keep the focus on that. And, you know, because we were Jezebel, we also had a lot of fun too, right? Kind of like poking fun where, you know, that was due and it was like certainly due quite a lot.
0: Tammy, you've been talking to young voters, as I understand it. Have a piece coming out about young voters in this election?
3: Yeah, we've, you know, obviously over the course of the year tried to figure out who should cover what and, you know, exactly how. And so I have my sort of list of things that I've been on. And one of them over the past year has been to follow kind of teenagers and 20-somethings about how they're feeling about the election and party allegiance. And it's been a really interesting time to do that because obviously the war on Gaza started in the fall and that has really kind of scrambled allegiances and people's feelings about the Democrats in particular, I would say. Some of the people I've been interviewing are young teenagers. And so obviously they don't really have a memory of that time, which is also very interesting. Like how could these people who will soon be voting like not remember anything that Trump did?
0: I want to ask each of you something about the future and what you think the future looks like, not for the country, but for this field of journalism. It seems to me the old model of a journalist having a lifelong career at a single outlet, that model is probably not the model for the future. It seems to me we all jump from outlet to outlet and recreate ourselves constantly. And I'm just wondering if that's what the future looks like to you.
2: Yeah, I mean, I think that I never went into my career expecting to stay in one place. So it hasn't been a surprise necessarily the way things have turned out. Although I think I've worked 5 places and 3 of them don't exist anymore, which is really sobering. I think that for a long time, the way that we've thought of journalists has been so-and-so from whatever media outlet. And I think that because people are not staying at outlets because outlets are not staying in existence long enough to really build a legacy. I think more and more it's going to be people standing on their own names. And I mean that for better and worse. Like I don't necessarily think that's a good thing, but I think that seeing the ways that so many journalists have eked out a living on Substack by writing a newsletter for subscribers and maybe also doing a podcast and then writing a book and occasionally writing freelance pieces.
0: And then keeling over.
2: That's the hustle. And I feel like you see so many people doing it in part because that's what works right now. I don't know how long that will last. I don't know how many of these independent journalists our market can support, but it does feel like this, you know, building your reputation and doing your work based on sort of who you are rather than where you work or who you work for does feel like a lasting like trend that's going to keep going in the future.
1: There needs to be, I think, a lot more experimentation with different kinds of structures. There needs to be stronger unions at places like at more corporate news outlets. And I think ultimately at the end of the day, like what we really need is actually more government support, right? That's something that I think people are starting to talk about a lot more. And we're starting to see movement on legislation to really strengthen and support local news. In New York, for example, Hellgate and a bunch of other local news outlets were part of an initiative to get a new bill to support local news included as part of this year's budget. And incredibly enough, much to our surprise, it actually was included. What it is a tax credit for smaller outlets and a way to kind of support local news in an environment where Google and Facebook have really killed off all of the revenue streams for local outlets. So I think that those kinds of initiatives are the things that really give me hope.
0: What do you think, Tammy? You have the legal props here. I've always thought we could do a breakup of Google, have a class action suit, and the damages go to support local media and regional media all across the U.S. nonprofit.
3: That sounds fantastic, and I completely sign on. I know that the News Guild and some of the other journalism unions have been talking about not exactly that, but definitely versions of that, of kind of how can we peel back the money that these corporations are making off of people's reporting. And so I think, yeah, I think to Esther's point too, that's kind of like an addendum, I think, to this sort of public strategy of trying to make sure that we do have public investments. My prognosis for the future is sort of bifurcated. I think it's to me the most scary on the local news side, because I think like on the kind of magazine and digital and some of the stuff that like I've been involved in, and I believe in it, I love it, but I ultimately think it's kind of like added value stuff that people can sort of do as they're cobbling together work with and various other things. But people who kind of like need to be in the state house every single day or at a city hall meetings and hearings, like that needs to be kind of professionalized full-time labor. And that money really hasn't been there recently. And so I'm hoping that, you know, kind of this, the public funding strategy and then nonprofits will maybe fill the void for some of that. But to me, that's like the sort of biggest area of concern moving forward.
0: I really appreciate you joining us here on Laura Flanders and Friends.
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0: This show is produced by yours truly, Laura Flanders, with Sabrina Artell, Nat Needham, David Neumann, Jeanette Hernandez, Sarah Miller, Rory O'Connor, and Jeannie Hopper. 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Until the next time, for the Laura Flanders Show, I'm Laura.
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written by Richie Adams and Tony Powers in 1968. That is the feel-good ditty, We Are the Banana Splits. Hello and welcome to each and every one of you out there in Radio Land. This is The Boat Show. My name is Christopher Maynard Bopes, and I play all different types of music that you probably will not hear on the nation's largest bandwidths, in a no-dances presentation of music from every conceivable genre, era, and inspiration. So, ladies and gentlemen, with that in mind, let us get back to the sweet, sweet sounds of music here on The Boat Show.

From her seventh studio album on Philips Records entitled 1968, that was French singer Frantz Gall singing the Serge Gainsbourg composition, Teeny Weeny Boppy. And if you just tuned in, you are listening to The Bub Show right here on WRWK 93.9 LPFM. Before Frantz Gall, we heard some rockin' roots reggae courtesy of Freddie McKay with Good Minded. And we start off that block of music with the title track from guitarist O'Donnell Leedy's 1974 release, Everything I Do Gonna Be Funky.

yes, that is such a sweet little ditty. From 2016, that was a collaboration between Butch Keys beatmaker Bronco and singer Maya Andrade with Reserva Pra Dois.

Yes, that is Gene Wells with the soulful lament, Sit Down and Cry. And before that, we heard country music legend Buck Owens with the tune that went to number two on the country music charts way back in August of 1960 with Excuse Me, I Think I've Got a Heartache.

from the Voodoo Session EP release from 1959. That is British saxophonist Tubby Hayes with vocalist Kenny Lynch on the tune Give Me Love. And starting off this next block of music in rousing style, this is Geraldo Pino and the Heartbeats from the album

From Richmond, Virginia, that is Susan Greenbaum with Another Today. Before that, we heard Napalm Death from their 1986 release From Enslavement to Obliteration with Siege of Power. And Geraldo Pino and the Heartbeats kicked off that block of music with Power.

And from their self-titled release, that is The Mob with Give It To Me. And that does it for me. I am out of here. But before I bid you adieu, always remember that you can catch The Bub Show on the internet or anywhere and anytime listening for totally free, wherever you get your podcasts. And until you and I are back together here on WRWK 93.9 LPFM, always remember to never forget that I, Christopher Minterbub's host of The Bub Show, I wish each and every one of you every good thing.

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Communism is good. 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

0: Greetings and salutations, everyone. This is Harry Kolatz, Jr., Richmond writer and public historian. I suppose you could call me for the WRWKLP 93.9 FM, the Work FM from Midlothian, serving Chesterfield, Henrico, Richmond, Goochland, and Hanover counties. 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
1: Knowing what must be done does away with fear. Rosa Parks.
2: A new government report found that Elon Musk's Department of Government Efficiency, or DOGE, vastly inflated how much money it claimed to save taxpayers. GAO found that DOGE couldn't provide information for 96% of purported savings from canceled federal contracts.
3: Oh, you don't say. 96%.

0: 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I'm Brad Friedman, your friendly investigative blogger, journalist, troublemaker, muckraker, an all-around swell fellow, says me from bradblog.com. Welcome to the Bradcast. And by the time that many of you hear my voice today, our national debt may, for the very first time in our nation's history, top $40 trillion. Count them, $40
1: trillion. $40
0: trillion.
1: Yeah, how
0: about that?
1: With a T.
0: Yeah. Now, yeah. Hi, Desi Duane.
1: Hi.
0: No, I don't. I got to say, I don't personally care all that much about the national debt because, among other reasons, the more important question is how much we are adding to it each year as compared to the gross domestic product and other important questions like that. But since Republicans like to pretend that they give a damn about the debt and the annual deficit, at least when Democrats are in charge.
1: Exactly.
0: I will note that Donald Trump and the Republicans are now on track to increase the national debt by a record number during any presidential term in American history. That after they begin Trump's second term with their Doge Bros trashing and slashing the federal government under the supposed idea of cutting waste, fraud, and abuse by the federal government to save taxpayer dollars. Well, they didn't. Doge actually cost the taxpayers money in all sorts of ways, which I will discuss with my guest momentarily. But the central point here for the moment is that Republicans do not care about the debt or the deficit, and certainly not waste, fraud, and abuse by the federal government. They don't now, and they never did before. And I do not believe that they ever, I'm not old enough to remember it, if there was a time when they did actually care about any of that. But while Donald Trump likes to break records, well, he's certainly doing that here. Breaking records for government spending and waste, fraud, and abuse of same. Before we get to my guest on all of this in various ways, a few examples from just this week in two scoops by the Washington Post and one from the New York Times that are really well detailed and really well reported. So I can only sort of skim the surface of each. But let's begin here with the Washington Post. The Trump administration plans to spend at least $900 million for construction projects on the White House grounds. That's nearly $1 billion, a significantly larger price tag than has been previously reported and one that would be covered primarily by taxpayers.
1: Surprise!
0: That according to records reviewed by the Washington Post. So you'll remember when Trump's ballroom wasn't going to cost the taxpayers one thin dime. Remember, you were supposed to be happy about it and thank him for it because he was doing such a great favor to the taxpayers. Well, it was all going to come from private donors, and even from him, he suggested. Don't hold your breath. Well, never mind how unethical that is for a president to receive hundreds of millions of dollars from individuals and companies seeking favors from the government in exchange for funding pet projects of the president. But you'll recall that we were told at the time it was only going to cost $200 million, and then, well, maybe $250 million, and then, well, okay, $300, eventually $400 million. Well, now the number for that, plus a helipad, plus a few fountain repairs around the White House, is now going to come in at a cost of at least $900 million, and it will mostly be paid for by you, not by secret wealthy donors, after all. Instead of securing money directly from Congress for any of this, however, the records show the administration has pieced together funding from other agencies and private donors and directed it to a little-known account at the White House that typically holds a few million dollars for routine maintenance of the executive mansion. That money, those couple of million dollars, is legally appropriated by Congress But the money we're talking about here that he's moving into that fund has been legally appropriated by Congress for other things, including for the Secret Service, which you've heard so much about being underfunded. That money is being diverted instead to cover the costs of Trump's gilded pet project at the White House. Together, the Post reports the records reveal in the greatest detail yet how the Trump administration has sidestepped Congress and shielded visibility into what would become the most expensive overhaul of the White House in more than 80 years. Now, 80 years ago, the entire White House was actually gutted and rebuilt because it was falling apart. But that overhaul was actually approved by Congress at a cost of about $80 million in today's dollars and was overseen by a six-person commission that was established by Congress to oversee the work on the People's House. By way of contrast, Trump has moved money for other things that were appropriated by Congress, along with millions from those secret donors, into a fund used for maintenance of the executive residence, you know, like the gardeners and the carpenters and the chefs. They usually get a couple million dollars a year appropriated by Congress. So that money is usually allowed to operate without oversight. Usually there's just a couple million dollars in it. Now there is nearly $900 million in it, which no one has oversight of. The Post previously reported that the projected costs of the East Wing construction alone was going to be actually $600 million. Half of that would come from taxpayers. The confidential contracting documents reviewed by the paper drive the total cost of work on the grounds now to at least $927 million.
1: Oh, give him time. He'll get to $1 billion any
0: day. Of course he will. To assemble funding in that account, however, the White House Budget Office authorized a series of transfers from the U.S. Secret Service and the White House Military Office, totaling $500 million. Most of the $415 million in Secret Service funding was directed to the account in June this year after Trump allies on Capitol Hill were unable to pass legislation that would have allocated $400 million towards the East Wing ballroom construction project and a visitor screening facility. So they couldn't get it from Congress, so they just stole it from the Secret Service. That funding was appropriated by Congress to recruit and train Secret Service agents, raising concerns from members of both parties on Capitol Hill, according to the Washington Post, that the administration was improperly using funds. Do you think? Really? From both parties on Capitol Hill? I will hold my breath until the Republicans who control both chambers of Congress actually do anything to stop Trump's theft of Secret Service funds for his vanity projects. And while Trump is stealing $900 million for waste, fraud, and abuse to build gilded upgrades to the People's House, if you can consider them upgrades, that were apparently going to allow him to live in that house for another couple of years. While all that's going on, the National Symphony Orchestra, the national treasure housed at the John F. Kennedy Center for the Performing Arts, which Trump has seized control of, is now on the verge of bankruptcy after having rapidly lost many of its audience members and individual donors since Trump seized control of it, sending revenue into a two-year freefall that has pushed the internationally acclaimed orchestra into the deepest financial crisis in its history, according to current and former employees and confidential documents obtained by the Washington Post. Ticket sales have collapsed, they report, and leaders projected in May that this year's deficit will climb higher still. After Trump took over the center, donations plummeted and concerts at the venue were struggling to fill more than 10% of its seats. For one recent show put on at the orchestra, Kennedy Center's new management tried to paper over the empty seats by comping more than 600 tickets to that show, which then brought the audience to about one quarter of capacity.
1: Oh, dear.
0: The crisis has arrived at what would otherwise have been a peak for the orchestra. The NSO, the National Symphony Orchestra, is known for top-flight performances, global touring, popular patriotic concerts in the capital. They posted a banner year for ticket sales in 2024, one of their best years ever, just the year before Donald Trump took office. The fall-off came amid the collapse of the center's fundraising operation after Trump took over in 25 and cut the development department from 94 employees to 16. The development department is the one that raises money for the orchestra. So they cut the department from 94 employees to 16 employees because, well, you know, think of all the money that they would save if they only had to pay 16 employees instead of 94. Right? Trimming back the government? Well, as it turns out, they were trimming back donations, and now they can't even afford to run the place anymore. Of course, the tiniest fraction, by the way, of that $900 million that Trump is stealing and or receiving from major companies in exchange for favors to redo the White House grounds, well, just a tiny fraction of that would make the National Symphony Orchestra enjoyed by thousands, if not millions, of Americans. It would make them completely solvent. Instead, on Thursday, Trump's hand-picked commission that now runs the Kennedy Center voted to shut it down entirely for renovations for 2 years rather than, I guess, face the shame that nobody wants to go there while Trump's name is all over it, which Trump's commission also voted to do again today, even after a judge previously ordered his name to be removed from the building and from all of its branding. We'll see what the court thinks about that. But yeah, sure, DOGE. DOGE was all about cutting waste, fraud, and abuse from the federal government. And if there's any question about how much Trump and his Republican Party just hate federal government waste, fraud, and abuse, well, there was this today from the New York Times. Starting last fall, the Department of Homeland Security spent $464 million on a single no-bid contract to buy 10 used airplanes from a firm in Northern Virginia. That was an enormous price tag, the Times reports, but the department said that it had no time to consider alternative offers. The planes were needed urgently for deportation flights. But since that no-bid purchase last year, the department has barely used the new fleet at all for deportations or for anything else. Three of the aircraft that they bought are luxury business jets. You know how much people being deported love to fly in business jets. Just months after acquiring them, the department sought to loan or lease two of those business jets to other agencies, including one for the use of FBI Director Kash Patel, so that he could fly around the country to see his girlfriend sing and stuff like that. This is all according to a letter to the department that was sent on Wednesday by top Democrats on the Senate Appropriations Committee. Not signed by Republicans, apparently, but by Democrats who actually do seem to care about government waste, fraud, and abuse. The other seven planes are apparently older Boeing 737 passenger jets. They might actually be useful for deportation flights, unlike the luxury business jets, but the government has simply left them parked at an airport in Lake Charles, Louisiana, for months at a time. An internal government document obtained by the Times said the agency did not have the staff necessary to operate them.
1: Oh, God.
0: The acquisitions were part of a surge of rushed contracts handed out recently by the Department of Homeland Security, which has repeatedly used the need for urgency to bypass regular contracting procedures. contract also illuminated a broader trend within the second Trump administration. These no-bid contracts awarded to people with connections to Trump himself or to his cabinet secretaries. The company that received this contract, Daedalus Aviation Corporation, is led by a chairman who had donated to a political committee supporting the previous DHS secretary, Kristi Noem. A letter sent to the department on Wednesday by the Democratic senators Patty Murray of Washington, Christopher Murphy of Connecticut, said that Homeland Security officials had already conceded to the committee that most of the planes would not be used for deportations after all. Quote, "The American people deserve a full accounting of this gross misuse of their tax dollars," the letter reviewed by the Times said. Now, federal law generally requires government agencies to seek competing bids before awarding a contract, much less a huge $464 million contract, in order to ensure taxpayers get the best deal for their money. But the department sidestepped that requirement for these planes and this contract by invoking an exemption for cases of, quote, unusual and compelling urgency. That so-called urgency exemption can only be used when delaying the contract might result in, quote, serious injury, financial or other, to the government. Historically, it's been used during natural disasters or war or the coronavirus pandemic. The department declined to answer questions about what serious injury that the government was trying to prevent with this no-bid contract. Contracting regulations would require agencies to publish their rationales for such contracts, but the department refused to release this one, saying it, quote, would compromise national security or create other security risks. Sure it would. The department has invoked the urgency exemption, get this, to justify more than $29 billion in spending across about 500 contracts awarded during Trump's second term, according to an analysis of the data by the Times. $29 billion in urgent spending, much of which goes to his pals. Go figure. The exemption accounts for nearly, the urgency exemption accounts for nearly two-thirds of the total $34 billion that the department has spent on contracts signed this year alone. Two-thirds of what they've spent so far, that is up sharply from past years. For example, in 2024, during the Biden presidency, and yes, the COVID pandemic that was unleashed by the previous Trump administration, well, during the Biden presidency in its last year in 24, urgent no-bid contracts accounted for less than 1% of DHS spending compared to two-thirds of it now. But sure, tell me again how the Trump administration has cut waste, fraud, and abuse from the federal government. Tell me again, MAGA, about how, well, you might not like some of what Donald Trump has done, but you did like that whole DOGE thing and the way that he cut back on wasteful federal government spending. Now that the national debt is at $40 trillion and this administration and the Republicans who are facilitating it are breaking records for federal deficit spending, even while cutting the stuff that actually made America great in the first place. But it is not just costing us money, sadly. It is costing us a lot more. As Desi Doyen will detail in our latest Green News report later this hour, and as author and journalist Michael Mechanic rounded up today in a piece at Mother Jones, he joins us next on the broadcast. I'm Brad Friedman.
1: 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And thanks.

0: 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It's the Bradcast. 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It is not just the money, however. You will, y'all probably remember that deposition from that Doge Bro kid. We played it before from that 30-year-old Nate Kavanaugh admitting in a legal deposition that even though the Doge Bros were instructed to slash all kinds of stuff that they knew nothing about because an AI chat program told them maybe a grant for scientific research might have something to do really secretly with race or gender or diversity, equity, and inclusion, that this kid, well, he thought it was all worth it, totally worth it, even if it costs, oh, untold millions of people's their livelihoods, not to mention their lives, in order to save the taxpayer money by slashing supposed waste, fraud, and abuse. Even though in the end, as he admits in the deposition, it didn't save the taxpayers anything, as he conceded during under oath questioning.
1: You don't regret that people might have lost important income to support their lives?
2: Okay. No. I think it was more important to reduce the federal deficit from $2 trillion to close to zero.
1: Did you reduce the federal deficit?
2: No, we didn't.
0: Did you reduce the federal deficit? No, we didn't. In a really good article out today at Mother Jones, headlined Elon Musk's Doge Promised Savings, but It's Cost Us a Fortune. The magazine's senior editor, Michael Mechanic, writes, the U.S. government doesn't have many watchdogs left. Donald Trump fired a whole bunch of them shortly after returning to power, and many others have been pushed out since. We do still have a Government Accountability Office, or GAO, for what it's worth. And 1 week ago, he notes, that office published a report detailing the remarkable lack of transparency in how Elon Musk's so-called Department of Government Efficiency conducted its affairs and how the savings Doge reported fell far short of its claims. But here's the thing, observes Mechanic. A, we knew that from the start, and B, the GAO entirely misses the point. Doge saved us nothing, he writes. In fact, Musk's little project has cost America dearly. In countless ways, we are much worse off than we were on the day that Trump took back the Oval Office and invited the richest man on earth to come in and break things. Michael goes on to detail what he describes as a partial accounting of what the Doge Musk Trump nonsense has cost us to date, which is much more than money. Though, as he notes, yes, it also cost us a ton of money, but it also had other costs that the GAO does not account for, including costs to our health, humanity, privacy, education, food safety, consumer protections, our former leadership in the world, in science, and so much more, that also need to be accounted for and hopefully someday see accountability for. Joining us now is our friend Michael Mechanic, the longtime senior editor at Mother Jones, where he frequently writes about wealth and inequality. And he is also the author of the book Jackpot, How the Super Rich Really Live and How Their Wealth Harms Us All. Mr. Mechanic, welcome back to the broadcast, sir.
3: Good to be here again.
0: Always.
3: And the wealth is really harming us all now.
0: yeah, no kidding. I really liked your piece today for a whole bunch of reasons. Among them, it sort of pulls together a bunch of big pieces into one place to sort of help us just begin to see the price for what all of this is really costing us in terms that are much larger than money or the so-called waste, fraud, and abuse that Trump and the Dozers pretended to give a damn about when they ran roughshod over the federal government. In fact, Michael, if you haven't used this article for a book pitch yet, boy, it sure seems like it would be the basis of a very good next one for you.
3: Oh, good God. Do you think people are going to want to relive this? I'm not sure.
0: Yeah. I think we need to have all of this sort of brought together. And this piece sort of really gave me that picture. We need to understand the cost of Doge and you know, in not just in monetary terms, but in all sorts of terms that you begin to lay out in what I am going to call your book pitch, Michael. But let's start with
3: so much confidence.
0: Well, you know, I got a lot of confidence in you. Let's start with the money piece first, nonetheless, since, as you know, that's kind of the one part of that those of us paying attention over the past year and a half or so may already know. But you suggest that while Trump, Musk, and the Republican supporters claimed the trashing and slashing of the federal government was to save federal taxpayer money from waste, fraud, and abuse, that the Doge Bros actually did nothing of the kind, if only due to the massive cuts made in the ability of the federal government to bring in money, to bring in revenue?
3: That's right. I mean, there's certain departments of the federal government that have high ROI, like every dollar you spend on those departments comes mm-hmm. back to you in multiples. Mm-hmm. And one of them is IRS enforcement. When you slash funding for the IRS, when you fire people who are able to pursue complex audits of rich individuals and corporations that cheat on their taxes, mm-hmm. you end up with a lot less money coming in.
0: Yes.
3: So one, you know, during the first year, I reported that through the various firings and deferred resignations that Doge spearheaded, the IRS lost more than a quarter of its workforce. Mm. And of course, the first they fired were the probationary employees hired under Biden. And if you recall, Biden had passed all this new funding for the IRS to bolster its abilities. You know, the IRS has been under Republican attack for decades. Mm-hmm. And the Biden administration managed to get funding through. It was like $80 billion over 10 years. And mm-hmm. immediately the Republicans started chipping away at that mm-hmm. And were somewhat successful. But what Doge came in, he fired all these people that Biden had hired. The people, they were just starting to make progress in actually collecting all these unpaid taxes. I mean, we're just talking about taxes due, mm-hmm. not even taxes that, you know, not even tax evasion and sophisticated cheating, mm-hmm. a lot of which happens, especially among the people who have, you know, $3,000 an hour lawyers. Mm-hmm. And, you know, we no longer have the capacity nor the will under the Trump administration to go after these people. Now, the estimates are that over 10 years, just the layoffs are going to cost us $600 billion in lost revenues.
0: Right.
3: And that's just the IRS.
0: Yeah.
3: And then if you add onto it the budget cuts that were in Trump's big, beautiful bill, that's another $260 billion. And as I noted in the article, put that together, that's basically about the amount of money they took out of Medicaid.
0: Yeah.
3: In this very, very unpopular bill that was shoved through. So
0: go ahead, please.
3: I was going to say I started with the watchdogs, and that is another place that there's a high ROI. Mm-hmm. The watchdogs, the inspectors general, the various, you know, all the federal agencies have their own. And then there's also a federal agency that kind of oversees all of that, all the conflicts of interest, all the double deal, you know, and they've managed to return a lot of money to taxpayers through their various actions, but they've been totally kneecapped by this administration.
0: Yeah. Which puts the lie to the maddening lie that these folks care about, you know, the debt, the deficit, any of that. They care about none of that, just based on what we are seeing here, where they're willing to say, okay, let's slash the IRS, which brings in the actual money that helps pay to cover the debt and the deficit. And that's before they even start slashing money from healthcare. They also, you note, killed the, as another great example, they killed the free tax filing program created under Joe Biden, which is not exactly used by rich people. They're using those $3,000 an hour lawyers instead. That's used by people like you and me. To make it more costly for us to pay our taxes.
3: Right. Yeah. I mean, people who have very kind of basic taxes just do it that way. And that's like most people, most wage earners. And it's instead of having to shell out for some expensive software to do it. Now, guess who didn't like it? Well, the companies that make that software,
0: yes.
3: You know, Intuit and, you know, and so forth. Mm-hmm. And they lobbied the Trump administration to kill it, and Trump did. Even though this was it had kind of been reinvigorated. There had been some kind of free filing in the past that they hadn't promoted very well, but this most recent form of it was actually becoming very popular.
0: Mm-hmm.
3: And all of a sudden, boom, you know, sorry.
0: Yeah, sorry, you're cut off. But, you know, the wealthy people who need to avoid paying taxes, they're going to have no problem. They can afford to pay their attorneys. They can afford to avoid paying taxes. And it'll be easier than ever because we fired all the people who would have caught them doing it.
3: Right. Not to mention, you know, what they did to the DOJ. So they'll never, you know, they're never going to go after the true bad guys.
0: Yeah. So much for cutting waste, fraud, and abuse. But it's not just the money. And that's the thing that I think is really important about this piece. Not just the money. It was also our humanity, as you describe it, citing those cuts that were made to the U.S. Agency for International Development, or USAID, USAID, when Musk boasted on social media about spending a weekend tossing USAID into a, quote, wood chipper. I want to play some recent remarks that Musk gave in an interview about that to get your response. But first, how did those cuts themselves, as you see it, cost us our humanity?
3: Well, I mean, people around the world have for ages have looked to the United States as sort of, you know, the glowing light, the city on the hill, the people that welcomes people from other countries and mm-hmm. is a country of immigrants and that has, you know, tries to spread goodwill around the world. And we have through our foreign aid, which has been a very, very tiny proportion of our budget. Of mm-hmm. course, it's always been attacked by the right. But we have been funding all kinds of health programs and like really important things in a lot of very poor countries around the world and really helping people. Like, you know, it has to do with the wanting to expand soft power, as mm-hmm. we call it, right? Mm-hmm. We want people to like us.
0: Yes.
3: And then that gives us a form of influence other than just, you know, taking a big stick and hitting people with it, right? You want people to like you and want to deal with you. Well, Musk went in and just eliminated almost all the employees. Just boom. And in some point in time, they were just like, they were actually literally stranded.
0: Yes.
3: they it was very hard for people to even
0: get back from these places. Yeah.
3: It was done. The whole thing was done so thoughtlessly and so cruelly and so abruptly. It just cut off all kinds of workers. It cut off all kinds of organizations in other countries, and it cut off the people they serve most, you know, which most notably. And the estimates are that this is going to cause millions of deaths.
0: And that, of course, Elon Musk completely rejects. By the way, I should note, I think it's no coincidence right now that we are seeing, as we go to air today, the largest Ebola outbreak, I believe, in human history, now plaguing the Democratic Republic of the Congo. That was something that USAID would have been all over. The CDC, mm-hmm. the FDA would have been, you know, monitoring that from the beginning, going shipping people overseas to help contain it. Now it seems to be out of control. But on the deaths being attributed to Musk's cuts to USAID, here he is in a recent interview with the editor-in-chief of The Economist magazine just a week or two ago, asking him about the studies that have indeed found that those cuts to USAID have already cost hundreds of thousands of lives and will continue to cost millions more in the future, which Musk simply refuses to believe in any way, shape, or form.
4: You don't buy the idea that anybody, to put it really crudely and simply, any kid in Africa died because of the suddenness with which...
5: Zero.
4: I just don't think that's right.
5: Zero died because of
4: that's
5: Doge.
4: That's what I was thinking.
5: Right? Yeah.
4: I think the pace and the suddenness with which it happened will almost certainly have caused unnecessary suffering and deaths.
5: No, I think that's totally false.
4: Okay.
5: Obviously.
4: All right.
5: Zero people died because of Doge. Zero.
0: Zero. 0.0 people died because of Doge, Michael Mechanic.
3: Obviously.
0: Well, I was going to ask for your response, and I was going to remind you this is FCC radio. So what is your response to that?
3: I mean, I trust the guy as far as I can throw him.
0: Mm. and we'd love to throw them. How did Doge cost the American people what you describe as a semblance of privacy?
3: Well, you know, our privacy was really neutered ages ago. First through various, you know, small and large corporations that have sort of consolidated public and private data on all of us and would sell it, you know, and back, including to police departments and the federal government and so forth. But this is another thing, because it used to be the federal government would, you know, they collected information for different agencies for different purposes, and that information was confidential and it was siloed. It was, you could not, one department could not get it from the other. It was never put together in any kind of database. Mm-hmm. Elon Musk comes in and his little minions are just getting into every database without anyone's true authorization. And they were consolidating data from the IRS and Social Security Administration, state voting records, and they were sending them into this massive Department of Homeland Security database. Mm-hmm. Wired reported on this early on. Mm-hmm. And it had, of course, it had nothing to do with fraud or wasteful spending. In fact, this had more to do with, you know, the deportation hunt, right?
0: Right.
3: But Wired also reported, as I wrote in the story, that a DOJ court filing had indicated that Doge may have shared Social Security data with a group that seeks to overturn election results in certain states. Mm-hmm. And I also quoted a guy who had former government cybersecurity expert who was talking to NPR, and he had worked for what was called the U.S. Digital Service, which is what Musk came in and turned into Doge, but mm-hmm. they of course fired everybody who was there and
0: right.
3: replaced with their little guys, right?
0: Yep.
3: And he said, what I want people to be scared of is that this data that the government has on them, which in some cases can be used to damage them, will be used to damage them. Mm-hmm. Them is us.
0: Yeah, yeah. And I think, you know, you could make the argument if you're a guy who, let's say, has a

0: that, you know, certain information is segregated from one department to another, which they've just sort of run roughshod over, I guess, irretrievably at this point.
1: Yeah, I mean, it's pretty irretrievable. And it's also, it's very dangerous because, you know, you don't know who it's going to be used on next. I mean, we have this thing with the flock cameras being misused, that data being misused by police departments. So, I mean, when that data is available, that's a powerful tool, and it will be misused, or it will be authorized to be used in ways that we really wouldn't like. Mm-hmm. And that's a problem.
0: Yes, that's a problem. This one is particularly maddening, Mike. I mean, they all are. But when it comes to the idea of saving money, how did Trump, Musk, and Doge slash consumer financial protection, and what has that cost us in hard numbers so far over just the past year and a half when they've been claiming they're saving money by cutting waste, fraud, and abuse?
1: Yeah, well, that was the Consumer Financial Protection Bureau. And that was launched in 2011, kind of in the aftermath of the Great Recession, when all these banks were doing very unethical things and kind of using deceptive practices to get people into mortgages they couldn't afford and that sort of thing. And so they, in its first year, the CFPB reported that it had secured about $15 billion in relief and a couple billion dollars in civil penalties for millions of families, and it, much more since then. And Doge just, I won't say, you know, decimated is always misused because that means you cut by one tenth. No, Doge cut by 95% or something. The workforce of the CFPB, which, you know, to be fair, Republicans have long wanted to get rid of.
0: Right.
1: Because it was independent. It was funded by the Fed and by the companies that it oversaw, and not by Congress. It was one of those really independent agencies. Mm-hmm. And Doge gutted it.
0: And the only one looking out, by the way, for consumers in the entire government. And when they cut, you say 95%, the only reason they cut 95% instead of 100% is because I think a court determined that, well, the CFPB was set up by Congress. It has to exist. You can't just do away with it, kind of like what they did with the Education Department. They wanted to kill it entirely. They can't by law. So they just fired, you know, pretty much everyone except a couple of people to say that it still exists.
1: You know, when we talk about Elon Musk coming in and breaking things, well, you know, what they've discovered is that you can break a heck of a lot, and it takes the courts a long time to catch up, and they generally aren't going to restore. Like, you know, all these people get fired, and then we've had judges come and say, well, we're not going to make you go and try to hire them all back because they've moved on, right? Mm-hmm. Actually, I had a colleague write a piece looking at that, you know, looking at some sort of surveys that had been done actually by fired federal employees who are really, you know, talented at running, you know, data analysis. Mm-hmm. They found that, you know, a large chunk of those federal employees did not move on. They, you know, a year later, you know, 20% of them still haven't found jobs. Mm-hmm. They did not find higher paying jobs. They had to take pay cuts and upend their family. I mean, hundreds of thousands, like 317,000 workers is one of the estimates that have been lost from the federal government. Mm-hmm. And I actually did the math. Let's assume that each of those employees costs an average of $150,000 a year. So that's up to like $46 billion, which is a pittance compared to the amount of money we're losing by not having those people in place. I mean, we're just talking about money here.
0: Yeah.
1: Not to mention all the other things, you know, protection of clean air and water, oversight of government, upkeep of our national parks, public safety grants to local police and fire departments, our ability to respond to disasters and prepare for disasters. I mean, the cutting of grants in science, in things like disaster preparedness and climate resilience, I mean, these are devastating, and they're going to leave us in terrible shape.
0: Right. I mean, when you fire a federal worker, you might save a certain amount of money because you're not paying them their salary, but you're losing all the benefits that they brought into the federal government. And then it's costing you on the other side.

0: because, you know, now you're having to pay to help them get a new job, to for unemployment or what, you know, whatever it is. I mean, this was clearly not thought through by anyone who actually gave a damn about, you know, doing things like cutting waste, fraud and abuse. It was thought through by the evil geniuses who authored Project 2025, the manifesto that Trump claimed to know nothing about, but he is following it to a T. You know, they essentially seem like they calculated that the results would be that, you know, while billions of dollars may not be actually spent by the federal government on the front end, the actual savings ultimately do not go to the American taxpayer at all. It seems like it was designed to make sure that all of the savings, if there was any anywhere, would go to a handful of very, very wealthy people. Does that sound about right? Does that, I mean, does that seem like the calculated intent ultimately of Project 2025?
1: Well, no, I don't think savings actually had anything to do with it. They wanted to gut the ability of the government to regulate anybody. Mm-hmm. I mean, that was the goal here,
0: mm-hmm.
1: including, you know, Musk's own companies. I mean, he basically kneecapped federal agencies that were investigating his companies.
0: Right.
1: Those investigations went right away.
0: Yep.
1: And remember, this is the guy who contributed the most to Donald Trump's campaign.
0: Yeah.
1: Like more than anybody in the history of elections ever.
0: Yep.
1: It was something like $290 million, which for him is like pocket change, right?
0: Yep.
1: But he is, think of all the power he was given and all the billions of dollars in contracts he has gotten because of it. It was an investment. You know, they call them mega donors, but they're not donors. They're investors.
0: Yes.
1: They're investing in what they're going to get back out of it.
0: Yep.
1: And boy, has he gotten a lot out of it. Now, I say in the piece, I said talking about savings from Doge is like talking about savings from not paying your mortgage.
0: Yes.
1: Or ignoring the part where the bank comes and takes your home.
0: Yeah.
1: That's what we are dealing with.
0: Yeah, exactly. No, and that's a great metaphor because, you know, clearly, well, if you don't pay your mortgage, you're going to save some money. And I'm putting save in air quotes for the radio here. You're going to save money. You're not going to have to pay that money this month, but you're eventually going to lose everything. And that, well, you're going to lose everything, but I guess the bank is going to end up doing just fine as they take your house and resell it and everything else. That kind of seems like where we are with this right now, at least for those paying attention. And by the way, when it comes to Musk, I didn't have time to get to it, but you note that he is cutting a lot of the grants that he himself took advantage of that made him in the first place the richest man on earth.
1: Yeah, no, all the, you know, the subsidies and loans for the EV industry. I mean, I have a section where I talk about one thing we lose here is leadership in science. I mean, the U.S. has had one of the most globally respected
0: mm-hmm.
1: science and science funding programs in the entire world, and it drives innovation right and left. It cures disease. It has brought about vaccines for all sorts of horrible scourges mm-hmm. and the development of CRISPR and HIV drugs and pioneering surgeries. And who's paid to sequence the first human genome and built the internet and invented GPS and funded the Google guys when they were developing their little search engine.
0: Mm-hmm.
1: I mean, all of these things, right? Yep. And then Silicon Valley turns around and is like, oh, we built this ourselves.
0: Yeah. Pull up.
1: I don't think so.
0: Yeah, I don't think so. They got all that grant money. Now let's pull up the ladder so no one else can enjoy it.
1: I mean, you know, the worst is, so not only are you decimating, well, I always say decimating, but again, it's way worse than decimating.
0: Yes, yes.
1: Higher education and, you know, across the board, universities are cutting graduate mm-hmm. programs. They are rescinding applications. There's going to be a lot of layoffs at universities this year. And because of this.
0: And all, by the
1: even
0: way.
1: Even the people getting grants, they don't know what's going to happen with those grants. There's like bottlenecks everywhere. There's delays.
0: Yep.
1: They don't know if they can pay their people. And as I said, this threatens to destroy one thing that truly does make America great, which is the global leadership in science and innovation. And what happens is there's ripple effects too. Think of all the economies that depend on scientific research and what our universities have produced and spun off in terms of companies and jobs and all this stuff. It all shrivels up. I've heard that a lot of American scientists are splitting for Canada because just there's more support for the work now.
0: Well, that's all the savings brought to you by Elon Musk, Trump, and the Doge Bros. You close with this, Michael Mechanic. Breaking things is disastrously easy. Building them is hard. Elon Musk pushed Humpty Dumpty off the wall. Piecing him back together, if even possible, will take decades. Concerted effort and enormous sums of money that will now be in short supply thanks to Trump and his enablers. You really nailed it, Michael. I will link, of course, to this story, and I do look forward to, to a whole book on it, Michael. So get
1: no
0: to work.
1: Pressure.
0: No pressure. Michael Mechanic is the longtime senior editor at Mother Jones. He's the author of the book Jackpot, How the Super Rich Really Live and How Their Wealth Harms Us All. You can find him on the social medias at Michael Mechanic, at motherjones.com, and at his own website, michaelmechanic.com. Mike, always great speaking with you, my friend.
1: Likewise.
0: All right, quick break, and more along these lines in our latest Green News Report. That's next on the broadcast. I'm Brad Friedman. Hey, this is Brad. 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From Desi Doyen and myself, thank you. Good luck putting Humpty Dumpty back together again when it comes to the federal government. How we're going to do that for the global climate, I have no idea, as discussed in our latest Green News Report.
2: It's not only the lower 48. July 2026 was the hottest July ever recorded globally. Jellyfish are expanding their range northward and are messing with nuclear power plants. Plus,
3: if you're getting ready for a trip to the beach, we've got one more thing you need to think about, actually worry about.
2: Officials warn of rise in cases of flesh-eating bacteria in Gulf Coast waters.
0: You are nothing but puppies and rainbows today. All of those stories and more straight ahead from BradBlog.com. I'm Brad Friedman.
2: And I'm Desi Doyen.
0: Stand by for 6 minutes of independent green news, politics, analysis, and snarky comment.
4: The big oil companies announced that they're raking in record profits. That's war profiteering, if you ask me, and it's got to stop.
0: Donald Trump can't even stop the war. You think he's going to stop the profiteering? J.B. Pritzker, this is your Green News Report. Okay, Desi Doyen, it was bad enough when it was just the lower 48 states, but it's even worse than that, eh?
2: Yes, it is. In our last episode, we told you that July 2026 was the hottest July in the contiguous United States. Today, it's not just that, it's the entire globe. NASA this week announced that last month was the hottest July ever recorded globally across both land and sea since record keeping began in the 1850s.
0: Well, great. Everyone gets to enjoy it.
2: Yeah, the EU's Copernicus Climate Service, using a different data set, rated July 2026 as the second hottest July on record. Forecasters say the powerful Super El Nino forming in the Pacific will goose global temperatures even higher in coming months, fueling more intense weather disasters. Samantha Burgess of Copernicus says that extreme heat and persistent drought fuel a self-reinforcing feedback loop. Quote, as soils dry out, they lose their ability to provide natural cooling, allowing heat to build more readily. This is a clear example of how climate change is intensifying heat extremes, with heat and drought increasingly reinforcing one another.
0: That doesn't sound good.
2: The new July heat record comes just days after Copernicus announced that last month was the hottest July on record specifically for the world's oceans. The oceans absorb more than 90% of the excess heat trapped by humanity's burning of fossil fuels, and that has consequences. Along the U.S. Gulf Coast, a flesh-eating bacteria called Vibrio vulnificus, which thrives in warm seawater, has killed at least 7 people this year. Yikes. Along the U.S. Gulf Coast.
0: Wow.
2: 2 in Florida and 5 in Louisiana. The pathogen infects people through open wounds or contaminated raw shellfish. As the oceans warm to record levels, the previously rare flesh-eating bacteria is expanding its range northward into Maryland and New York, according to tropical disease expert Dr. Peter Hotez on CBS News.
5: With every year now, because of climate change, we're seeing it higher and higher, more northerly latitudes.
2: So, of course, last year, the Trump administration eliminated mandatory public health reporting of cases of Vibrio vulnificus.
0: Really?
2: Yep. Thanks to hotter oceans, jellyfish are also expanding northward and disrupting nuclear power plants. France this week shut down 3 nuclear reactors on the North Sea because swarms of jellyfish clogged their cooling water intake systems, curtailing power supply during record heat waves at the same time as freshwater nuclear plants in Europe are also being forced offline due to record low river levels caused by drought. Mm. In an interview with DW News, Chris Roslow of energy data firm Ember noted that all thermal power plants, coal, gas, and nuclear, are vulnerable to heat and drought.
6: It's not just nuclear and hydropower that kind of experience difficulty in extreme heat. But basically, it's only, I think it's fair to say, only solar power performs relatively well in these conditions. And that for us just underlined the importance of having a diversified mix of energy sources.
0: Only solar power works well when it gets really, really hot.
2: Funny how that works.
0: Isn't it, though?
2: Finally, the Trump administration this week withdrew federal funding for the Arctic Report Card, a critical scientific assessment tracking how rapid warming from climate change is transforming the Arctic, the fastest warming region on Earth. Arctic warming is upending ecosystems and reconfiguring trade routes with major impacts on national security and geopolitics. It also has profound impacts beyond the North Pole, influencing global weather and ocean circulation. The report was targeted for elimination in the right-wing manifesto, Project 2025. It is the latest in a long line of actions by the Trump administration against science documenting the impacts of human-caused climate change.
0: He really wants to kill us all, doesn't he? For much more on all of these stories and the ones we couldn't get to, check out our website at greennews.bradblog.com if you dare. I'm Brad Friedman.
2: And I'm Desi Doyen.
0: And this has been your Green News Report.
7: It was the heat of the moment. Telling me what my heart.
0: Hey, by the way, in that contest of jellyfish versus nuclear plants, I'm rooting for the jellyfish. Got to get out. 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
2: Green News Report.
0: See you there. Until we see you here again next time, I'm Brad Friedman. Good luck, world.

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1: Elon Musk, the newest trillionaire, thinks he can kill our people and damage our land. He thinks his money and his power can make us quit. And y'all, he thought wrong!
0: As the backlash against AI data centers grows across the country, we'll speak with Tennessee State Rep. Justin Pearson. He just won the Democratic primary in Memphis for a House seat after helping lead the resistance against Elon Musk's massive Colossus data centers there. He's running in a district recently redrawn by Republicans after the Supreme Court significantly weakened the Voting Rights Act. Then to Detroit, Michigan, where Democratic Socialist Donovan McKinney defeated an incumbent Democratic congressman in a major victory for progressives on a platform to get money out of politics and in favor of Medicare for all. And finally, American Doctor, a new documentary about three American doctors who risked their lives to volunteer in Gaza.
2: As a Jewish physician, I knew nothing about Gaza. Like most Americans, I thought everybody out here were nothing but terrorists because that's what I was told.
3: I'm not Israeli. I'm not Palestinian. I'm not Christian. I'm not Muslim. I'm not Jewish. I don't really have any connection to it. But as an American, I just don't want my government involved in crimes.
4: I'm a Palestinian. I'm not a spokesperson. I'm a human being. I'm a U.S. doctor who wants to see babies like my babies not be killed anymore.
0: We'll speak to Dr. Thayer Ahmed and Dr. Feroz Sidwa, plus Posi Tang, the director of American Doctor. All that and more coming up. Welcome to Democracy Now!, democracynow.org, The War and Peace Report. I'm Amy Goodman. The U.S. strikes on several fishing boats near Ecuador's Galapagos Islands earlier this year were part of a secret operation conducted by the Central Intelligence Agency, the CIA. That's according to the Washington Post, which spoke to a source anonymously. One of the boats disappeared January 20th, along with eight of its crew members who are presumed dead, according to the United Nations. Survivors of two other vessels that came under attack in March said they were abducted by U.S. forces, hooded, cuffed, and tortured aboard a ship before being taken to El Salvador. No U.S. government agencies claim responsibility for those strikes, which the Washington Post reports are separate from the Trump administration's publicly acknowledged strikes on boats off the Caribbean and Pacific. The Pentagon has provided no evidence for its claims the boats were carrying drugs. More than 200 people have been killed in the U.S. strikes since September. Meanwhile, U.S. Southern Command and Panama have concluded Panamax 2026, a series of war games involving at least 17 other countries from across the Americas. It was the first time joint U.S. military exercises took place in Panama since 2012. In Gaza, Israeli attacks killed two Palestinians and injured several others Thursday with reports of airstrikes, mortar attacks, and live fire. The strikes came as human rights groups warned Israel is conducting a massive effort to clear tens of thousands of tons of rubble from the Gaza Strip. The debris resulted from Israel's near-daily attacks on Gaza since October 2023, which have killed at least 73,000 Palestinians. Some of the rubble is from cemeteries and other locations where human remains are known to exist, leading human rights groups to accuse Israel of attempting to erase evidence of war crimes. In the occupied West Bank, Israeli settlers are continuing to besiege the Palestinian village of Kusra, with Israeli soldiers stopping activists from bringing in aid. Among those who've come under attack is a Palestinian American. That prompted rare criticism from U.S. Ambassador to Israel Mike Huckabee, who called the siege a horrific act of terror. A top humanitarian official at the UN said this week conditions in the West Bank have reached a breaking point. In southern Lebanon, Israeli Defense Minister Israel Katz vowed Wednesday his forces would maintain their occupation indefinitely.
5: We will clear this area and ensure the security of the residents of the north, and under no circumstances will we withdraw from security zones, not in Lebanon, not in Syria, and not in Gaza.
0: Katz's remarks came after Lebanese Prime Minister Nawaf Salam said Israel's demolition of homes in southern Lebanon represented a serious violation of international law. Iran's military has rejected the Trump administration's claims that ships are freely passing through the Strait of Hormuz, saying no one can pass without Iran's permission. This comes as the Pentagon's announced it'll send a new aircraft carrier to the Middle East to replace the USS Abraham Lincoln amidst reports of deteriorating conditions aboard the vessel. The USS George Washington is set to relieve the Lincoln, which has been deployed for over 8 months. On Thursday, Defense Secretary Pete Hegseth dismissed reports in Stars and Stripes and the Military Times about a growing mental health crisis aboard the Lincoln, where sailors face moldy showers, backed up plumbing, shortages of nutritious food, toiletries, and other supplies. Despite Hegseth's denials, a U.S. official confirmed a sailor jumped overboard from the Lincoln in early August, saying the person was quickly rescued. The sailor had missed the birth of his daughter 5 months ago and reportedly complained to higher-ups about mental health challenges before attempting suicide. On Thursday, the Senate Veterans Affairs Committee's top Democrat, Senator Richard Blumenthal, demanded answers and called for a federal investigation into the problems aboard the Lincoln, which hasn't docked in close to 7 months. The New York Times reports the Trump administration carried out an expansive surveillance program targeting left-leaning groups in Minnesota, infiltrating group chats, spying on meetings at libraries and churches, and secretly obtaining financial records of organizations that were never accused of crimes. Among groups targeted were labor unions, including the Communications Workers of America, the SEIU, and the AFL-CIO, and climate activists with Sunrise Movement. The massive spying operation began last winter as hundreds of thousands of Minnesotans joined protests demanding an end to a violent mass deportation campaign by ICE and other federal agencies. Government documents reveal DHS characterized the protesters as violent opportunists and agitators, unquote, alleging they were involved in a widespread conspiracy. The surveillance operation arose from a White House directive known as National Security Presidential Memo, NSPM 7, which identifies a potential domestic terrorist as someone expressing anti-Christian, anti-capitalism, or anti-American views. The civil liberties advocacy group Defending Rights and Dissent called the surveillance a, quote, disturbing, invasive, and utterly unjustifiable attack on freedom of expression and political dissent. Democratic Senator Chris Van Hollen responded, saying, quote, these are the actions of an authoritarian state. In New Jersey, ICE has confirmed the death of a third immigrant in Newark that was first disclosed by Democratic Congressmember Rob Menendez. Jose Chajon Raxon from Guatemala reportedly suffered what appeared to be seizures and later died at the hospital, according to DHS. Chajon Raxon was detained at the privately run ICE jail known as Delaney Hall after being arrested July 18th. ICE claimed he was released from custody 4 days later but provided no further details. ICE previously failed to notify of his death due to a new policy that no longer requires the agency to report on deaths that occur within 30 days after an immigrant is released from custody, even if he is released into a hospital. This is the third reported death connected to Delaney Hall since December, as prisoners and advocates have widely condemned chronic medical neglect inside the jail. Nationwide, more than 50 immigrants have died in ICE custody since Trump returned to office. In related news, in Washington State, Over 140 immigrants are entering the third day of a hunger strike at the notorious Northwest Detention Center in Tacoma, Washington. That's according to the advocacy group La Resistencia, which confirmed the action began August 11th. Among their demands is proper medical care, as several prisoners with broken or dislocated bones reportedly have not received treatment. Northwest and Delaney Hall are both operated by the for-profit private prison company, Geo Group. In Texas, bulldozers have rolled into Big Bend National Park to tear down portions of the environmental landmark as part of the Trump administration's $46.5 billion effort to expand a massive border wall and other security infrastructure along the border with Mexico. Protesters gathered Thursday at Big Bend seeking to block construction of the wall after the Department of Homeland Security waived requirements that federal contractors comply with a broad slate of environmental laws, including the Endangered Species Act. Meanwhile, in southern Arizona, a protest camp predominantly led by queer and femme activists continues in the small border town of Lochiel to prevent the destruction of a grove of ancient cottonwood trees that federal contractors plan to destroy as they race to build another portion of Trump's border barrier with Mexico at a cost of about $500 million. Ukraine's proposed a deal with Russia that would see both sides halt attacks on civilian ships in the Black Sea. Reuters reports the offer came as part of an effort to reopen a crucial grain corridor amidst warnings that the attacks are driving up global food prices, which are already at their highest level since early 2023. The United Nations reports more civilians were killed or injured in Ukraine in July than in any month since Russia's full-scale invasion, with at least 437 deaths and over 2,600 injuries in Ukraine in July. Poland's prime minister says authorities have arrested a Russian national who is preparing to assassinate a Ukrainian-American citizen in Warsaw. Donald Tusk called it Russia's first attempted attack on a U.S. citizen in a NATO country. In Tokyo, the Japanese prime minister Thursday blasted Vladimir Putin over the Russian president's first ever visit to the disputed Kuril Islands. It's one of four islands claimed by both Russia and Japan.
6: This latest visit to Ituri by the incumbent president of Russia runs contrary to Japan's consistent position regarding the northern territories. Furthermore, it hurts the feelings of the Japanese people and is absolutely unacceptable.
0: Meanwhile, President Trump shared a video on Instagram Thursday showing former U.S. Marine Robert Gilman aboard a plane with Trump's special envoy Steve Witkoff following Gilman's release from Russian custody. He'd been jailed by Russia for over 4 years. Here in the U.S., Indiana's governor has declared a statewide disaster emergency and deployed the National Guard following severe storms that brought what officials called a once-in-a-millennium, once-in-a-thousand-year flooding event. More rain is expected this week in Indiana and neighboring Illinois, which also suffered flooding. Some 36 million people across the Midwest were under flood alerts Thursday. A federal judge has dismissed the Trump administration's lawsuit accusing Harvard University of failing to combat anti-Semitism on campus. The government had argued the university failed to protect Jewish community members during campus protests over Harvard's ties to Israel's assault on Gaza and Israel's occupation of Palestinian territories. A U.S. district judge in Massachusetts called incidents of anti-Semitism, quote, isolated and episodic. The Congressional Black Caucus is calling on the Department of Justice to investigate the mysterious death of Nolan Wells, an 18-year-old black college athlete whose body was found in July on a barrier island in Mississippi. Wells vanished after taking a boat to the island with a group of white friends over the July 4th holiday. His body was recovered several days later. Authorities say Wells may have accidentally drowned, but his family has questioned the official story in part because Wells' cell phone was found not with his body, but in the possession of one of his friends who returned home. This is Georgia Democratic Congress member Lucy McBath.
7: This brings back so many vivid memories for me and my own family, having lost Jordan to unnecessary gun violence in November 2012, Black Friday, simply because he was black and playing loud music in his car. And so here we are again today, here for the loss of another black young man in our community. And we find ourselves asking the same questions.
0: And in Washington, D.C., the board of directors for the Kennedy Center for the Performing Arts has voted to once again inscribe Donald Trump's name on the building and to shutter it for 2 years, allegedly to make renovations to the performing arts institution. Thursday's vote by Trump pick board comes despite a federal judge's order barring closure of the Kennedy Center and ordering the Trump administration to remove Trump's name from the building. Meanwhile, Senate Democrats are seeking an audit of spending on the White House East Wing and Ballroom after the Washington Post reported the Trump administration plans to spend at least $900 million on new construction. When Trump announced his plans to build a ballroom last year, he repeatedly promised the project would be funded entirely by private donors. And those are some of the headlines. This is Democracy Now!, democracynow.org, the War and Peace Report. I'm Amy Goodman. We begin today's show looking at the Democratic primary win of State Representative Justin Pearson, who's running to represent part of Memphis in the recently redrawn 9th Congressional District of Tennessee. Pearson won the Democratic House primary after running a campaign focused in part on opposing the unchecked growth of AI infrastructure, particularly Elon Musk's massive supercomputer data centers known as Colossus 1 and Colossus 2 in the Memphis area. Justin Pearson is known for his work as an environmental justice organizer and advocate. He gained national prominence 3 years ago when he was expelled from the Tennessee House for protesting Republicans' inaction on gun control. He was then voted back in. For decades, Memphis, the most populous city in Shelby County, formed the base of its own congressional district. Now the county is split among three districts that extend outward from the city. The majority black city was so-called cracked by Republican officials following a Supreme Court ruling that weakened the Voting Rights Act. Pearson's victory happened to fall on the 61st anniversary of the signing of the Voting Rights Act on August 6, 1965. Justin Pearson's district is currently represented by a Democrat, Steve Cohen, who's retiring. But the district now leans Republican. Pearson's opponent in November is Republican State Senator Brent Taylor, who's endorsed by President Trump. Justin Pearson will join us in a minute. But first, let's turn to his recent remarks at the Democratic convention in Texas.
8: So if the Republican Party is going to be the party licking the boot of the billionaires who are taking our land, polluting our water, and taking our jobs, then let us be the party of the working class in rural, suburban, and urban America alike. If the Republican Party is going to be the party of AI taking away our jobs, the party of corporate handouts and blank checks for foreign wars, let us be the party to deliver an increase to the minimum wage. Let us be the party to deliver universal health care. Let us be the party to deliver a federal jobs guarantee so Americans can put food on their table and a roof over their head. And let us be the party that demands a moratorium on data centers be passed by the United States Congress. If Republicans are going to be the party of big tech, big oil, big pharma, and big tobacco, giving tax breaks to the billionaires, let us be the party of the farmer and the factory worker, the nurse and the nail tech, the innovator and the immigrant. Let us be the party of the people. The people who still believe. The people who still hope. The people who still seek to make the American dream real in our lifetime.
0: That was Tennessee State Rep. and Democratic congressional candidate now, Justin Pearson, joining us today from Raleigh, North Carolina. Justin, welcome back to Democracy Now! Thank you so much for joining us. Congratulations on your victory. But this district is clearly changed. You won in a historically black majority district and the only Democratic district in Tennessee until it was redrawn in May. Can you talk about how you believe you won and this struggle across the country, across the political spectrum against data centers?
9: Yes, I believe that we won the Democratic nomination, and the reason we're going to win the general election is because we're focusing on the issues that people care about here in the state of Tennessee and honestly all across the country. Costs are too high. Gas is too expensive. Groceries are too high. People need access to health care, and people don't want toxic data centers polluting the air that they breathe. And so those are the issues that we're focusing on. Pass Medicare for all, increase the minimum wage, tax the billionaires, and make sure that we stop toxic data centers from popping up in our communities, whether they be in Memphis, Tennessee, or in Lawrenceburg, Tennessee. And we're finding Democrats, Republicans, and independents are all supporting that message because we believe that the best days for Tennessee are still ahead of us.
0: So tell us about Colossus 1 and Colossus 2, owned by Elon Musk. Explain how they were established there and what you're trying to do.
9: Yeah, Elon Musk and his company's pollution are killing our community. These data centers are intended to replace our jobs. There's no benefit to everyday working class people. It's only to the benefit of the billionaire class. 3 miles away from my wife and I's home is his first data center. He has built 2 more data centers in Memphis and Shelby County. And one he just announced that he built without even telling the public that he was doing so. So our community was again taken advantage of. And currently he's operating 59 gas turbines out of North Mississippi that are illegally polluting our air in violation of the Clean Air Act. And the Department of Justice recently has enjoined into a lawsuit asking that they be allowed to continue to violate the Clean Air Act, pollute our air, because Grok and XAI, Elon Musk company, is being used as a part of the Iran war, a war which they said they'd already won a year ago. And so this company and this man don't care about our people, don't care about Tennesseans. And across the country, what we are seeing is folks rising up against the billionaire class. And these are Republicans, Democrats, and independents, all a part of our coalition, who are saying, I understand now, it's not a fight of right versus left. It's a fight of those who are at the top and the rest of us.
0: How did these Colossus 1 and 2 data centers, how did they get approved?
9: Yeah. The first thing, the Shelby County Health Department refused to follow their mandate from the Environmental Protection Agency to protect our air quality, and they allowed them to illegally pollute for an entire year without a permit. And then the Environmental Protection Agency went back and said, you know what, they should have gotten a permit for that. Despite that being the case, they went to Mississippi, and the Mississippi Department of Environmental Quality again has allowed them to violate the Clean Air Act and not follow the EPA's own rulings. We also had local folks, the mayor of Memphis, the mayor of South Haven, Mississippi, both have capitulated to Elon Musk and these companies, allowing them to really kill and to hurt our communities. We have research from Harvard professors that dozens of people are going to prematurely die. But it's the failure of democratic institutions, lowercase d, of elected officials, of regulatory agencies, allowing these billionaires and these billion-dollar corporations to exploit us, the more vulnerable communities, because historically, Valero Energy Corporation, Nucor Steel Corporation, the Tennessee Valley Authority have been able to do that in these communities. Which are working class black communities in Memphis, working class white communities in South Haven. But that's what I think people are responding to, a need for our democratic institutions to actually stand up and to fight for our people. And before it was popular 2 years ago, that's what I was fortunate to be able to do in Westwood, in Boxtown. And that's what I'm going to do in the United States Congress, to protect all of our communities, to fight for all of us, to have the human right to clean air and clean water.
0: So in a moment, we're going to speak with Donovan McKinney, a DSA candidate who won in Michigan. One of his issues was gun control. As you are well known for as a state representative, you were expelled from the state House of Representatives for leading a fight against the gun lobby and raising questions about gun violence, though you were Memphis voted you back in. Can you talk about what you're calling for now in that area?
9: Absolutely. We need to mandate that everyone who has a firearm actually has a permit. In the state of Tennessee, it's a permitless carry state, and there are several states that are like that. And most reasonable gun owners believe that you need to have a permit to carry a firearm. And in our state, 70% of people agree with that. The reality is the number one cause of death for a child under the age of 18 in the United States of America, whether they're in Detroit with Congressman McKinney or they're in Memphis in Shelby County, is that gun injuries are the most significant cause of death. And it doesn't have to be that way. And I'm willing to stand up to the National Rifle Association. I've done it once. I'll do it in the United States Congress, because all of our community deserve to be safe. All of our schools and our teachers deserve to be safe. And reasonable people want common sense laws that are going to protect and save our lives. And that's what we need in Tennessee. And that's what we need across this country.
0: Justin Pearson, you previously helped lead a fight against $2 billion oil companies that wanted to build a pipeline through southwest Memphis that threatened groundwater and would seize land owned by some residents since the abolition of slavery in 1865. A film about the fight was called This Is Not a Drill. This is the trailer. You're in it.
10: Pipeline companies usually win.
11: I was threatened. People ran me off the road.
10: They think they're going to be able to come here and do whatever it is they wish without us fighting back.
12: These companies, they've got their narrative.
13: We've got a different narrative.
12: A narrative powered by the voices of ancestors.
14: We have to stop the continued expansion of fossil fuel infrastructure.
10: We learned the risk of cancer was 4.1 times greater in southwest Memphis.
15: We have to save Louisiana in order to save this planet.
12: We find them guilty of environmental racism.
16: She is never going to stop.
12: Shackles can be broken together.
10: This has been the fight of my life.
17: So you feel like the safety of the world is in my hands?
18: Kind of.
12: We will fight. We will win.
0: The trailer for This Is Not a Drill that focuses on three activists, one of them, Justin Pearson. Now he has just won the Democratic primary for Congress. You won that, Justin Pearson, on August 6th, on the 61st anniversary of the Voting Rights Act, at a time when your district was redistricted, condemned by the NAACP and other groups around the country. We played that clip because we wanted to talk about this history you have of activism and now how you plan in this, what's believed now to be a red district, though it was a majority black district before redistricting. What's your strategy going into the general election against a Trump-supported Republican candidate?
9: Yeah, our strategy is the same as it was when we were fighting those $2 billion corporations. People power. It's believing that people who volunteer, people who donate, those who are given $31, those 55,000 people who are individual contributors, those who are knocking doors and making phone calls, is more powerful than the president of the United States and an entrenched status quo that is bent on making sure that our life is harder. Things don't have to be this way. And what I have seen over the last 6 years since that pipeline fight happened in the first place to now is that when we organize, we can win. And by building solidarity across race, across class, across rural and urban areas is how we seek transformation. Because I've been to Giles County, Pulaski, where the Ku Klux Klan was founded, and 150 people met us there saying, how can we knock doors? How can we make phone calls? That's the type of change and transformation that's possible in this country if we continue to believe in it and tap into the spirit that I know we all have of building a more perfect union. And our campaign is just one of the modes that's doing that in the South. But we need everybody's help, because it is a historic time, a historic moment. And if we're going to live up to the values and the ideals of those who made the Voting Rights Act a possibility, this is the time to fight for the country that we deserve.
0: Tennessee State Representative Justin J. Pearson from Memphis and Shelby County. He just won the Democratic primary for Congress in Tennessee's 9th Congressional District, certainly a race we will continue to follow. Coming up, we go to Detroit to speak with Michigan State Rep Donovan McKinney. He won the Democratic primary for Congress on a campaign to get money out of politics and for Medicare for all. Stay with us.

0: Crying in the Streets, rendition of Zeeshan B in our Democracy Now! Studio. This is Democracy Now!, democracynow.org. Michigan made national headlines last week with the wins of progressive Democrats up and down the ballot in this battleground state. Dr. Abdul Al-Sayed won the Democratic primary for Senate. He joined us on Democracy Now! Last week. Check it out at democracynow.org. Our next guest is Democratic Socialist State Representative Donovan McKinney. He defeated two-term Democratic Congress member Shri Thanadar in the House primary to represent parts of Detroit and Wayne County. McKinney won on a platform to get corporate money out of politics, support for Medicare for all, and ending military aid to Israel, among other issues. In the general election, Donovan McKinney will face Republican nominee T.P. Nikoriak. In a press release after his victory, McKinney said, quote, "Today we showed why being always with the people is more than a slogan. It's a roadmap for the Democratic Party on how to move forward to defeat the fascism and divisiveness harming our country and to deliver the leadership the mighty 13th deserves," he said. McKinney took no corporate PAC money. His campaign was supported by the Justice Democrats, Working Families Party, DSA, and labor unions, including SEIU and National Nurses United. This is Donovan McKinney speaking alongside Senator Bernie Sanders and Senate candidate Abdul Al-Sayed on the Fighting Oligarchy Tour in Detroit in May about what it'll take to win Medicare for All.
1: We can't get any of this. Things that our communities, the people we love, absolutely deserve, unless we do something great, which is to get all big corporate money out of our politics. And when you guys send us to D.C. and Congress, as a nice congressman, I promise you this, on day one, I will sign on to the effort that Bernie Sanders, Congresswoman Summer Lee, they're leading the fight to overturn Citizens United. We can do that.
0: That's Michigan State Representative Donovan McKinney, who won the Democratic congressional primary, joining us now. Welcome to Democracy Now! Congratulations on your victory. What do you attribute it to, Donovan? You're 34 years old.
2: Yes. Thank you, Amy, and just the whole show for having me. You know, we built the biggest and baddest coalition in the country. I've been quoted on saying that, but it's so true. From our labor unions, shout out to UAW, SEIU, the National Nurses United, our building trades. For those folks who don't know, we were the only non-incumbent candidate that was running for federal office in Michigan. They got endorsed by the whole AFL-CIO. So that's pretty much all the unions. And then, you know, our congressional members from Bernie Sanders to Summer Lee, Rashida Tlaib, some of our CBC members to, you know, the local like folks, right? Our mayors, our city council folks, to even our most progressive organizations endorsed us, our faith leaders, and people have come together and realized that our district deserves better. And that's why we attributed our win. It was God first and foremost, but it was the people on the ground that helped us get across the finish line.
0: So talk about, number one, we were just talking with Justin Pearson, who's fighting the data centers. You've joined politicians across the country calling for a moratorium on data centers. What's happening in Michigan?
2: Yeah, so, you know, for those folks who don't know about the data center fight, data centers have been around for decades now, actually. But this is the first time that they're building at mass scale, like these big mega sites. And so, you know, as a state rep myself, we put some guardrails in the legislation, even though it was watered down because, you know, groups like Meta and, you know, Google that came in, flooded dollars to our elected officials to water down our legislation. But in Michigan, we put some protections in there. Doesn't necessarily go far enough, but at least we have some guardrails on there saying that if you take taxpayer dollars or if you take in our tax credits here in our state, then you have to create a closed loop system. And protecting people's water and their electrical grid. But it doesn't go far enough. And so we're joining folks like Rep Pearson down there in Tennessee and other folks across the nation on a moratorium, because in reality, there's states that either don't have any laws on the books, have weak laws on the books. And in reality, what's happening is these big corporations are coming in bullying our local communities. I mean, I've seen it. They come in and say, hey, we're going to do this. You can't tell us what to do. And they just, ravish our communities. I know folks that are living in neighborhoods right now, Amy, that they turn on a faucet and nothing comes out of it. Not necessarily in Michigan, but in other parts of the country. And so we do need a moratorium, but in reality, we need to make sure that these are union jobs and that, like, at the end of the day, people's environmental justice is protected.
0: And can you talk about Mop Up Michigan, go ahead, and what it stands for and the major utility there.
2: Yeah, so MOPA Michigan is money out of politics. It stemmed from the legislation that myself and State Rep Dylan Wagela created last term, and we reintroduced it earlier this term, which is called Taking Back Our Power. Essentially, what it does is it bars a lot of our utility companies and our insurance companies, our corporate monopolies, from giving money to our elected officials in any capacity, whether it is a straight up campaign contribution or to, shell organizations like C4s and C3s that are associated with the politician. And so what happens is we couldn't get a hearing in a Democratic trifecta last term that we had, or earlier this term with split government. So what happened is, Amy, people on the ground, organizations on the ground got fed up. And so they took our legislation and created a ballot initiative. Those folks collected over 600,000 signatures statewide. And by the grace of God, literally about two weeks ago or so, the State Board of Canvassers here in Michigan agreed to green light it on this year's November ballot. And once it gets on this year's November ballot, it's going to pass with probably 80% of the vote, because no matter if you're a Democrat, independent, Republican, doesn't matter what your political affiliation is, we can all agree that corporate influence in our politics is just too much.
0: What does it mean to you to be a Democratic Socialist? And do you see yourself, something like five Democratic Socialists have won their primaries now, the significance of this? And not only are you taking on a Republican candidate in your district, but do you see yourself taking on the Democratic establishment?
2: Yeah, so listen, I'm currently running to represent the fifth poorest congressional district in the country. Fifth poorest. And I have a diverse district, but Detroit is the blackest and poorest major city in all of America. And what I hear that's top of mind from my residents is that at the end of the day, no matter if they live in inner city Detroit or they live in a suburb downriver in my district, that they're having tough times to make ends meet. And so democratic socialism to me is, and how I define politics, is the redistribution of resources. That's it. And so I'm a big believer. You should be able to work one full-time job to not only make ends meet, but have disposable income, benefits to take care of your family, and a retirement to look forward to. I think that's the American dream. That's what most folks want to be able to do. But right now, folks are working 2-3 jobs, not even making ends meet, not even scraping by. I got seniors on fixed income. All they get from Social Security is $900 a month, and their rent is going up. Their utility bills are skyrocketing. Their out-of-pocket costs because of the Republican shenanigans with Trump and H.R. 1, the one big ugly bill that they passed, the implementation of that, is taking people's resources, whether it's food assistance and healthcare. So they got to spend a lot of money to do the doctor visits, to pay for life-saving medicine. And they have to make those decisions every single day, those tough decisions on how to live. And so for me, democratic socialism is about just that, working people, putting them first, instead of spending money overseas for bombs and weapons and wars that, we have no business being in, like Iran. We're spending $1 billion a day on average in Iran, Amy. And you're telling me people in my district can't get the resources they need? I don't think that's an America anybody wants to live in.
0: Finally, Medicare for all. You have Abdul Al-Sayed, a doctor who wrote the book Medicare for All.
2: Yeah,
0: and you
2: did.
0: Made that a major component of your campaign.
2: Yeah, Yeah. So listen, Dr. Abdul Sayed, me and him, he endorsed me. I endorsed him. We got the endorsements of, you know, UAW, Bernie Sanders, you name it, Summer Lee, a lot of folks. And in reality, this is a coalition. You can't do it by yourself. So you need people in the legislature, in the House, but you need some folks in the Senate. And I'll tell you this, Amy, it's a couple times that I've been disappointed in my short life on this planet, 34 years. And, you know, I have a beautiful wife, three amazing children, ages 4 and younger. And what type of word are we going to leave them? And so that is my conscience. That is what's top of mind and forefront for me every single day. And I know Abdul and I, we're working for Medicare for All, because whether you have a pre-existing condition or not, you deserve to get the care you need, as well as getting all this money out of our politics.

House primary in Detroit. We will continue to follow that race. Coming up, American Doctor, a new documentary about three U.S. doctors who risk their lives to volunteer in Gaza. Back in 30 seconds.

0: Abak by the Palestinian oud musician Huda Asfour in our Democracy Now! Studio. This is Democracy Now!, democracynow.org. I'm Amy Goodman. We end today's show looking at the new documentary, American Doctor. It tells the story of three U.S. doctors who volunteered in the besieged hospitals of Gaza, along with local medical staff who risked their lives on a daily basis to care for the sick and wounded. According to Palestinian officials, Israeli attacks have killed about 1,700 healthcare workers in Gaza since October 2023. American Doctor follows the orthopedic surgeon, Dr. Mark Perlmutter, the trauma surgeon, Dr. Feroz Sidwa from California, and the emergency physician from Chicago, Dr. Thayer Ahmed, who is Palestinian-American. This is the film's trailer. It begins with Dr. Ahmed.
1: I want to take you through what Gaza looks like when the hospital is totally overwhelmed. You're getting waves of patients. What do you prioritize? What do you have to treat them? You got no pain medicine to give the people whose legs have been blown off.
2: Three surgeons all working on one little girl for, what, 2.5 hours? And she's probably going to lose her right leg, left leg, and her left arm.
3: If she's starting to wake up, let's get her warm.
4: As a Jewish physician, I knew nothing about Gaza. Like most Americans, I thought everybody out here were nothing but terrorists because that's what I was told.
2: I'm not Israeli. I'm not Palestinian. I'm not Christian. I'm not Muslim. I'm not Jewish. I don't really have any connection to it. But as an American, I just don't want my government involved in crimes.
5: I'm a Palestinian. I'm not a spokesperson. I'm a human being. I'm a U.S. doctor who wants to see babies like my babies not be killed anymore.
6: What surprised me most was how the carnage was focused on journalists, healthcare workers, and children.
7: This bomb.
8: Where was that?
2: That bomb hit the building.
8: There was a 15-year-old kid ready for discharge that was incinerated.
2: And if I had gone down and been changing that kid's dressing, there would have been three bodies, and I would have been one of them.
9: When they hit a hospital, that's a deep tragedy that people will feel in the community for the foreseeable future.
10: We're just asking that hospitals not be targeted. Why that conversation is derailed in the United States is beyond me.
2: We do not have to accept that as Americans. The United States could stop sending jet fuel, bombs, all sorts of weapons. This is a political problem. We need a political solution.
11: We're a good pair. You talk intelligently and I talk emotionally.
12: It's on us to make sure that their stories are told.
13: I couldn't go to Palestine.
14: I got rejected. And then I come back to the United States and get detained by the Department of Homeland Security.
15: This is what my tax dollars did. What your tax dollars did. What my neighbor's tax dollars did. They have the right to know the truth.
0: The trailer of the new film American Doctor, and this is a clip from the film featuring Dr. Thayer Ahmed.
1: And I want to just take you through what it looks like when a hospital gets targeted and attacked, because this has become a pattern when it comes to the Israeli military. This has become a behavior that they started in October of 2023. When they struck Al-Ma'madani Ahli

0: Baptist Hospital. And when that happened, and that there was no accountability, we saw that this became a series of events that attacked every hospital.
1: That was Dr. Thayer Ahmed in the new documentary, American Doctor, that's opening around the country, starting here in New York. Dr. Ahmed is joining us now from Chicago, along with Dr. Feroz Sidwa from Stockton, California, also featured in the film, and the film's director, Po Si Tang. We welcome you all. An astounding film. And this is your directorial debut, isn't it, Po?
2: Yes, it is. And I think I picked an easy subject.
1: Let's start with Dr. Thayer, who we just heard. I was just looking at the headlines this morning. Thousands of Palestinians in Gaza cannot get out right now. Thousands of cancer patients and chronically ill people. What is the number? Who has defined that and who is stopping them?
3: Yeah, the WHO tells us that there are 18,000 people that need urgent evacuation out of Gaza because of what we've seen portrayed in this film, the deliberate attack by the Israeli military on the hospital and healthcare infrastructure, the killing of over 1,700 healthcare workers, and the abduction of senior medical physicians. And, you know, Amy, one of the things that we're trying to push for here is a corridor that used to exist before October 7th. Palestinians in Gaza could go to Jerusalem and get treated by Palestinian doctors in the hospitals there or the West Bank. And the Israelis have refused to allow that corridor to work. And so instead, we are watching people on this list every day that we get messages about get their names scratched off because they have died. People with treatable cancers, kids who should be surviving, their parents are having to bury them in Gaza.
1: Po, talk about how you ended up making this film and focusing on these three men and, of course, through them, focusing on what is happening in Gaza.
2: Amy, you know, I was a journalist for a long time before I became a documentary filmmaker and producer. And it really was, it really cut really deep as a former journalist to see my former colleagues at Al Jazeera English being targeted and executed. And then sitting and being situated in New York and hearing the deafening silence. I didn't know what else to do. It was like a lot of deep despair. And then it came for the search on like, okay, what can my contribution be? You know, as somebody who was a journalist, who was a documentary commissioner, who was an executive for a studio. So one thing as a former studio executive, it wasn't lost on me that Americans like to watch medical dramas. Every year you're going to see two or three, you know, and I'm a big fan of medical dramas from The Pitt, going back to ER, going back to Grey's Anatomy. I love Scrubs. So there was something about doctors, hospitals, and human mortality. And I thought to myself, you know what? Maybe this is the way. Maybe we could make The Pitt. The difference is it's real and it's set in Gaza. And this is how we're going to bring Palestine back to the United States.
1: So, Po, in the opening scene, we see you with Dr. Mark, with Dr. Perlmutter, and you are struggling with the question of whether or not to show the images of Palestinian children killed in Israeli airstrikes in Gaza. And Dr. Mark tells you, Israel took away their dignity. Their bodies tell the story of this trauma, of this genocide. You're not doing them a service by not showing them.
2: You know, on that scene, it was one where...
1: You were at his home in North Carolina.
2: I was at his home in North Carolina. It's the second day of filming. And Mark is furious with me. And so that moment, I was really confronted by Mark. So what are you doing here? So what is the point of this film if you don't want to show this? And in all my years as a documentary commissioner and also as a journalist, you know, it's like... As filmmakers, as journalists, we always grapple with how much do we show? We show too much, it's gratuitous. People are going to turn away. They're not going to want to watch. They already don't want to see what's on the social media feeds. They don't want to follow. You show too little. It's a big disrespect because it's not real.
1: Let's go to Dr. Mark Perlmutter in a clip from American Doctor.
4: Do a thumbs up.
5: One at a time. Do a thumbs up. Each finger at a time.
4: Do a thumbs up.
6: There was a head.
7: I think augmenting his EPO and giving him some wrist extension would, because if I hold his wrist in extension, he has meaningful digital extension. So he would be a wonderful candidate. tendon transfers.
6: This time.
7: Yeah, we can do it this machine.
8: He will reconnect the tendons so he can lift his wrist and thumb.
1: And this is Dr. Feroz Sidwa sitting here in New York in our studio, but from the clip from American Doctor, preparing to leave Gaza.
9: I'll see you soon, man. Thanks for everything. Send me a picture of your wedding, yeah?
6: Of course.
9: I'll see you
6: Thanks
9: soon.
6: To come here.
9: No. I hope I'll see you soon.
6: Thank you. Thank you. For
9: no, thank you for everything, my friend. Nice to meet you, my friend. Thanks for everything. See you soon?
6: Inshallah.
10: Was not prepared for this.
9: It's this weird thing that happens when you leave Gaza and you really feel like you have no right to leave.
1: So, Dr. Feroz Sidwa, that's you leaving Gaza. Talk about how you went to Gaza, the number of times you were there.
9: Yeah, so I went in March and April of 2024, and then again in March and April of 2025. That's that you're watching there. I tried to go again in November of 2025, but the Israeli military blocked me from entering. You know, between the two times, Gaza changed a lot. It actually got a lot, very significantly worse. The overcrowding was worse. The damage to the healthcare system was much worse. The second time is when you see me in that clip.
1: And talk about why you chose to go to Gaza.
9: Well, I don't have any ethnic or religious connection to the Middle East. My family's from a small minority in India and Pakistan. But I grew up in the United States. I was born here. I'm an American. And the United States is intimately involved in what's going on. We provide almost all of the weapons, all of the funding, the diplomatic support at the UN, stopping other countries from solving this issue, which is pretty easily solved. And I don't think Americans want to be doing that. I think that's why most of this is hidden from them. So I knew that by going there, I could, number one, provide medical care because I'm a trauma surgeon, so that's what I'm good at doing. But I could also bear witness, and then I could come back and try to tell people what was going on and try to change things.
1: And you say, I don't feel I have the right to leave.
9: It's a very strange thing when you leave Gaza, you know, you almost, it seems like a moral or ethical obscenity that I just get to walk out of this place and these children otherwise have to live in this Hobbesian place where their parents' legs can be blown off or they can be kidnapped and tortured or they can be starved or they can,
1: How many kids have died?
9: How many children have died in Gaza? The count from the Ministry of Health is 20,000. It's, by my estimate, it's probably closer to 70,000, but that's...
1: So you get in twice, you're denied once. Dr. Thera Ahmed, you're Palestinian-American with the Palestinian-American Medical Association as well. You weren't able to get in as much.
11: Yeah, I've been denied 5 consecutive times, most recently July
1: grounds?
11: 29th. Because my parents and my grandparents are Palestinian. Because I am Palestinian, that is the reason that we are being rejected. There's a deliberate effort, Amy, to separate the West Bank from Jerusalem from Gaza. And the idea is to make sure that there can be no Palestine. And the way to do that is to make sure that this one people, this one land, cannot access each other. And that's something that we're seeing. And I obviously push back on that because what we saw in Gaza was a genocide unfold and ethnic cleansing. And what we're seeing in the West Bank right now is that same institution, that same military wreaking havoc on the people of Palestine. I mean, just last month, when I was in the West Bank working on a medical mission there, there was a 7-month-old, Sam Abu Haykal, driving with his parents in the car, going from Bethlehem to Hebron, a 10-15 minute drive. And an Israeli soldier shoots at the car, hitting Sam in the head. You know, his mom recently said that she's not even wiping his fingerprints from the oven. She can't bring herself to do that for her baby boy.
1: And who died.
11: Yeah, who died. He was killed. They had to bury him.
1: The final scene of the film is of Israel's double-tap strike on Nasser Hospital. This was exactly a year ago in August, that killed at least 20 people, including 5 Palestinian journalists. Susama Masri, a photojournalist with Reuters, Mohamed Salama, a photojournalist with Al Jazeera, Mariam Abu Daka, a freelancer who worked with the Associated Press, Moaz Abu Taha, a photographer, and Middle East Eye freelancer Ahmed Abu Aziz. Talk about the significance of this moment. Were any of you there? and what it meant to hit the hospital. And then when people went to try to save these people who'd set up a camera, the journalists, they were hit.
3: Yeah, I mean, this is not something that is unique to Nasser specifically. That's the third or fourth time it's been attacked by the Israeli military. I was there one of the first times in January and February 2024, when the Israeli military surrounded, raided, and actually abducted Dr. Khaled Abusir, who's been on this program, and as well as multiple times afterwards when Feroz and Mark were actually there and it was hit.
1: You were at Nasser, just not then.
9: Not during that attack that you mentioned, but on March 23rd.
2: And speaking of, you know, like all the journalists that were killed on that stairwell, like that is where our team would transmit footage to us. So it's not like they're just attacking willy-nilly, you know, that's very concerted effort in targeting anywhere where journalists and are trying to transmit information and footage out to the rest of the world.
1: And you use much footage from Palestinians, right?
2: Absolutely.
1: On their iPhones, on their phones.
2: Yeah. No, actually not. Actually,
1: no?
2: We were relying on a cinematographer, a director of photography by the name of Ibrahim Al-Otla. There were two of our colleagues, Ibrahim and our co-producer, Mohammed Sawaf. So much of what you see in the film, it's a credit to them and also because of their sacrifice of how much they want it out in the world.
1: And before we go, both of you doctors have a pin on Free Dr. Hussam Abu Safia. In this last 30 seconds, talk about, you know, the former head of Kamal Adwan, the pediatric hospital. Dr. Thayer, you knew him.
3: Yeah. I mean, this is somebody who has been abducted, is in prison without charge, is being tortured. His lawyer thinks that he is on the brink of death, and his family continues to ask the world to stand up. He's one of 14 senior Palestinian medical doctors who should be in Gaza leading the recovery and reconstruction, and instead they're being beaten to death
1: by
3: Israeli soldiers. He's in an underground prison in Israel, one that was shut down previously and reopened for this specific purpose.
1: We're going to leave it there, but people can see this film all over the country. Poe, where?
2: We're kicking off in New York, and then we go to L.A., San Francisco, and then it's going to be in 77 theaters across U.S. and Canada. And I will say, like, before we began, we did not ever think that, you know, a film like this could go mainstream. But now we have, and so we hope people will be able to watch it.
1: Poe C. Tang, first-time director of this incredible documentary, American Doctor, and Dr. Feroz Sidwa and Dr. Thayer Ahmed, thank you so much. I'm Amy Goodman. Thanks for joining us.
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13: I'm Dr. Anthony Lizerwitz, and this is Climate Connections. As the climate warms, summer in San Antonio, Texas is getting excruciatingly hot.
14: Growing up in Texas, you always know summers are hot, but over the past several years, it's become a different kind of hot.
13: Kate Hiseldo, the city's climate adaptation manager, says in 2023, San Antonio experienced 75 days over 100 degrees. This heat makes it expensive to run air conditioners and puts people at risk of serious health issues like heat stroke. And underinvested neighborhoods with less tree cover and more concrete face higher risks.
14: In those neighborhoods, it is significantly hotter, not just outside, but even in the homes.
13: The city's Cool Neighborhoods program is now working to lower the temperature in some of the most heat-stressed areas. They're covering streets with coatings that limit heat absorption, planting trees, and building bus shelters to create more shade. 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And the city is offering grants to help people cover their roofs in materials that reflect heat from the sun. As climate change brings more extreme heat to San Antonio, these efforts will help keep people cool and safe.
15: Climate Connections is produced by the Yale Center for Environmental Communication. 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

0: a lot of the issues that we care about, whether it comes to labor justice, whether it comes to the economy, whether it comes to living in a free society. Like, a lot of those are coming under attack right now. And so Woody Guthrie was writing music about these things and speaking about those things 100 years ago.
1: See, real labor art, I think, is the byproduct of our bravest actions and our deepest convictions. So don't be afraid to raise your voice and be heard. Now more than ever, we need you. Now more than ever, workers need you. Now more than ever, the country needs you.
2: Welcome to the Labor Heritage Power Hour, a weekly radio show celebrating the cultural heritage of the American worker. I'm Chris Garlock. Elise Bryant is away teaching this week. This week, we'll talk with the Theater Alliance's Aria Vells and Theo Yu about bringing Woody Guthrie's American Song to an outdoor stage here in Washington, D.C. Then, from the Labor Heritage Foundation Archives, Richard Trumka's stirring tribute to the musicians, artists, and storytellers who put the movement into the labor movement. First up, here's Harold Phillips with this week's Labor Arts News.
3: Thanks, Chris. Employees at Kansas City's Worlds of Fun amusement park have voted to join IOTC Local 31 after a hard-fought campaign that saw their employer contest the bargaining unit, sell the company to new owners, and fire the lead organizer the day before the vote. Why do amusement park workers need a union? Ask Actors Equity members working at the happiest place on earth, Disneyland. News broke last week that during contract negotiations, Disney has threatened to take away workers' parental leave and cut their paid holidays. Museum workers at the Victoria and Albert Museum's East Storehouse in Stratford, England, won an important victory last week. After a strike threat, V&A has conceded that workers will now have 2 breaks instead of just 1 to go to the bathroom and have some water. The workers, who are members of the UK's Prospect Union, still plan to strike over wages and other working conditions. That's just one example of why museum workers have been coming together for fair treatment in the workplace. The latest group to organize are workers at the Eric Carle Museum of Picture Book Art in Amherst, Massachusetts, who are seeking to unionize with the Technical Office and Professional Union, UAW Local 2110. Turning to the labor arts calendar, it's a jam-packed weekend for arts and culture events. Woody Guthrie's American Song takes the stage in Washington, D.C. tonight, Friday and Saturday, with special Labor Night performances on Thursday and Saturday. You'll hear more about that later in the show. On Sunday, the Art Gallery of Hamilton and the Workers' Arts and Heritage Center presents a Made in Hamilton walking tour in Hamilton, Ontario. Saturday also sees a walking tour in Baltimore, Maryland, presented by the Irish American Museum, Dr. Lisa Fine discussing her book, Downriver Detroit, The Working Class, the Environment, and the Bonds of Place in Lansing, Michigan, and the Labor Heritage Power Hour's own Elise Bryant performing her one-woman show, Queen of the Night, in Marriottsville, Maryland. Break a leg, Elise. I'm Harold Phillips. That's your Labor Arts News on the Labor Heritage Power Hour. More stories and the Labor Arts calendar are available at laborheritage.org. Back to you, Chris.
2: Thanks, Harold. Washington, D.C.'s Theater Alliance is presenting Woody Guthrie's American Song through August 29th at Wharf Waterfront Park, including Labor Night performances August 13th, that's tonight, and 15th, this Saturday, sponsored by the Labor Heritage Foundation and Georgetown University's Kalmanovitz Initiative for Labor and the Working Poor. This isn't simply a concert or a conventional musical. Using Guthrie's songs and writings, the production connects the struggles he chronicled nearly a century ago with urgent questions facing Washington and the country today. Producer Harold Phillips spoke earlier this week with Theater Alliance Associate Artistic Director Aria Vells and Dramaturg and Assistant Director Theo Yu.
3: Aria, Theo, thanks for joining us on the Labor Heritage Power Hour.
0: Thanks for having us.
4: Yeah, happy to be here.
3: So it's called Woody Guthrie's American Song. Is this just an evening of songs by Woody Guthrie?
0: So all of the songs are music that was written or popularized by Woody Guthrie. And the show, in its initial iteration, was kind of a biographical show about his work. But Theater Alliance has been working with, and specifically Theo and the director Tim, have been working with the writer Peter Glazer to shift the script a little bit to make it less biographical and more about some of the overarching themes and values that Woody Guthrie wrote over, and how that relates to a lot of how we view different parts of American history, of the working poor, of people in labor over the past 100 years. So it is told through the lens of Woody Guthrie's music, but it's really a story about some of these very well-known events that Woody Guthrie wrote about from American history.
3: But I guess what I'm asking, Aria, is this just an evening of music, or is there something else in the show?
0: Oh, definitely not just an evening music. It's not a concert, per se. It's definitely told through an ensemble of musician and actors who are telling different stories that are inspired by Woody Guthrie's songs, or retelling some aspects that lead to Woody Guthrie songs. But it's not just a Woody Guthrie concert at all. And Theo, I'm sure, can elaborate on that.
4: Yes. Almost all of the text in the show is some kind of language that Woody Guthrie wrote himself. But there's narrative added that's either loosely inspired by his life or around the historical circumstances that inspired him to write the songs.
3: Now, Theo, you're a dramaturg. I don't know that a lot of people know what a dramaturg does.
4: So a dramaturg's job is to help the team, both the creative side as well as the actors, better understand the script as well as any outside information that will help strengthen the script that the playwright doesn't necessarily provide. For this one, it's been very interesting because we get to work with the playwright to make changes. So it feels nice that the dramaturgy I've been doing for this production is not only like informing this production, but completely changing what the script is in this iteration. But for this one, what I've done with the director is both do biographical research on Woody Guthrie so the cast can understand what in his life drove him to write this music, but also writing about the different historical events he was responding to, as well as finding current events that we could tie back to those historical events and find different connections.
3: Yeah, Aria said that every bit of text is something that Woody Guthrie wrote or inspired by something he wrote. So what sort of sources are you drawing from?
4: Woody Guthrie wrote lots of poetry. He also had an autobiography. He had a newsletter. The nice thing about being in D.C. is the Library of Congress does have a collection of Woody Guthrie's materials, so there is a lot to pull from there as well.
3: Woody Guthrie's American Song was first mounted in 1988. Why did Theater Alliance decide that now was the right time to produce this work?
0: Theater Alliance is known for mostly doing new plays. Most of the plays we do are written 5 years or sooner. So it's not often that we do a play that has this much history behind it. And there are a couple reasons why we thought now was a great time to do it. One was logistically. Right now, we are under construction for a new building that's happening in the waterfront, or happening a new building that's happening in Southwest. And so we were going to be without a place to program for several months. And the Wharf in D.C. kindly offered this park for us because they want something to activate this park. It's never had programming on it before. So logistically, we thought it was a good time to have a show that could have a lot of appeal to be an outdoor show, one that could be great for summer, one that could really bring a lot of people together for a very entertaining but also thoughtful night of theater. So logistically, it seemed like doing this kind of outdoor musical would be great. And also, we felt that right now in DC, there is so much there's so much uncertainty and fear about the future. There is a lot of consternation about, even in DC, what is it like to have some feelings that our voices are not being heard, that there are these encroaching forces upon our daily lives, that a lot of the issues that we care about, whether it comes to labor justice, whether it comes to the economy, whether it comes to living in a free society, like a lot of those are coming under attack right now. And so Woody Guthrie was writing music about these things and speaking about those things 100 years ago. And so it feels like, even though these are evergreen issues, right now feels like they are particularly salient to people in DC. So we wanted to have a show that could really speak to those issues to us today. And we can see it from our doorstep. We can see the National Guard walking back and forth 30 feet away from our performance space. These are things that Woody Guthrie would be very much against, things that he wrote about. And so, of course, like, now is actually a great time to have this musical that is both fun and entertaining and speaks truth to power about the ways in which people's rights are being encroached upon and how marginalized people need to have power behind them. So this is a great time, actually, for this kind of show. It's 40 years old. The music is decades older than that, but these are issues that are still salient today.
3: Theo, during the rehearsal process, were there conversations about some of the issues that Aria just brought up?
4: Yeah, I think something that's been really important to the cast is them understanding what issues are trying to confront today. I think with some of the text, it leaves a little bit of room for interpretation. So depending on the audience member's experience, it could be about different experiences, whether it's specific to labor or just class divide. But there are some songs that really resonate very specifically to our circumstances that we don't necessarily think can have multiple meanings. A big one in the show is Ludlow Massacre, which is about a massacre on a striker's tent colony in the early 1900s, in which the National Guard was sent to Colorado and had murdered several workers, including pregnant women and children. And so that song feels so specific to our circumstance that it's not necessarily leaving much room for multiple interpretations. I think especially since we've seen the National Guard walking around the performance space, it feels so direct. Another very specific one is Deportee, which is about a plane crash where there were 28 Mexican migrants, and their names were unlisted in all the news reports. And so for about 100 years, a little under 100 years, their names were unknown, but all of the white workers on the plane's names were listed. And so that song is both about immigration, but also honoring people who have been lost. And so that's another one that feels incredibly specific.
3: So what was the rehearsal process for this show like? Because this isn't just what people in theater call a straight show, where you have people on set doing lines back and forth. It's not a musical where people burst into songs and there's big dance numbers. This is sort of a blend of the two, right? And add to that, there's the complication of rehearsing for a show that's going to be in an outdoor space. I'm assuming you didn't rehearse outdoors, right? Or did you?
4: We rehearsed indoors in air conditioning.
3: Probably a good thing.
4: Yeah.
0: But this show did have a bit of a longer tech process than a lot of other shows at Theater Alliance does. So we have, like a week and a half, basically, where we could practice outdoors before opening.
4: Yeah. I think with this rehearsal process, it is a musical, but what's been, I think, different than other musicals I've worked on before is talking a lot about form. So very specifically, something I think that happens in this production that doesn't happen in many other musicals is we want the actors to separate themselves from the characters. So we don't want it to be a realistic impersonation of Woody Guthrie or meant to be this one interpretation. We want everyone to carry their own history with them. And so when they speak different lines, how does seeing their identity change the meaning of it or speak to a specific social issue that wouldn't necessarily be feel relevant if it was spoken by someone else? And so a lot of working with the actors has been finding ways for them to find their own connections to the issues Woody Guthrie is speaking on.
5: Mm. So this is an outdoor show, which can present some interesting challenges. Obviously, there's the weather. Obviously, there's the wildfire smoke. But two, I'm an actor. I've done outdoor shows. I know that there are all kinds of environmental factors that you have to deal with. Traffic noise, people wandering past your performance space. How have you dealt with some of those challenges as you've moved on to opening?
0: Yeah, so part of the great thing about having many multiple days outdoors to rehearse and also run the show is that in real time, we as an organization are learning what we need to do, because to my knowledge, certainly as long as I've been there, Theater Alliance has never done an outdoor musical like this before, in which it's not covered, in which it's in a public park. So there's definitely a lot of great foot traffic there. It also means that we've learned, like, okay, we need to figure out how to guide people to certain entrances. It also means we have to be sure to have a path and safety plan for our actors in case there are these environmental things we might not be aware of. And certainly there are, as you said, there are traffic things. Occasionally there's a plane flying overhead. The other night we were doing a dress rehearsal, and then there was just a truck beeping a couple blocks away for a good 10 minutes that we kind of just had to move on and deal with. And so we've had a great team who've been able to roll with a lot of these punches. The actors have been great about staying focused. It also means that we have to be very clear about what is the performance space that we can control and that we can have ideas for, and what we just have to accept. This is part of an outdoor environment. It's part of the joy and fun of being in a public place. And that's part of why all of our tickets for the show are name your own price. We do not have a set price for any of our tickets. You could be outside of the performance space and just be standing and watching the show. You could do that for free. So that's why we want to have the experience so that people don't have to pay a certain amount of money. They can sit and be a part of the experience, but also kind of welcome that this should be a show that people should have access to in a lot of different ways. So it's just accepting that there are only a certain amount of things that we can control, but the things we can control, we have to be able to like have a set plan. So coming up with these plans of when to just be like, okay, that's an environmental thing we have to be okay with. And if there are occasions where we have to plan, if we might have to stop the show, such as with rain, we just have to have a plan with it. So it's been a great combination of working with the artists and the staff on naming the things that we are able to have a plan for, and also the willingness to be able to roll with the things that happen that might not be dangerous. They may not be disruptive, but they're going to be part of the idiosyncrasies of doing a show outdoor in a park.
5: Yeah, that totally makes sense. Now, do you actually have seating set up for the show for the audience to sit in, or is it more of an open lawn situation?
0: It's very much an open lawn. We do encourage people to bring their own chairs and blankets. We have two sections of audience, one at the front for people with blankets and one closer to the back for people with chairs. We also have a certain number of chairs you can rent for, I believe, $5. But that's a limited amount of chairs. It's like 30 chairs that we have. So we're encouraging people to bring their own things for them to sit on. That also means that you can also bring your own picnic. You can bring your own snack. And we're also going to have concessions and wine and beer in the park itself. So we want it to be a fun, welcoming time that feels like you're seeing a concert in the park. But it's not just a concert. It's a fun theatrical experience that has a lot of power to it. Mm-hmm.

0: 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Producer Harold Phillips is talking with the Theater Alliance's Aria Vells and Theo Yu about Woody Guthrie's American Song, now playing outdoors at Wharf Waterfront Park in Washington, D.C. Tickets are name your own price at theateralliance.org. Let's get back to their conversation.
1: Now, the Kalmanovitz Initiative for Labor and the Working Poor and the Labor Heritage Foundation are sponsoring two labor nights. And usually when you say labor night, like at a sporting event, that means there's a discount at the ticket booth or you get some kind of a, I don't know, commemorative ball, something like that. In this situation, because of your name your own price ticketing system, what does labor night mean for this production?
2: Yeah, so labor night is a way, and we're having multiple labor nights because there are multiple labor organizations that we are trying to invite. It's a way that we can invite a certain crowd who is going to resonate with certain aspects of the show. And we have several like themed nights for different organizations or different groups. And to me, the labor night is really about bringing all these labor organizations together or people who care about labor justice and being able to be in community with each other without having to do anything extra and just observe the show that hopefully has a lot of resonance for people and enjoy it with people who probably come from similar backgrounds, have similar values, or just want like the same kind of experience of a show that really talks about labor justice. So it's more of a way that we can really engage different communities and organizations together who share this value rather than having it be something that's a little gimmicky. I don't mean to diminish like when sports game do some kind of thing. I don't mean gimmicky in like a pejorative way, but rather it's not about stuff we may give out. It's just like providing a platform that like this is a great night to come if you want to be with other like-minded folks. And it's a show that I think resonates with so many people, but I definitely love the idea of people watching the show from different labor organizations and listening to Ludlow Massacre and being like, yeah, man, like I totally understand this group of people. I understand the things that they're fighting for. And so that's what we're hoping to just have being a gathering point. And we're always searching for more groups to come, more organizations, or just like more fun folks who are like, I just want to like bring 20 of my friends here. And that's something we care about a lot at Theater Alliance. It's just like really facilitating a space for people to kind of like sit and enjoy themselves and also think as well.
1: That's the thing about live performance, right? It's not the same thing on stage every night. The performers are taking in what the audience is giving them. And sometimes the show can, I don't want to say change, but it can absolutely react to what the audience brings. That's one of the great things about attending a live show.
3: I think that's also what's so special about this show is since it is an outdoor concert, I think there's lots of room for the audience to interact with it. And so I think that will be a very fun gift for the actors is how to respond to the audience's responses.
1: I just want to check, is this an Equity production?
2: We have some Equity actors on it.
1: What has that been like to work with these Equity performers, and does it seem like they have a certain resonance to the material because they're union members?
2: Yeah, so we have some Equity actors in the show, plus our stage manager is an Equity stage manager as well. And I don't know, Theo can certainly speak to any conversations in the room about labor unions and such. However, you know, Theater Alliance, we love unions. We're a big fan of them. We're a big fan of trying to make it possible for people to like really maximize what their union can offer. And we also have union designers on the show as well. A lot of that is like being in coordination with some of these unions just to make sure that logistics of people being paid, getting their health insurance paid is important. And that's obviously very important to us. It also means that there are very specific logistical channels where people can make needs known, where people can say that there are specific things that they might want or specific conditions that we have to meet, which is actually very helpful because, again, Theatre Alliance has not done an outdoor musical like this. And so being able to refer back to, like, okay, what are the material conditions that we have to provide per union instructions is are very helpful guidelines to us just to know, like, what are the basic conditions that we have to ensure for everybody. Because, you know, even though not every actor is a part of the union, like, the people who are in a union, those conditions do help. They filter down to people who are not into the union. And so those are very helpful baselines for us as an organization to know that, like, we have to meet these standards. And also that we're in a two-way conversation between us and the union and really, like, the performers and designers themselves. So I found it to be very helpful.
1: Theo, yeah, please.
3: I think in the room, I'm aware of which actors are union members and which aren't, but I think what's been cool working with this group of actors is all of them are so passionate about social justice that I haven't necessarily noticed. These union members are more passionate about speaking up for the union than others. I think everyone's kind of been on board for all of the social issues.
1: So Woody Guthrie's American Song runs from August 6th through August 29th at the Wharf Waterfront Park. If people want to buy tickets, how would they go about doing that?
2: They can go to theateralliance.org, theater E-R, theateralliance.org, and they can get their tickets there. And again, name your own price.
1: Will there be tickets available at the gate?
2: Indeed, we will have tickets available at the gate. And at Theatre Alliance, technically this is for this production specifically, but at Theatre Alliance, we're very passionate about our program called Radical Hospitality, which is a guarantee that if we have seats available, that you can always come to the box office and name your own price regardless. Even if you say that you have $0 to give to the show, if we have seats available, we will find a way to make sure that you can come see the show.
1: Any parting thoughts you'd like to leave with the audience about the show or about Theatre Alliance, about Woody Guthrie?
2: Woody Guthrie's American Song is a great show for any ages, any folks that you have in your life who are passionate about music, about justice, and about coming together as a community.
3: Yeah, I think Woody Guthrie's music is really exciting because it's still hopeful, but telling listeners that there's still changes we have to make.
2: Mm-hmm.
1: Isn't that the truth? Well, Aria Vells, Theo Yu, thank you so much for joining us on the Labor Heritage Power Hour.
2: Thank you so much.
0: That was Theatre Alliance Associate Artistic Director Aria Vells and Dramaturg and Assistant Director Theo Yu discussing Woody Guthrie's American Song, running through August 29th at Wharf Waterfront Park in Washington, D.C. Tickets are name your own price at theateralliance.org. Now, Woody Guthrie understood that music can preserve workers' history, strengthen solidarity, and give people the courage to keep fighting. Richard Trumka understood that too. On June 22, 2009, Trumka, then Secretary Treasurer of the AFL-CIO, addressed the Great Labor Arts Exchange and Conference on Creative Organizing in Silver Spring, Maryland. A month later, he was elected president of the AFL-CIO, a position he held until his death on August 5, 2021. In this speech from the Labor Heritage Foundation archives, Trumka reflects on the artists who sustained mine workers during the Pittston strike, the songs that carried labor's history from one generation to the next, and why culture is not a luxury for the labor movement, it is essential. Here's Richard Trumka.
4: I want to start off with a story. I once got to sing on stage. And I want to tell you about that. In 1985, I was president of mine workers, and we didn't have a strike fund. So we set up a special convention in Atlanta, Georgia, to create a strike fund and do a couple of other things, and we set 3 days aside for it. Well, things went exceptionally well, and we got the strike fund and everything passed after 1 day, so we still had 2 days left. So we decided that we would have, on the second day, we would have a song fest. And we brought in a bunch of groups. Tom Jurevich was in, and Joe Uline, and a number of performers came in. And we had these large screens on, and two of my guys that were exceptionally big, probably 400 pounds plus, were in the crowd, and they were having a good time. So I made them come up in front, and I made them sing in front of everybody. And everybody laughed and had a good time. And then when they were done, they looked at me and said, "Now it's your turn." And I thought, yeah, that's fair. So I sang a couple of verses of "Dark as a Dungeon" with Tom Jurevich. And when I got off the stage, Cecil Roberts, my vice president, said, "You know," he said, I can't carry a tune in a bucket." And I said, "Cecil, you know the difference between me and you? You and I know that you can't carry a tune in a bucket. Now 2,500 people know I can't carry a tune in a bucket." Well, I want to thank you for that wonderful welcome. And I want to tell you, it really is an honor for me to be here among what I consider my kindred spirits. And that's what you all bring to our work and to that spirit of being brothers and sisters that you spread. I think the visual artists and the musicians and the storytellers and other creative minds that infuse our movement with its heart and soul, you really do capture the imagination of our activists, and both young and old. And along the way, you raise up our ambitions to serve, and for that is what labor art has always done. It's served the better angels of our natures. Now, most of you know that I'm a mine worker, and many of you know that I began working in the mines at age 19 beside my dad in Nemacolin in Pennsylvania, and that I grew up with labor art, music, dance, theater, literature. Mining communities back then, they were everywhere in southwestern Pennsylvania and Virginia, and they just teemed with stories rooted in our folklore and our folk life and our folk ways. It seems like when things were bad, we were working 5 days a month. That's what kept our spirits high. That's what made our determination strong and kept us going when the times got really, really tough. Now, the Great Labor Arts Exchange should happen today, quite frankly, in every community across the country. That's where it should be happening. A part of educating our kids and part of educating workers and a part of educating all others in the community as well about how workers really have triumphed through the years, through hard work and through solidarity. Now, some of the greatest labor songs came out of the mines. I guess I should say more specifically out of the struggles of miners and our families. I think of one back in 1931 in Harlan County, Kentucky, when Florence Reese and her children were terrorized by goons hired by the coal company. At that time, it was J.H. Blair, because her husband, Sam, was trying to organize a mine. And after she quieted the kids, she sat down and she wrote the lines on the back of a calendar. I think you know what they are. "Come all you poor workers, good news to you I'll tell, how the good old union has come here to dwell. Which side are you on? Which side are you on?" It goes on. You've heard that song, I'm sure, and Woody Guthrie and Pete Singer were singing with a group called the Almanac Singers when they performed it back in 1940. Pete still sings it, bless his heart, and a woman, Natalie Merchant, and some group called the Dropkick Murphys sing it as well, and I haven't heard that one, quite frankly. I don't have that one. It's not part of my collection yet, but I'm still searching, and I'm sure I'll run across it. Well, Joe Uline had a wonderful rocking rendition a couple of years ago with his Bones of Contention, and Joe's still singing our greatest songs and helping to build labor's fine art and culture. And I don't know if any of you know Joe's dad, Julius, but he was one of the greatest trade unionists, I think, that I've ever met. When I was back in Pennsylvania, before the mine workers were affiliated with the AFL-CIO, his dad was the president of the Pennsylvania State AFL-CIO, and he did more solidarity with us and probably shown us more kindness than anybody, and I'll never forget him. Well, the point I'm trying to make with all of this is that art created by workers and our family to support our fights for economic and social justice is what we pass on, why they remember us and what gives us strength generation to generation. Seems like we forget to record some of our greatest struggles, and but for songs and literature, those struggles would ultimately be lost in the long run. Now, if anyone's ever taken a tour of the new display at the AFL-CIO building, it's called Working Class Heroes, a collection of film posters and stills, you'll see how workers are celebrated in popular art, the movies. The mine workers' struggle in Harlan County ultimately became an award-winning documentary by Barbara Koppel. She's a fine filmmaker who has had great success telling the stories of real people and struggles and real heroes. And in 1990, she told a compelling and she made a compelling and powerful video that about the mine workers. It's called Out of the Darkness. We asked her to do that to celebrate our 100th anniversary. And that documentary, by the way, is 100 minutes long, and it was sort of symbolic. So that was a time right after we'd won a very, very critical victory. We've saved health care, our own health care, and the health care of so many widows and retired members because we didn't back down from the Pittston Coal Company. And that was a pretty pivotal strike, Pittston. It came at a time when the mine workers and, quite frankly, all of labor needed to have a victory. And it became a rallying cry against powerful corporations that really tried to bully workers and our families and take back from us. That was in the days right after the Patco strike, you'll remember, when employers thought it was a great thing to bust unions and destroy them and go on their merry way. Well, we had a lot of support on the picket line, and much of it really came from artists who traveled all over the country to our Camp Solidarity. Were any of you here, by the way, at Camp?

million, 2 million, four, six, or four, eight, 16, 32, et cetera, et cetera. And it reached this unbelievable sum. It was in the gazillions of dollars, and we ultimately started using it to make fun of. And there was a couple of songs that people would sing about the fines going up and how we were doing. Well, they finally settled on a paltry amount of $92 million. That was the fine that they levied against us. We went to the Supreme Court, and we ended up winning it because the members just weren't intimidated, and they would not be moved. They just knew that they had to stand and fight, and they had to win health care for retirees and pensions. And if we had lost it there, probably 125 or 150,000 others would have lost it immediately. And we didn't think that that was a way that we were allowed to go. So we weren't moved, just like the civil rights anthem goes. So we had people back then that were on our side, community people, and they came out all over. They were ministers and preachers and civil rights leaders and even U.S. senators and mayors and council members, but mostly they were workers. Workers coming to help workers win. Workers coming to stand in solidarity with workers. And it was one of the most moving things, I think, that you could ever see. And I remember this one day that we had meetings on Wednesday, and it just started raining, one of the torrential downpours like you've seen the last couple of weeks around here. And there were probably 5,000 people there. And Owen Bieber was standing beside me, and Owen said, "We'll probably lose the crowd." And not a single soul, none of them left. We were holding hands, everybody was holding hands, and we were all singing. And the more it rained, the louder we sang. And the louder we sang, the more smiles came on people's face. And even though they're in this terrible struggle, it was the way that everybody just got buoyed up and brought together. And that's what you do. And there's no way to really put that into words. It's just a feeling that you have to experience by being there and being part of it from time to time. See, I don't think there's any more powerful bond than the one that's celebrated with song that's interlaced with strong and proud voices, with harmony and good cheer that really comes directly from the heart. Then the auto workers, they understood that back in 37 at the sit-down strike. It was amazing. The union formed an orchestra outside to serenade the assembly workers that were inside. And then when they won the strike, they turned the orchestra into a brass band that led a victory parade down through the streets. It was a thing that led everybody everywhere. Now, see, what you do in connecting with other workers and community through music and dance and graphic arts is not a luxury to the labor movement. It really is essential. And I want to applaud you for that. See, you actually put the movement into the labor movement, and you give unions flavor and tempo and relevance. And quite frankly, you just make us feel good all over when we need to feel good. Yeah, I just read a story that during recessions, that sales of candy bars go up. Candy goes up because people can't buy the big things to feel good about themselves, so they want to do something. They buy a candy bar and just sort of enjoy a candy bar when they do it. Well, you're sort of the candy bar for the labor movement in good times and bad times. So whether it's symbolic offering of bread and roses or dramatically acting out by marionettes or voices raised in harmony on a picket line, you really connect our highest ideals for economic justice to the human spirit. And I've always loved the marionettes, particularly that giant Mother Jones, who played a leading role in fleshing out Mark Rich from his Swiss chalet back when the steelworkers made ravens with a rallying cry for all the labor. But Mother Jones, a writer, organizer, hellraiser, at the turn of the 20th century, really does live on today in the heart of our movement because of labor artists like yourself.

0: And God only knows we could use a little bit more of Mother Jones in all of us to raise just a little more hell and to raise voices just a little higher and to kick the dust off the backside of a little more people. Now, I want to say that your work preserves her creative force even today and really does inspire a new generation of activists to get involved, to raise voices. So I congratulate you here at the 12th Annual Conference on Creative Organizing and the 31st Great Labor Arts Exchange. Your theme for this conference, now more than ever, raise your voice to be heard, is particularly pertinent now more than ever because the labor movement is really at a turning point. You know, after decades of retrenchment against corporate power on steroids, government is literally injecting the financial sector as it pumps it up. Unions are being challenged once again to rise up, and rise up we must. We've been buffeted by the cruelest of hoaxes. We're told that this is an economy that really raises the American dream. Well, the American dream is beyond the reach of too many Americans right now. It's a nightmare, unless you're rich and you're well-connected. For most workers, the economy's proven to be a house of cards, built not to last, at least not for the most of us. The investors who put in place, with the government's support, I might add, have sort of ran off with the loot. They had a tremendous party for the last 30 years. We didn't get invited. And when the party was over, they asked us to clean up and to pay for it. That's what we're doing. See, there's something seriously wrong with the system that encourages a family to purchase homes that they can't afford, to take jobs that companies ship overseas, and to put their money in savings plans that's tethered to Wall Street greed. They may call it pensions. We call it, quite frankly, a scam. But we now, right now, I think we really do have an opportunity to change a lot of that. With a new president who shares our vision for jobs and opportunities, and with a pro-worker majority in Congress, with an economy that badly needs the balance that only unions can bring to that economy. So just like in the 30s, when the excesses of the American robber barons demonstrated the need for federal regulation and worker organization, the situation is remarkably similar today. We have the fabulously rich investor class that continues to capitalize on federal largesse, and we have millions of working families struggling to make ends meet in an economy that is in the tank. So just as unions helped to build the middle class after the Great Depression, we're poised to restore the middle class right now after this new global economic crisis. And that's where you come in, because we need your help. We need your creative efforts to connect what we do to the dreams and to the aspirations of working people. Just as labor artist community has done throughout our history, every time we've been down, you've came to help us stand back up, feel good about ourselves. Every time we were ready to quit, you came along and encouraged us to go on just one more day. Every time we thought that we were outnumbered and outthought, you came along and you said to us, you can do this. And most importantly, you actually made us believe that. And for that, we owe you a tremendous debt of gratitude. You see, we need your talents right now to showcase the importance of the Employee Free Choice Act and health care reform that provides quality and affordable health care for everyone. We need your creativity to connect our 21st century information job, age jobs with an opportunity to the hopes and the dreams of everyday people, everyday working people, because they can see those jobs passing them by. Whenever you're a 55-year-old and you got laid off and your skills have been used in one way and now they tell you you need all these new skills, you really do need somebody to lift your spirits up, to give you some hope, to make you believe that you can do it and we can do it and we will do it. See, the arts community has never been shy about transforming problems into the light of a new day. Duke Ellington once said, when asked how he wrote a song, he said, "I merely took the energy it takes to pout and wrote some blues." Now, quite an understatement, particularly coming from him, but he surely captures the creative process both simply and magnificently. From our struggles and from our frustrations come the seeds of hope and the seeds of glory. A few years back, Tim Robbins produced a film about the Depression era Federal Theater Project in the effort to stage the Cradle Will Rock, a vision of workers rising up against the ruling class. The original musical by Mark Blitzstein was sabotaged by conservative politicians and their industrialist patrons with a whispering campaign about communism and un-Americanism. But Roberts, quite frankly, showed that art will not be silenced by fear and by intimidation, that it'll find its expression and it'll find its appreciation, even if it's 62 years later. See, real labor art, I think, is the byproduct of our bravest actions and our deepest convictions. By nature, your work always, and I mean always, shines through. So don't be afraid to raise your voice and be heard. Now more than ever, we need you. Now more than ever, workers need you. Now more than ever, the country needs you. And I look forward to standing beside you and singing off tune, dancing a little bit out of step and out of beat, trying to draw a stick, man, while you're doing beautiful art, but to let you know that I appreciate it. We appreciate it. And more importantly, God, we need it. Thank you.
1: 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The Trumka segment was recorded by Ellis Bowl and sent in by our very own Saul Schneiderman. Kalia Chapman is our engineer. 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
1: On the line with us, our dear friend Sabrina Hake, the federal trial attorney, 20-plus years, specializing in First and 14th Amendment defense, contributed to numerous law journals and publications, including the Chicago Tribune. 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A couple of pieces that you published here recently that I just loved. Raping and pillaging our national parks. Trump is tearing up pristine habitats in Big Bend to reward a political donor. Tell us about
2: right.
1: this.
2: Right. Actually, more than one political donor. So by now, most of your listeners have heard that Trump has started the border wall that Texans vehemently oppose. And it's going right through Big Bend National Park. Big Bend National Park is a pristine ecological area that has not been disturbed since we've been here. It's famous for its night sky viewing. There are no lights. It's just an ecological gem. And Trump, in order to fulfill a 2016 campaign promise to build that border wall, has started construction, started on August 6th, despite all the local oppositions, including the opposition from Texas Republicans. He's going full speed ahead, causing major damage to Big Bend that can never be repaired. Once you, it's a very fragile ecosystem. Once you go in and start bulldozing acres, the land doesn't recuperate. This is not fast growing. This is very slow recovery terrain that may never recover after this boondoggle. I mean, it's absolute folly. If you look at headlines, if you just go to Google and put in what are the local opinions about Trump's Big Bend border wall, it's out. People are outraged, including local Republicans. The awards that have been granted to these private contractors, I cited the one for $1.7 billion, but that's only one. There are several, and I looked it up just before we came on the air. There were three different contractors. It's almost $19 billion is the point. It's not just what I cited. This is a part of a bigger project. And the standard competitive bidding process was waived for every one of the private contractors. One of them was Bernard Construction Company. One of them was Southwest Valley. That's the one that I talked about. Fisher Sand and Gravel. These are all major Republican donors that Trump is giving business to for a wall that nobody wants that will do absolutely no good. They waived the environmental impact statement because they wanted to rush this job through specifically to award political donors. But the folly of it is that the wall won't do any good. There are nine sectors of the U.S.-Mexican border. This is the least active of all the sectors in terms of illegal border crossings from year to year. It accounts, I've read ranges from 1% of all crossings to 0.045% crossing. So Whoa. This is a very de minimis.
1: Is that because it's just really rough terrain or it's away from populated areas or what?
2: Well, both of those things. One of them is that there's a natural barrier. There are a series of natural barriers. The cliffs and overhangs and valleys that are there are already between 500 and 1,500 feet tall. Whoa. No one's getting up that wall. Homeboy's going to go in and put in a steel wall along that existing barrier that will cut off the beauty, cut off access to the other side, and we are ceding 280,000 acres